0: that an intervention, another intervention here, is not the answer?
1: We don't need an intervention, Matt. I think if we have a look at the intervention that John Howard and Mel Brough did into the Northern Territory, that didn't save one child. That didn't make the Northern Territory any safer. The former CLP government had one of the strongest pieces of legislation with alcohol in terms of the, you know, the Alcohol Management Act, and it was watered down through the intervention in the Northern Territory.
0: We saw the impact of those alcohol issues back in 2022-2023, Laura, when the Stronger Futures legislation that followed the intervention lapsed, and we saw the return briefly of alcohol to town camps in Alice Springs and the carnage that that caused. So the Northern Territory government is going, it's not only conducting this internal review of the Child Protection Department, that's already seen three workers stood down, it's also going to conduct an external review of the issues in the lead up to Kumanjayi Little Baby's death and the Child Protection Department and what it could or might have done better. There is someone who already has the power to conduct such a review without being asked or told to, and that is the Northern Territory's Children's Commissioner. In fact, the government has called on the Children's Commissioner to investigate this matter. No word at this stage as to whether the Office of the Children's Commissioner will actually follow up and do that.
2: Oh, Matt, thank you. Thank you for the update. We'll speak to you very soon. I've just got some news in from the Australian newspaper reporting that Labor, at around midday today, will unveil finally its East Coast gas reservation scheme. Of course, this has been slated, but where they actually land in terms of how much gas will be diverted to the East Coast and not go into those overseas contracts, that was the bit that they needed to figure out. So we're going to get that announcement today at 12. Just reminding everyone, WA does have their own reservation scheme in place, and then the East Coast has their own scheme that is linked to overseas markets, and therefore we pay a global price even though we have our own gas here. So we look forward to getting details on that just after midday today. Of course, this is all ahead of the budget, and the budget will include a productivity package as well, we're hearing today. Our political correspondent Cam Redden joins us from Canberra. Business are broadly optimistic about what's on the table, aren't they?
3: They are, Laura. Of course, the fine print to be revealed on Tuesday night. But this is the real problem that the Treasurer is trying to solve. Look at the latest Reserve Bank forecast for business investment. It was ticking along until the end of last year, but the oil shock, global uncertainty around the economy is seeing it projected to crash to less than 1% growth by the end of this year. So the Treasurer on Tuesday night set to unveil a number of measures in this productivity package that he has been working on. The Australian newspaper today reporting that could include things like carrying back losses so that businesses can pay less tax over the period of a couple of years. It would be capped at $1 million, though, so not a huge amount for big business, something there for a more medium-sized enterprise, but also suggestions that there could be other tax breaks to incentivise research and development investment, all something that business has been calling for some time.
4: Well, we do see that there are important arrangements that are being proposed that would have a stimulatory impact on business investment. But it does emphasise the importance of those other initiatives that we have been calling for and which we hope to see in the budget, particularly around red tape reduction with respect to research and development, and also more broadly on productivity enhancement in areas like housing, that will make the big difference in terms of driving investment.
3: There is still some trepidation about the consequences of changes to the capital gains tax, particularly if that applies to all asset classes, not just of properties. Some economists warn that that could disincentivise ambitious Australians and entrepreneurs from investing in new businesses or startups.
5: The idea of indexing means that you put money in the first place, but for those startups, they tend to put in their sweat, as it were. The government will need to look, to make sure that it doesn't have an impact on innovation in Australia that way.
3: And we do expect, Laura, many of those tax changes to kick in before the next election. In some cases, they could be as soon as July 1 this year.
2: Interesting, Cam. Thank you. A group of 13 ISIS brides and their children are set to arrive in Australia this afternoon. The AFP has confirmed that some will be arrested upon arrival. Crystal Wu is at Sydney Airport. What time do they land?
6: Laura, they'll be here within hours. Their flights will land just after 5 this afternoon. So it's a group of 13 of them, but they'll be flying from Doha to Sydney and Doha to Melbourne on a Qatar Airways flight. And we understand some will be arrested upon arrival, so no doubt there will be a large police presence here at both Sydney and Melbourne airports. Now, the news of their arrival didn't come as a surprise. We knew they had plans to leave Syria, but Home Affairs Minister Tony Burke has maintained the government's position. They have not and they will not be assisting in their arrival, and he made it clear they will be facing the full force of law. One thing is clear, though, these are Australian citizens. The women are Australian citizens and they carry Australian passports. So he argues that the government can't do anything to intervene. Now, this news has prompted a lot of criticism from particularly the opposition. Here's Shadow Home Affairs Minister John O'Donnell.
7: When people make decisions to go to support, in effect, a terrorist organisation in the way that these adults have, then there are consequences and we have to put national security first.
6: The AFP commissioner wouldn't confirm how many of them would be arrested and who, but some will be met with handcuffs upon arrival. Others will be closely monitored in the community.
8: At one end of the scale, we might have someone just reporting like they would in bail conditions to the police once or twice a week. At the end of the scale, there is electronic monitoring, GPS monitoring, geofencing, so alerts are raised if they leave a particular area. There can be bans on encrypted apps. There can be bans on meeting particular people. They can have surprise visits.
6: So it's a group of 13, 4 women and 9 children. We understand some of these children may have been born in Australia or born overseas, but because they are minors, the AFP have also made it very clear they are required to attend community integration and counter-terrorism programs.
9: I think there's a different issue in relation to the children, and I want to make that really clear. The kids have got nothing to do with this. They didn't make the decision to travel to Syria and the Middle East, and we've got an obligation to ensure that they're safe. In my view, we've got an obligation to make sure that they're safe, and we've got an obligation to make sure that there's no radicalisation there.
6: A lot of questions still yet to be answered, like where will they be staying, who they will be staying with, and who will be assisting them during this time. But one thing is for certain, some of them will be arrested, others monitored closely. They will be facing the full force of the law, and their flight's expected to touch down just after 5 this afternoon, Laura.
2: Crystal, thank you. A US proposal to end the war with Iran is in the hands of its negotiators and the regime, with Donald Trump declaring they have already agreed to never have a nuclear weapon. Our Washington correspondent Jonathan Kersley filed this report.
10: America's commander-in-chief in the Oval Office unveiling an octagon.
11: Right in front of the front door of the White House.
10: Plans for a White House UFC fight as Donald Trump tries to find peace in the Middle East.
11: They want to make a deal. We've had very good talks over the last 24 hours. And it's very possible that we'll make a deal.
10: The president started the day with a threat to Iran that if they don't agree, the bombing starts and it will be sadly at a much higher level and intensity than it was before. Axios, a news website in the US, reported a one-page memorandum of understanding has been presented to Iran.
11: Never a deadline. I hate to do this, but we have to make an excursion down to Iran because we can't let them have a nuclear weapon. Look, and this is very simple. Iran cannot have a nuclear weapon because as tough as they are, we want to keep them alive. We want to keep all of you alive. Iran cannot have a nuclear weapon, and they won't. And they've agreed to that.
10: If true, it would be a significant development that would see Iran agreeing to Donald Trump's red line. Oil prices plummeted on optimism a deal can be done to end the conflict, while U.S. stock markets reached new records.
11: We're dealing with people that want to make a deal very much, and we'll see whether or not they can make a deal that's satisfactory to us. We have it very much under control. The blockade is unbelievable. The Navy's been incredible. The job they did, it's like a wall of steel. Nobody goes through.
12: In particular, the Iranians, they're not getting anything through one way or the other, so they're out of business. And we'll see whether or not they are agreeing. And if they don't agree, they'll end up agreeing shortly thereafter.
10: The president addressing military mothers with a ceasefire update.
12: We're doing very well in Iran. It's going very smoothly, and we'll see what happens. They want to make a deal. They want to negotiate. And I think that military mothers would want to hear that. Do you agree? I think it's appropriate. Somebody would say, oh, that's not appropriate. I think military mothers want to hear about this stuff.
10: Iran's embassies and consulates shared state media footage claiming millions of people are gathering on the streets in support of their homeland. After Donald Trump's pause on Project Freedom to reopen the Strait of Hormuz, Iran's top negotiator reacted via X, saying, Operation Trust Me Bro failed. Now back to routine with Operation Phocios. China is calling on Iran to keep pursuing a peace deal with the United States. This as Beijing hosts Iran's foreign minister, Abbas Araghchi, who believes a new era of cooperation between Iran and other countries lies ahead.
13: We reviewed all current issues, including matters related to the war and how to end it. The negotiations currently underway, issues related to Iran's peaceful nuclear program, issues related to sanctions, all bilateral matters, and the Strait of Hormuz, along with the need in any case to respect the rights of the Islamic Republic of Iran and all the views that exist.
14: I would suggest that Beijing is transitioning to a position of saying, whereas we like America to feel uncomfortable about its current position in Iran, we Chinese have fundamental economic interests which may cause us to act with the Iranians.
10: For several weeks, the White House has suggested the president wants a deal with Iran done before he travels to China to meet President Xi Jinping in Beijing next week. For a commander-in-chief who says he's about peace through strength, this is about trying to avoid a perception of a weakness and potentially having to ask China's leader for help. In Washington, D.C., Jonathan Kersley, Sky News.
2: Victoria Police is committing more resources to tackle a wave of targeted attacks against hospitality businesses. Live to Jack Nyhoff now. But Jack, is this enough? Several venue owners say they're facing closure.
15: Laura, over the past 3 months, there's been more than 30 incidences of firebombing, shootings and even kidnappings. The most recent attack was yesterday. This is a crisis that continues to happen. Hospitality businesses targeted by organised crime here in Melbourne. Shadow Police Minister Brad Batten meeting with 10 business owners, many of them saying that they could be out of business in weeks due to soaring insurance costs and security costs. One particular business owner telling him that he spends $15,000 a week, and he spent that over the past 3 weeks on 24-hour security, a guard at his personal home, as well as security equipment upgrades. Yesterday, the Victorian government holding crisis talks with Victoria Police. The Chief Commissioner has now committed the same amount of resources as what it did to find alleged cop killer Desi Freeman. Operation Eclipse already receiving more than 100 pieces of intelligence.
16: We've been successful to date in apprehending 35 offenders that are currently facing 140 charges. This is obviously a serious organised crime group or network that are facilitating these crimes. What we are determined to work out is what's the real motive behind these crimes.
15: And as you've just heard from the Chief Commissioner, so much is unknown at this stage. A prime suspect is Middle Eastern organised crime, also responsible for Melbourne's tobacco wars. Victoria Police say that the organised gangsters are recruiting teenagers with no links to the organised crime to conduct these firebombings and shootings. There's also another theory amongst venue orders that possibly this is an extortion plot to get them to buy bootleg liquor. Now, Victoria Police isn't ruling anything in or out at this stage as that investigation continues and ramps up. Laura?
2: Jack, thank you. A quick break here on AIM Agenda. As mentioned before, we're going to get details of this gas reservation policy on the East Coast. Plus, we'll be back live to Ross Greenwood. He's been at the ARN shareholder meeting. Some movement there. Plus...
17: Are you getting a video?
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2: A little tete-a-tete between James Patterson and One Nation as Farah heats up.
19: Sky News will be back after this short break.

0: Sky News will be back after this short break.
1: Well, the federal government is going to reveal details of that proposed East Coast gas reservation scheme today. It is expected that LNP exporters will be forced to reserve 15% of uncontracted gas for domestic use. This is under the policy that was announced some time ago. An announcement is expected just after lunchtime today. Meantime, the ARN Media annual meeting has just wrapped up after its controversial tearing up of its stars, Kyle Sutherland and Jackie Henderson. Contracts. Our business editor Ross Greenwood has been there, and Ross, shareholders were white hot angry.
2: Oh, gee, were they ever? You've got to say, I've never seen a reaction like this. I've seen some pretty angry shareholders in annual meetings. This mob today, they were really sort of pretty savage on the company, I've got to say. So not only about the fact that they couldn't really talk because of legal situation, about the legal dispute with Kyle and Jackie O, but also then on top of that, just the destruction of the share price, the destruction of value inside the business. Now, to give you some sense of this, one of the key things that was voted on today was the executive remuneration report, and that included a $1.5 million salary for its new chief executive, Michael Stevenson, who'd come across from Channel 9. Now, in this regard, I have never seen anything this big in my life. The protest vote, 90%, more than 90% of the shareholders voted against that pay deal. So normally a first strike happens if more than 25% of the shareholders vote against it, right? If there's a second year, they've then got to put it to another vote and potentially the board can be spilled. But in this case, 90% of the shareholders voted against it. So really, the company's got nowhere to go. So it's a protest vote against the destruction of the share price. It's a protest vote against clearly what's taken place with Kyle and Jackie O. And now, of course, the value of the company at around $80 million is only worth what both Kyle and Jackie O are claiming they're owed in the courts because their contracts were torn up.
1: Wow, just extraordinary. So that's why they are throwing absolutely everything at this. They cannot lose in any terms, can they, these court cases?
2: No, that's precisely right. The very existence of the company depends on the success of those court cases. Now, the other point as well is there's other strategies that they've undertaken, like buying Grant Media, which was a bunch of regional stations. They blew up a whole lot of money there, which was the best part of $300 million. Shareholders not happy about that and really protesting against it. The really interesting thing is Hamish McLennan is the chair of ARN Media. So he's the person who didn't sign the actual contract, but he signed certainly a note, he said today, which was an affirmation of the commitment of the company to both Kyle and Jackie O for those $100 million contracts each. He's also the person who was there when those contracts were torn up. And many people suggest it was really ARN trying to reduce its costs with its two stars. But now, of course, he was up for re-election today. Now, he narrowly missed a first strike. So, in other words, around 21% of the shareholders voted against him being re-elected. Around 79% of the shareholders voted in favour of him. So he keeps his job, but he also committed that he will put in $500,000 of his own money to buy shares in ARN Media as a sign of support for his belief in the long-term value of these shares. But that said, over the past 3 years, the share price has fallen from more than a dollar to today, as we get to the opening of the markets, 26 cents. And so you can see, really, the business that was once worth the best part of $300 or $400 million, now worth $80 million, and each of its stars is claiming more than that in the courts because of their torn up contracts.
1: Yeah, it's just extraordinary, and that's why there is so much interest in this one. Ross, just if I could, question without notice, the markets are up back around 9,000 trading this morning. The ASX has just opened. As you say, we've seen this, I think the closest we're going to get to a deal or have got to a deal between the US and Iran overnight. Oil prices are back, I think, below $100 a barrel. Do we take this as the markets, you know, being ever, as ever confident as they have been?
2: Absolutely. So the important thing is to look at those US stock markets. Ours are a little bit different because of the potential higher interest rates we've got. But in the United States, they have soared to massive new highs, not only off the back of a potential peace deal, but then remember also that in historic terms, if you adjust for inflation, the spike in the oil price this time around is nowhere near as great as, say, the 1970s famous oil crisis that took place at that time. And so the real issue today is the emergence of artificial intelligence is seen by many market participants to be a greater influence on the stock market than even the increase in the price of oil and all the disruption that that causes. Here in Australia, it's a little different, but our stock market just picks up, you know, sort of because the US stock market is picking up. And really, if there is a peace deal done in the Middle East between the US and Iran, then again, stock markets are going to roar as oil prices fall.
1: The ever nimble Ross Greenwood, thanks so much. We'll check in with you soon. Yeah, quite a shareholder meeting there, as Ross said, and he's seen some things he hasn't seen shareholders that angry ever. So certainly one to watch. One to watch also coming up later today, just after lunchtime, the government is going to announce the details of their gas reservation policy. Joining me now is political strategist Jeroen Finkelstein, who served as advisor to Scott Morrison during his prime ministership. Good to see you. This is something that was announced a long time ago, at least foreshadowed. Now we're going to get details of it before the budget. Have you ever seen a budget where so much has been leaked? It makes me wonder, do they want everything out there to take the heat out of it on budget night, or is there going to be more?
3: Well, this is something we talked about. Does a Treasurer always have some surprise for the voters? So we'll see. I suspect they will. Yeah. But look, it's a reasonable strategy. You want to show not just that you've saved everything up and you've got this one night of announcements. You're showing we're getting on with business, we're dealing with big problems. So it's an entirely acceptable leak strategy on this occasion.
1: Yeah, let's talk about the leak strategy because I think people really like to know about this kind of thing. You have, on the one hand, the Treasurer, his team, Treasury, wanting and needing to consult with a lot of interest groups. So therefore, you have a lot of people that know a lot of information. Sometimes you have to sign NDAs.
3: Well, apparently quite often.
1: NDAs, but still that's where leaks can come from. But what is quite obvious when me as a journalist opens a paper, you know when the sanctioned leaks.
3: Yes.
1: And it looks like a lot of the leaks over the last couple of weeks have been sanctioned.
3: Yeah, they have. And that's part of the strategy. We don't want to just say to voters, you know, here's our little package we've kept from you. We're just getting on with business. And there might be other things they're trying to crowd out of the media market as well. Look, they need to show that they're fixing the problems that Australia's facing and that Australians are facing. So it's an entirely reasonable strategy to show those busy signals.
1: Yes, they are. And I think part of it is that they are poised to break some promises here.
3: These ironclad promises.
1: So that's why you see these leaks when it comes to housing taxes in particular. I mean, we've seen, you know, show me a politician that hasn't broken a promise, you know, and I've got a great bridge to sell you.
3: Yeah.
1: But how does this government survive that? Because they have, you know, this majority in parliament at a seat level, I would say at a base voter level, they don't, but at a seat level, and given the timing of it, it's a first budget after an election. They've still got 2 years until, two years until the next election.
3: So
1: how does that all work?
3: Well, that's in their favour, that if you were angry about them breaking a promise, you can get over it over the next couple of years. Mm. But really, this is where the opposition either rises or fails, and the media as well. They have made very specific promises not to do certain things at the last election. Lots of video. So it has to be prosecuted. Voters won't remember. They've got more important things to worry about, what Albo said on week two of the campaign. Mm. So if the opposition has their mettle about them, and I've started to see some social media work, etc. It's very simple. This is what he said. This is what Chalmers said, and they just have to say, and they've broken their promise. Mm. Will voters care is possibly the real question.
1: Yeah. And I think it depends on how it is prosecuted. Maybe it's just because I see it more, but I just think the old, you know, story about a broken promise that doesn't go into any of the depth of the story doesn't have the effect that it used to.
3: You're quite right.
1: So, again, I think that comes to the media, the opposition, to, you know, they'll be explaining why they're breaking this promise, but it's up to us to explain counter to that is.
3: That's right. Or another way of thinking about it is of what consequences that they broke it. Because, OK, there'll be a policy change, but what does it say about the messenger? And that's what the opposition needs to be able to say is, The next time you hear a promise from him, you can't believe him because you know he breaks his promise. So you're doing a character assassination rather than the specifics of the policy.
1: I'm just thinking about the last promise they broke, and that was on stage three tax cuts. That was a big broken promise, but it was a populist broken promise. They were able to get away with it, which I think this is the central problem, right? You can break a promise when it's populist, absolutely, but you are never going to get anything hard and necessary done.
3: This is the challenge for the political class. If you erode trust and accountability, there is a payoff, and it's not in a good way. And that's the challenge for anyone trying to reform anything, because the voters naturally go, that's never going to happen, or you didn't get it done last time, or you broke the promise.
1: Yeah.
3: They've got proof. So it's really hard to get them to see that you've changed your ways. But, you know, voters don't think democracy is perfect. It's the mistake we often assume, that they think every politician's going to be. They don't think that.
1: But are they generally looking out? Obviously, people are looking in a budget for something that matters to them.
3: Yes.
1: I've said for the last, you know, as long as I've been covering politics, voters have never cared about the government's credit card. They care about their own.
3: Mm.
1: But I feel like things are changing. There is, you know, for example, with this $200 or $300 payment that has been slated and leaked, and that would be less than a dollar a day over a year, and you might not get it for a year. But what it is presented as is the government saying, oh, look how generous we are. It is your money.
3: Yeah, that's right.
1: But and also, you are paying for it.
3: But also, you've also told voters there's not a lot of money to spend.
1: Yeah.
3: We've been told
1: at odds with what the RBA is doing, and they're trying to make the RBA the boogeyman, which is fair enough. But all this inflationary problem, the RBA has one lever. The government, on the fiscal side of things, has many.
3: That's very, very true. And the voters aren't stupid. They do question, how can you afford to do that? I mean, are enough voters asking that? We'll see. But they do actually start to think, but I've been told there's no money, times are tough, they look at the world, instability, and then there's money to throw around on these sort of, you know, token gestures. I think the government is exposed a little bit, but the bigger picture is what you've said. Will the voters care if something personal has been fixed for them?
1: Yeah.
3: So that's the key. If Chalmers has got something that makes that voter think that he's got my back, I'll forgive them a few other sins in this.
1: I think broken promises like this from Labor will actually hurt the Liberals as well, no matter how they prosecute it, because I think people are now looking at traditional politics v new politics, if you like, for want of a better term.
3: So you're looking at how the other third and fourth parties are positioning themselves.
1: The old way, which both of these major parties prescribe to, is not working. Let's have a crack at these guys, or let's take a chance.
3: Well, that's where the major parties have a challenge forever, because as long as people think they're a party of government, the others don't have the same level of scrutiny and accountability required. So they can get away with saying, aren't they terrible? Because they never have to face a tough budget, for example. The Teals won't form government. I think.
1: Oh, gosh.
3: Yes.
1: If you're saying that.
3: Yeah. No, but you can see how voters give certain parties a job in this, and they don't care that the Teals or One Nation can say all sorts of things because they don't think they're going to be in government.
1: Yeah.
3: And that's their opportunity to say whatever they need to.
1: Oh, what are you looking for in the budget? There's always like secret tables that people go to and certain sections of budget paper number one. You've been through a couple of them.
3: Yeah, probably what is an opening of a gate. It might not all look bad at first blush, but what has it started to do? And I think there might be some interesting things around how businesses
1: might
3: are
1: be
3: treated.
1: A Labor version of the hockey budget, you think?
3: Well, I don't know about that. Unless we see Jim Chalmers smoking a cigar at the tail end of the night, we'll see.
1: Someone should flight track Matthias, perhaps. We'll see.
3: Right.
1: You're on. Thank you. Great to talk to you.
3: Too.
1: Yeah, budget just a couple of days away. But let's get to one of the most important stories that we need to keep on right now, and that is the state of child protection in the Northern Territory. Joining me now is former Northern Territory Children's Commissioner Colleen Gwynne. Colleen, thank you so much for your time. I think we're all kind of, especially here in the city, scratching our head as to how this can happen with Kumanjai little baby. Now, we see reports just yesterday that there were 6 reports from police given to child protection, yet no investigation launched. How do you explain that?
4: Yeah, I think right at the moment there is a lot of competing priorities. So there seems to be the police are doing what they have to do, and that is to identify the offender and build a case. And then that then feeds into the DPP. The coroner has a role to play. But what we're missing here is the oversight and the immediate oversight. And that has a public interest and a child protection principle around it. So the reason why I'm calling for immediate oversight is the role of a independent in this instance is to immediately safeguard other children. So we've had a horrific death here, but there is a role around other vulnerable children. So where that starts is a full chronology. It's not negotiable. It needs to be a full chronology into all notifications, reports, contacts, dates, times, actions, and who made what decisions based on what information. So what I'm talking about is a raw event level detail, not a summary report. And listening to Minister Kale last night, I think what she got was a summary report.
1: Right.
4: This is about the raw data.
1: So in 2018, you investigated the rape of a two-year-old baby in Tennant Creek. What were your recommendations at that time, and have they been properly implemented in the intervening years?
4: Yeah, look, that was a really low time for all of us in 2018. There was 14 recommendations made out of that actual report. So in summary, what we found there was a failure to connect the dots. There was failures to escalate reports. There was failure to act decisively. So when thresholds are met in relation to a child, there is a key test that needs to be made. Did risk accumulate to a point where the removal or strong intervention is warranted? And I guess that's what they'll be wanting to look at here. Should that child have been removed at a time prior to this, could this have been prevented? And that is a key test for everyone here.
1: Colleen, are there proper oversights in place? I mean, can you give us an idea about how many children are in the child protection system, for want of a better term, in the Northern Territory?
4: Look, Laura, I don't know how many are in the system. I do know the system still is still at a stage where it is failing to keep track of reports. But one of the things I said in 2018 is we will never catch up if we just try and look at volume. Yeah. We have to look at earlier intervention points, and we have to make really decisive action against what is a really difficult and sensitive issue. But if a child is at risk, if that child has suffered cumulative harm, then action has to be taken. We can't wait. We can't wait for another 20 reports, 30 reports, or in the instance in Tennant Creek, it was over 300 reports. So I don't know what reform has happened, but if you look at this and what we know so far, I would be concerned that we are going to look at a similar case here.
1: So did you say there were 300 reports about that 1 2-year-old? Is that what you're talking
4: That's
1: about in
4: correct.
1: Tennant Creek?
4: Yeah.
1: 300.
4: Yes.
1: Colleen, how many? Oh, that is just actually shocking to hear. Colleen, how many, or be reminded of more correctly, how many reports do we know so far were made into Kumanjaya little baby?
4: Look, Laura, I think I only know what I've read in the media, and again, I'll go back to what I asked for 2 days ago, is that if we don't know what we don't know, and that's why the role of an independent here is really critical. We have to understand the full chronology. So I know it's been reported, I think 6 reports is what I read, but what do we know around all the services? What do we know about the family? And then we have to go and look at the other side. What do we know about the offender and the risks around adults and the known adult risks around that child? and other children. So there is a lot of work to be done here well before a coroner has an opportunity to review the file handed to him or her by police. There is a role to be played right now around child protection of children more broadly.
1: Surely money still isn't an issue, is it? You know, attracting the right people like you into roles that are required. Is there too much weight put on cultural sensitivity? Why do we see these tragedies happening again and again in the Northern Territory?
4: Yeah, I think it's about how we set our systems up. We know that child protection, not only in the Northern Territory, but across Australia and internationally, the systems are really bogged down with cases. That's where we have to start looking at early intervention points and start taking action. Otherwise, what we deal with is the critical state, and that is when a child loses their life. The child is the most vulnerable one in this picture. They can't make these decisions. We can make these decisions. And sometimes we have to take these decisions and take the hard decisions and make the hard decisions. And sometimes that's not popular. It's not seem appropriate, but it's necessary to keep our children safe.
1: I thank you for your work, Colleen, as well, because you know, many people talk like me from the sidelines, but they're not actually doing the work like you. So I appreciate that. But, I mean, when you saw the reports of Kumanjai little baby, I'm sure you were shocked like all of us, but were you surprised?
4: Not surprised, no. No, I guess spending a lot of time working in the Northern Territory and understanding how many children there are vulnerable, some of the states of the overcrowding of houses, some of those communities where there's very little services that are there to assist families, to assist children, and I guess it goes back that the system doesn't lack information. The system doesn't lack the reports. The system lacks the ability to analyse those reports and then make the decisions that need to be made.
1: Colleen, thanks so much for your time. I really appreciate you jumping on.
4: Anytime. Thanks, Laura.
1: Colleen Gwynne there, she's a former Northern Territory Children's Commissioner. Coming up after the break, well, football fans have got a bit of a reprieve here. Jacinta Allan has overturned a decision to ban Federation Square from screening the World Cup. That's next.
0: Sky News will be back after this short break.

0: ahead of the Farah by-election, isn't it?
1: Laura, all happening here in Albury ahead of polling day on Saturday, and this is the sign that has sparked this altercation between the Shadow Defence Minister, James Patterson, and a One Nation volunteer. It calls into question the political credentials of the One Nation candidate, David Farley, referencing a recent media report which says that he previously tried to run for Labor. And also just recently we've heard that a year ago, he was supportive of the independent Michelle Millthorpe's campaign too. So questions now circling about his party loyalty. And here is the clash that unfolded.
2: Are you getting a video?
3: Yes, I am. What's your name, by the way?
2: You know what my name
3: Say
2: is.
3: Say it. What's your name?
2: No. I'll walk away.
3: That's assault.
2: You're a liar.
3: You have just committed an assault.
2: I had never assaulted anyone.
3: Yes, you did. You just grabbed my phone.
2: I grabbed your
3: phone
2: because you don't have permission to video.
1: Laura, One Nation's party leadership only learnt about these revelations through that media report. So it has caught them by surprise, and some mixed messages coming out of that minor party. Pauline Hanson quickly calling James Patterson to apologise. But James Ashby, the chief of staff for One Nation, retracting that a few hours later, suggesting James Patterson was the one who was egging that volunteer on.
4: James Patterson needs a kick up the backside for this, because you've got a bloke who's on $300,000 a year deliberately going out there, rage baiting a pensioner who God only knows what he's having to live off. You deserve to have that phone bloody knocked out of your hand.
1: So 2 days left before polling day, 35% of the electorate of Farah has already had their say. We've been speaking with people who've been arriving at this booth.
5: Well, it could be orange. Okay. There you go. I've voted Liberal all my life, and I'm getting a bit sick of all the crap that's been in the mail about, you know, all the propaganda. So, and that's one way to turn anyone off, a voter off, is to treat them with contempt. So I think I might try something different.
1: Did you see that altercation at all between a volunteer?
5: Yeah, I watched the whole footage, and I thought, the parliamentarian was out of line. He baited the poor pensioner, baited, and I couldn't really work out to what end. I mean, it didn't make sense.
1: Who are you voting for?
6: One Nation.
1: Why?
6: Because we tried others, we're going to try the One Nation and see what they like.
1: Have you seen a clash between One Nation volunteer and a Liberal yesterday?
6: Yeah, I didn't. No.
7: Michelle Millthorpe.
1: So, Laura, quite a bit of support for the One Nation candidate. They are leading the polls at the moment. And here at this booth, quite a few signs to make note of. You can notice there's quite a bit of orange around. So Michelle Millthorpe, she's the independent candidate who ran last time, did quite a good job at chipping at Susan Lee's margin. She's also using that orange colouring as well as the One Nation candidate. And you've got this sign here too, put up by the minor party supportive of accused war criminal Ben Robert Smith. All happening ahead of polling day, Laura.
0: Jules, thank you. Enjoy Albury.
8: 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Ends 30th of June.
0: Yeah, I drive a Ram too. Let's get our Fox Sports update Ram now with Jimmy. What's going on in the world game?
9: Oh, plenty, both home and abroad. Let's start with the latter. Paris Saint-Germain, they have earned the right to take on Arsenal in the Champions League final. They knocked out Bayern Munich earlier today. So they were already up 5-4 after that scintillating first leg last week, and they made a dream start to the return fixture in Munich. They opened the scoring through Ousmane Dembele. But as Bayern pressed for an equaliser came a huge moment of controversy.
10: Safanov, unorthodox, shovels it clear. That looked like handball as well. Look at the Bayern players here. Vitinha trying to clear. João Neves' arm was away from his body. And by the standards of what we've seen across the Champions League all season long, yeah, that gentleman's right. It surely has to be.
9: Yeah, VAR did not get involved because of the different handball rules when a player kicks it against his own teammate. Harry Kane did pull a goal back for Bayern with seconds remaining, but it wasn't enough to stop PSG from reaching back-to-back finals. So they'll take on Arsenal in Budapest at the end of the month. Elsewhere, Matilda star Mary Fowler is a Women's Super League champion.

0: This morning, her team, Manchester City, have claimed top spot. They cannot be run down after their nearest rivals, Arsenal, drew with Brighton, and now they cannot catch them for the title. So the Gunners had three games in hand to City, but needed to win all of them to take the title race to the final day. Instead, they missed their chance against the Seagulls, who struck just before the break.
1: Hips in. And spits it. Passed the ball by Sonoda. What an impact she's made.
0: Matilda Caitlin Ford went close to an equaliser early in the second half, and while Arsenal did eventually pull one back, 1-1 wasn't enough to keep them in the title race. And the result was closely watched on by Man City and Mary Fowler, and look at the scenes at full time as they celebrated their title, their first one in 10 years. It also ends Chelsea's run of six straight. City might not be done yet. They're chasing a domestic double, given they're in the semi-finals of the FA Cup as well, once they get over the hangover, of course. And the Victorian government has today overturned the decision. They'll now allow football fans to gather at Federation Square and watch Socceroos matches at this year's World Cup. Football Australia and fans alike were outraged, Laura, when the Melbourne Arts Precinct ruled yesterday against public watch parties from the popular venue. But have no fear. The state premier, Jacinda Allen, intervened today. Woo-hoo. In a statement released via social media. She says, "I disagree with that decision and I'm overturning it."
2: Good.
0: The government will ensure Fed Square has the support it needs to put on matches this year. And as we know, yes, there has been examples of poor behaviour by a minority of fans.
2: That's wonderful.
0: In the past.
2: Not the Flares.
0: Yeah, not the Flares so much. Allen goes on to say, "There's always a risk of bad behaviour from a few," and I quote, "dickheads, at every public gathering."
2: Did you say that?
0: Yeah, look, a bit potty mouth this earlier. I'm only repeating what Jacinda Allen types out.
2: School, mate.
0: So police and security will be on site. A zero tolerance policy. The World Cup should bring us together, not keep us apart. And let's hope we're seeing more scenes like that, because it is absolutely fantastic. Sport is the only genuine thing that brings this country together.
2: Yeah, sport and music, I'd say.
0: Okay, I'll give you that.
2: Yeah.
0: Well, sport maybe just ahead.
2: I think so. Well, you could say that. I back you on that, Jimmy. What a great decision. The best decision this week, I reckon.
0: Yeah, very much.
2: And done quickly
0: more
2: as well.
0: More often, please. That'd be
2: good. Yeah, I reckon. Yeah. Bit of pressure from the media.
0: Yeah.
2: So we like that. We'll see you soon, Jimmy. Appreciate it. Thanks for your company on AM Agenda today. Don't go anywhere. Newsday is next.
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0: Sky News will be back after this short break.
1: Three ISIS brides and their children to return to Australia today, some to be arrested on arrival. The government set to unveil details of its proposed East Coast gas reservation scheme. Treasurer Chalmers considering tax relief for business in an attempt to lift productivity growth.
2: An unseasonably cold day across the south, where we could be seeing some of the lowest temperatures of the year so far, and some blustery showers also drive in. We've got the latest for you over on Channel 601.
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1: Thanks for your company today, and it is a big news day. We start with the return of ISIS brides, four of them and nine children to arrive in Sydney this afternoon. The Federal Police will make arrests upon their arrival. Crystal Wu is at Sydney Airport covering the story for us. Crystal, what's the response been to the news of this imminent arrival?
3: Well, Kieran, this did not come as a surprise. We had known for months now that these ISIS brides and their children had intended to return to Australia. But Home Affairs Minister Tony Burke yesterday said he had just found out in the morning after the flights had been booked. He has maintained the Albanese government's position that they will not and have not been assisting them on return. Now, there's 13 of them, four women, nine children, expected to arrive in Melbourne and Sydney just after 5 p.m. this afternoon. They're catching a Qatar Airways flight from Doha to Melbourne, Doha to Sydney, and we understand some of them will be arrested upon arrival.
4: When people make decisions to go to support, in effect, a terrorist organisation in the way that these adults have, then there are consequences, and we have to put national security first.
3: So the AFP Commissioner, Chrissy Barrett, would not confirm who would be arrested, but we understand some of them, some of the police officers will be waiting at the airport, waiting to handcuff some of these women and or children. We understand the others, though, they will have to be monitored closely in the community. ASIO says it has kept these women and children on their watch list for a number of years.
5: At one end of the scale, we might have someone just reporting like they would in bail conditions to the police once or twice a week. At the end of the scale, there is electronic monitoring, GPS monitoring, geofencing, so alerts are raised if they leave a particular area. There can be bans on encrypted apps. There can be bans on meeting particular people. They can have surprise visits.
3: In terms of the children, there are nine children. We don't know if some of them were born in Australia or overseas, but the AFP Commissioner says they will be required to undergo community integration and counter-terrorism programs.
6: I think that's a different issue in relation to the children, and I want to make that really clear. The kids have got nothing to do with this. They didn't make the decision to travel to Syria and the Middle East, and we've got an obligation to ensure that they're safe. In my view, we've got an obligation to make sure that they're safe, and we've got an obligation to make sure that there's no radicalisation there.
3: The Victorian opposition has also issued a statement saying the Victorian Liberals and Nationals believe any adult who has left Australia to align themselves with a barbaric terrorist organisation should not be welcomed back into our state. They're calling for Premier Jacinda Allen to explain what measures they will be taking to ensure that this does not pose a threat to the community. The AFP and ASIO have made it very clear, though, that these individuals will face the full force of the law. Kieran.
1: Crystal, thanks. Labor is set to announce the details of its long-awaited gas reserve for the East Coast. Let's bring in our senior political reporter, Trudy McIntosh. This announcement in a bit over an hour from now, Trudy.
7: Yeah, we're going to get the details from the Energy Minister, Chris Bowen, alongside the Resources and Industry Ministers, finally locking in this East Coast gas reserve. Now, Sky News sources have said the amount of uncontracted gas that will be forced back into the domestic market will be around 20%. This has been a policy that's required significant consultation. It will affect the three big Queensland LNG exporters, that is Origin, Shell and Santos. December last year, just before Christmas, the government announced that it was going down this path. And crucially, from that day, December 22, any gas contracts that were signed are considered to not be existing contracts, so can be caught up in today's announcement. This is designed to address those forecast shortfalls in the East Coast gas market, because we're seeing that decline of supply coming out of Victoria's Bass Strait. The details of this, as I say, will be locked in by the ministers in the next hour or so, but it comes at a time ahead of the budget where there's been a lot of debate about whether the gas giant should be paying more tax. The Prime Minister had ruled that out, effectively killed that off. He didn't believe that now was the right time to go down the tax route when it comes to the gas giants. That's because we're also in the midst of fuel diplomacy, Kieran, that they are having to leverage our LNG exports with our Asian partners to get fuel. Today, locking in the East Coast Reserve to ensure there aren't shortfalls. There'll still be pressure, you'd imagine, when it comes to the tax side of things, but certainly not going down that path in this budget.
1: And it's interesting, as you've confirmed it will be 20%, the East Coast gas reserve, and the people I've been speaking to, Trudy, suggest that with the 20% number, they will have to work with WA with its 15% gas reserve to try and level things out. It's obviously a very complex space, but this is going further than what WA has done, our sources confirming that it will come in above that 15% mark
7: WA
1: at 20.
7: 15%, this going to settle at 20. They had been out consulting on a range of between 15 and 25, so it's landed in the midpoint. It's going to be a lot of reaction today to this. Finally, the government, after promising to do a gas reserve, acting today to ensure one is in place.
1: Yeah, they're going to argue it puts downward pressure on prices as well as the supply, as obviously being locked in. Trudy, thank you as always. We'll talk to you soon. Let's bring in Cam Redden now. And Tuesday's budget will include a productivity package. What do we know about it?
8: Yeah, that gas announcement, Kieran, to be significant. What we're expecting too next Tuesday night is an attempt by the Treasurer to supercharge business investment and rescue it from this crash that's been predicted by the Reserve Bank. Have a look at the forecast released earlier this week, where business investment projections have more than halved in just the last few months, set to fall from more than, or nearly 4.5% at the end of last year in terms of growth of business investment to below 1% by the end of this year. That's driven largely by the cost of energy, the oil shock, the implications of the conflict in the Middle East, and also general uncertainty in the economy. So according to the Australian newspaper reports today, the productivity package the Treasurer will unveil next week will include a series of tax breaks to encourage things like investment in research and development, potentially also provide avenues for businesses to reduce the amount of tax that they are paying. All of that is music to the ears of businesses who want to spend money in Australia.
9: Well, we do see that there are important arrangements that are being proposed that would have a stimulatory impact on business investment. But it does emphasise the importance of those other initiatives that we have been calling for and which we hope to see in the budget, particularly around red tape reduction with respect to research and development, and also more broadly on productivity enhancement in areas like housing, that will make the big difference in terms of driving investment.
8: There are still some reservations about Labor's suggested plan to change the taxation of capital gains, especially when it comes to indexing all asset classes, not just the property investments or property capital gains. Some economists argue that should it be changed to the system from before 1999 and the discount reduced or abolished, that that might put off some Australians and entrepreneurs who want to invest in startups or new businesses.
10: The idea of indexing means that you put money in the first place, but for those startups, they tend to put in their sweat, as it were. The government will need to look, to make sure that it doesn't have an impact on innovation in Australia that way.
8: Much of the way the business interprets these changes, Kieran, will come down to when a lot of the changes come in. As we know, our political editor Andrew Clonell reporting that many of the changes Labor's looking at are likely to come in this term, so before the election, maybe even as soon as July 1.
1: Yes, indeed. It's all happening very quickly, isn't it? I've got the Treasurer joining me next hour as well to discuss all of that. Looking forward to that pre-budget interview. Thank you, Cam. Now, the Green Senator David Shoebridge has criticised police after being stopped at a roadside drug test while heading to the Nimbin Mardi Gras in New South Wales.
11: Now, the other test we're doing today is a roadside drug testing. Have you had one of these before?
12: Yeah, every time I come to Nimbin. See all the waste of public resources and waste of your time and waste of public money and see it all the time. Yeah.
11: Cannabis, cocaine or amphetamine, anything like that used recently?
12: No. Okay. So, to be quite frank, if I had, I wouldn't tell you, but I haven't.
1: The festival seeks to legalise cannabis across the country. Shoebridge questioned the scale of the police operation, claiming it's a waste of public resources.
13: It's not a random stop. They stop everybody driving into Nimbin and they test them for roadside drug testing. That's not roadside drug testing. That's politics dressed up as roadside drug testing. If they were testing for impairment, anyone who's impaired by cannabis, I would 100% support it. It would be a great use of police resources. But they're not testing for impairment. They're testing to see if you're driving behind the wheel of a car and you've had a joint a week ago. And that is not about road safety.
1: Kevin Hogan, the Nationals MP for Page, which encompasses Nimbin, has condemned the actions of the Green Senator.
14: It's shameful, actually, Dave, what you've done, because you can argue whether it's residual or impairment, but obviously these tests were also looking at impairment. If you're stoned or you're drunk, that was going to get picked up in that test. The fact you also basically said that you would mislead the police and encourage people to not tell the police the truth is shameful for people who've had people cure vision undermines and basically encourages people to show police disrespect. You were disrespectful, you were arrogant with how you spoke to the police, and you were encouraging people to do that.
1: Tony Abbott's reportedly contemplating becoming the Liberal Party's federal president. According to the Sydney Morning Herald, the former Prime Minister could take on the senior party position if given the tick of approval from opposition leader Angus Taylor. It would be Mr Abbott's most high-profile position since leading the nation more than a decade ago, putting him in charge of party campaigns, fundraising and strategy. Let's turn our attention back to developments ahead of the Farrah by-election, also this gas reservation news. I want to bring in the National Senate leader, Bridget McKenzie. Developing news, my colleague Trudy McIntosh reporting that Sky News sources confirming that the East Coast gas reservation will include 20% of uncontracted gas. Do you welcome this move, Senator McKenzie?
15: Well, Kieran, it's good to see the Labor Party finally getting on the fossil fuels bandwagon. We can't operate without them in this country. And as part of a Liberal Party and a National Party that took an East Coast gas reservation policy to the last election, Australian Gas for Australians, obviously, we would welcome this move. The devil will be in the detail, though. We wouldn't like to see any moves that actually dampen investment in these type of projects. But at a headline figure, it sounds like the Labor Party is adopting coalition policy, which is always going to be good for the country.
1: It's interesting, though, how things have changed, because as Shadow Energy Minister back in 2016, Chris Bowen suggested a gas reservation. Malcolm Turnbull said he was like Hugo Chavez, South American dictator, in that proposal.
15: Exactly. So, things have changed and things should change. And they, you know, when we have better ideas, political leaders should have the courage and the vision to actually stand up and fight for them and implement them. That's why people elect us to Parliament. So, good ideas obviously have many fathers and mothers, and that's not a bad thing.
1: On to the budget more broadly, we're hearing some COVID-era-style supports, loss carrybacks and so on for business. Do you like what you're hearing there in terms of an effort to lift the speed limit of the economy right now? We certainly need some boost in productivity, that's for sure.
15: Yeah, it's disappointing because it shouldn't actually be needed, Kieran. The fact is businesses have been going backwards, just like real wages for families. since Labor's come to power. So our economy needs this type of assistance because the high energy costs, the industrial relations changes made 4 years ago, the increased regulatory burden that I know you've been hearing from business, whether it's environmental tape, whether it's black tape, red tape, all the colours of tape, really stifling growth and productivity right across the economy. And in my own area of portfolio, the transport industry, we've seen trucking businesses going out of business at a rate unseen of in our economy ever in recent times. So all of the cumulative impact of Labor's bad decisions have meant that this budget, they're going to have to step into the breach. And you know, obviously we welcome the tax changes when it comes to the asset investment scheme. Business has been calling for that for a long time. Again, coalition policy to make that an ongoing benefit of the budget. But I think, let's see what else is in the budget, because at the end of the day, we're in this negative position as an economy because the Labor Party has been spending more than we're earning for a long time. Okay. We're heading $1 trillion worth of debt and business isn't coping.
1: On the ISIS brides, the return within hours to Australia, the federal police, the agencies are on top of this. They've done it before and there will be arrests made among the adult cohort. What more should and could be done there?
15: Yeah, well, Kieran, I have grave concerns about this cohort arriving home on shore and the helpless, hands-off, almost pantomime that the Labor Party ministers have been going on with in recent weeks is concerning, because a government should be able to determine who arrives on our borders and what happens to them once they do arrive. And the fact that the government has almost had this hands-off approach, hasn't used the Passport Act to cancel, suspend or delay the travel documents, is outsourcing their responsibility by saying it's up to the agencies, is very concerning. The fact is, Kieran, doesn't matter. These people may be arrested, and the consequence of the charges, I think, are around a decade in jail. The sad reality is the last ISIS bride taken to court got off because it was deemed by the magistrate that she was coercively controlled by her husband. So, and got a community service order rather than actually being sent to jail. So if these women, as free citizens in this country,
1: how do you block them if they're citizens, though? I totally get what you're saying.
15: Yeah.
1: And I don't think anyone really has sympathy for the adults, because I don't think anyone watching really has any sympathy for them at all. The government's certainly saying they don't have any sympathy for those individuals. But if they're citizens, what do you do?
15: Well, Kieran, as I said, under the Passport Act, there is actually legislative reasons where the Foreign Affairs Minister can cancel, delay or refuse to issue travel documents on national security grounds.
1: Based on the advice of the security agency.
15: The minister has the power. Now, this government has said, oh, well, we didn't get the advice from the security agencies. Given the close relationship between the people that are facilitating this arrival and the Home Affairs Minister himself, help his own campaign, local electorate campaign teams, there is a concerning kind of interaction here between this sort of helplessness of a government in the face of this risk and their facilitation that's going on behind the scenes. So there is things they could have done, Kieran. And concerningly, as I said, the precedent has been set by our judiciary that these individuals will indeed be released no matter how they get, how many books get thrown at them under the legal system, that the precedent's been set. Now, if you want to live under Sharia law, as these women did, they wanted to help set up the caliphate, well, that means that you are effectively a chattel of your husband. So you can't have it both ways, ladies.
1: Yeah. No, as I say, I don't think there's a lot of sympathy for those adults at all. Very, very little. Bridget McKenzie, thanks. We'll see you next week for Budget Week. In breaking news, tens of thousands of Queensland students and teachers have been affected by a major data breach. A third-party provider for the state's education department's online platform has been caught up in an international cyber breach. The Crisafulli government says students and staff studying or working since 2020 have been affected. Early reports say more than 200 million people and more than 9,000 institutions have been impacted worldwide. Former Northern Territory Children's Commissioner Colleen Gwynne has backed an independent investigation into the state's child protection system following the death of a five-year-old girl in Alice Springs. A warning, this story contains images of a deceased Indigenous person. Let's go live to Matt Cunningham now. Matt, who will be heading this important investigation?
16: Well, no announcement from the government on that front at this stage. We heard from the Child Protection Minister, Robin Carr, yesterday, who told us that there would be this external investigation into the child protection system and what happened in the lead up to the death of Kumanjay Little Baby. We know there's already an internal investigation going on that has seen three people stood down. Some suggestion this morning that two of those people may since have been reinstated, but it was fair to say that the minister was very unhappy about the way the department had been dealing with this issue. Now, a short time ago, Laura Jay spoke to Colleen Gwynne, a former Northern Territory Children's Commissioner who investigated the 2018 rape of a two-year-old girl in Tennant Creek. There were 14 recommendations that came from Colleen Gwynne's report. She told Laura Jay that there had been some 300 reports about this child and her siblings in the lead up to that incident in 2018. The report set out a series of things that needed to change to ensure that this sort of thing didn't happen again. And yet here we are in 2026, Kieran, and we are dealing with another tragedy of this ilk. Here's a bit of what Colleen Gwynne had to say about what should happen now.
17: One of the things I said in 2018 is we will never catch up if we just try and look at volume. We have to look at earlier intervention points and we have to make really decisive action. If a child is at risk, if that child has suffered cumulative harm, then action has to be taken.
16: Sadly, over the past two decades, probably, Kieran, we've seen similar cases to this one. I spoke as well to Marion Scrimger, the Labor MP. She also thinks that it is necessary that we have a look at what is happening within the Northern Territory's child protection system.
18: A child is not safe if the mum is subjected to domestic violence. A child is not safe if the father is locked up in the correction system. We've got to look at all of these systems. We've got to work with the Northern Territory Government so that all children, doesn't matter where they live, every single child in the Northern Territory deserves to be safe.
16: I also asked Marion Scrimger about calls for another intervention. Of course, you go back to 2007, we had the Little Children Are Sacred report here in the Northern Territory. The NT government didn't act on that. The federal government came in and announced the Northern Territory Emergency Response, better known as the intervention. There have been some calls for another intervention following what we've seen in Alice Springs over the past couple of weeks. Marion Scrimger says that wouldn't be necessary. In fact, she said in many ways, some of the measures when it came to the intervention sent the territory backwards. She said that not one child was saved by the intervention. So it's always been a bit of a vexed issue, Kieran, and I'm sure that those discussions and that debate will continue over the coming days and weeks.
1: It will indeed, Matt. Thanks. The US proposal to end the war with Iran is in the hands of its negotiators and the regime, Donald Trump declaring they've already agreed to never have a nuclear weapon hours after suspending what was called Project Freedom.
19: America's commander-in-chief in the Oval Office unveiling an octagon.
20: Right in front of the front door of the White House.
19: plans for a White House UFC fight as Donald Trump tries to find peace in the Middle East.
20: They want to make a deal. We've had very good talks over the last 24 hours, and it's very possible that we'll make a deal.
19: The president started the day with a threat to Iran that if they don't agree, the bombing starts, and it will be sadly at a much higher level and intensity than it was before. Axios, a news website in the US, reported a one-page memorandum of understanding has been presented to Iran.
20: Never a deadline. I hate to do this, but we have to make an excursion down to Iran because we can't let them have a nuclear weapon. Look, and this is very simple. Iran cannot have a nuclear weapon because as tough as they are, we want to keep them alive. We want to keep all of you alive. Iran cannot have a nuclear weapon, and they won't. And they've agreed to that.
19: If true, it would be a significant development that would see Iran agreeing to Donald Trump's red line. Oil prices plummeted on optimism a deal can be done to end the conflict, while U.S. stock markets reached new records.
20: The blockade is unbelievable. The Navy has been incredible. The job they did, it's like a wall of steel. Nobody goes through. In particular, the Iranians, they're not getting anything through one way or the other. So they're out of business. And we'll see whether or not they are agreeing. And if they don't agree, they'll end up agreeing shortly thereafter.
19: Iran's embassies and consulates shared state media footage claiming millions of people are gathering on the streets in support of their homeland. After Donald Trump's pause on Project Freedom to reopen the Strait of Hormuz, Iran's top negotiator reacted via X, saying, "Operation Trust Me, Bro, failed. Now back to routine with Operation Phocios." China is calling on Iran to keep pursuing a peace deal with the United States. This as Beijing hosts Iran's foreign minister, Abbas Araghchi, who believes a new era of cooperation between Iran and other countries lies ahead.
21: We reviewed all current issues, including matters related to the war and how to end it. The negotiations currently underway, issues related to Iran's peaceful nuclear program, issues related to sanctions, all bilateral matters, and the Strait of Hormuz, along with the need, in any case, to respect the rights of the Islamic Republic of Iran and all the views that exist.
22: I would suggest that Beijing is transitioning to a position of saying, whereas we like America to feel uncomfortable about its current position in Iran, we Chinese have fundamental economic interests which may cause us to act with the Iranians.
19: For several weeks, the White House has suggested the president wants a deal with Iran done before he travels to China to meet President Xi Jinping in Beijing next week. For a commander-in-chief who says he's about peace through strength, this is about trying to avoid a perception of a weakness and potentially having to ask China's leader for help. In Washington, D.C., Jonathan Kersley, Sky News.
1: Let's go live now to the One Nation MP, Barnaby Joyce. Barnaby Joyce, thanks for your time. The big news today, the government's going to announce at 12:30 this East Coast gas reservation, the details around it. Our understanding is that it will be 20% of uncontracted gas for the East Coast reservation. That's more than what the WA reservation has. Do you welcome this move?
23: Probably think you could go about it a better way, to be honest. I think you should have an equity share in gas rather than just going in and taking it. Let's see how this plays out. I'll be very interested in what the industry says. I'll be guided by that. So it's a bit impromptu before they see it for me to have an opinion on it, who also hasn't seen all the details. But in the broad, I think where the Australian people have to be is an equity partner in a lot of gas precincts, and that way you win when they win and you lose when they lose, and you kick the tin like they kick the tin, and it's a lot better business arrangement.
1: It's interesting how things have changed in the last 10 years. I'm old enough to remember when Bowen suggested this as the shadow energy minister, he was derided as being a South American dictator, Malcolm Turnbull likening him to Hugo Chavez back in the day.
23: Yes, and maybe they still are, but let's just see the details. I've been in this game long enough, as you know, Kieran, to just be a little bit cautious before you've seen the details and before you've seen the response of industry, which is a lot more across it than I will ever be, because it's you know, the circumstances that we are in. We've been put in an energy crisis by government policy, by climate change policy, by the idiocy that we are going to change the weather. And, you know, this won't get us out of climate change policy. The only thing that gets us out of climate change policy is to repeal the climate change policy and get rid of the climate change department. All these things are Band-Aids on incredibly bad government policy, and that's why One Nation is not about, you know, hanging around telling you how to boil the frog in a better way. We want to get the Australian energy frog out of the pot and stop boiling it altogether. So, anyway, let's see what happens in a few minutes' time.
1: Yeah, indeed. Thanks for at least giving us a reaction ahead of time. One thing we do know is happening for sure is the arrival of a cohort of ISIS brides and their children. Federal police say there will be arrests upon arrival. So the agencies are all over that?
23: Well, they're not. I mean, there should be temporary exclusion orders put in place. Why are people in if we're going to arrest them? I don't work this one out. Why, if you've got a temporary exclusion order only for one, why don't you have a temporary exclusion order for the whole lot? Or better still, pass the legislation so they can come in. I don't want these people in Australia. They have been a party to brutal murders, to rapes, to selling people to sexual slavery, to taking their kids out, to behead people. And then, you know, that's these ISIS brides' hubbies who are out there doing this. And then I know, they came and made them a cup of tea, cooked them a casserole. I mean, how does this work? And we're going to bring them back in, even if they go to jail. It costs us hundreds of millions of dollars over the period of time to put these people who are part of the most animalistic, brutal prosecutions of devoiding areas of humanity that we'll ever see. I have the Yazidi refugees in my electorate. I'm very proud that we brought the Yazidi refugees into the New England. And people should go have a little yarn to them before you start bringing in the people who are intent on wiping them in what has been, even the UN has said, a genocide to remove the Yazidi people from the face of the planet. And we're bringing these people back into Australia.
1: If they're citizens, I put this to Bridget McKenzie earlier, and I think many of our viewers would agree with your assessment, to be honest, of the cohort, the adults at least. You feel for the kids, but the adults, there's little sympathy for what they've done and a lot of sympathy for the Yazidis, a lot of sympathy for your constituents, the Yazidis, absolutely. But what about this? There is an ownership thing here as well in terms of being Australian citizens. The Yanks, the Americans, wanted us to deal with this cohort.
23: Well, we run Australia for domestic policy anyhow. And, you know, we've obviously passed the legislation to have temporary exclusion orders. That's Australian legislation. So here we go. I get paid to go into this room down in Canberra. It's called the Chamber. And in the Chamber we do lots of things, sleep, read books, watch things on the internet. But at times we also pass legislation. And that legislation could quite easily include, in nearly a couple of days' time, legislation to stop these people coming in. Because if you know about a crime beforehand, during, or after, in the New South Wales crime statute, that could be up to life imprisonment. And do you think for one second that these darling little brides didn't know what their hubbies were up to? Of course they did. In fact, they were giving them comfort. Mm. So I don't think that's a case for one of them. I think it's a case for the whole lot. They weren't handcuffed and taken over there. They went over there by their own volition. And the children, yeah, I feel sorry for them. But, you know, you can adopt the children out. You can do something. But as far as they're concerned, I think they were on probably the better end of the circumstances they should be in. They can stay in the camp like the misery they delivered to so many other people.
1: Yeah, it's as low as it gets, sex slaves and all sorts of others by that caliphate or so-called caliphate, the terrorists involved, the lowest of the low, really. Barnaby Joyce, I want to ask you about something, a big change of tack here, but I want to play you some vision. This is from the Farah by-election. James Patterson was down there campaigning. Some One Nation volunteers got in his face, tried to take his phone. We don't want to see that sort of thing at the ballot box, do we?
10: Can I just have a look? You go to the full footage. James Patterson, a younger man on about $300,000 a year, a senator for Victoria, goes up to that pensioner and puts James Patterson's phone in his face, so you can see it right there, and then starts saying, oh, well, you've assaulted James Patterson. Sorry, James, you're in the wrong, mate. You're provoking it. That gentleman, that pensioner, probably pays your wage. Now, this is not the decorum that is expected of a senator for Victoria. You're not even in your state, a senator for Victoria. And you should reflect on the fact that that gentleman's paying your $300,000 wage and you should be treating with a bit more respect and not baiting him. We know exactly what he's doing. He's baiting him. And would John Howard have done that? Would Robert Gordon Menzies, his icon, have done that? Would Bob Hawke have done that? Of course not. They would act in a completely more civilised way to James Patterson. So I have no sympathy for Mr. Senator James Patterson on $300,000 a year. And if that's the way Senator James Patterson of Victoria from the Liberal Party, wants to conduct himself on a ballot in regards to his interactions with pensioners, then that says vastly more about the Liberal Party than the other gentleman.
1: Will you win on Saturday in Farrah? Be a big step if you do.
10: It's going to be really tight. Come down to preference flows, but you got a binary choice. You can have the socialists on climate 200. We know that they believe that's the lady second to from the right, or you can have a conservative who believes in not handing everything over to the environment. I don't know how a climate 200 candidate that is all there for the environment is going to look after people whose biggest issues concern such things as the excesses of environmental policies, as the Murray-Darling Basin Plan.
1: Okay, we'll see. We'll talk to you on Saturday, no doubt. Barnaby Joyce, thanks. Appreciate it.
10: You're welcome.
1: Stay with us after the break. An altercation, as we mentioned there, on the campaign trail, Barnaby Joyce defending the One Nation volunteers.
0: Sky News will be back after this short break.

0: One Nation's Chief of Staff, James Ashby, calling on the Shadow Defence Minister to stop picking on pensioners and go after Labor, accusing him of baiting a volunteer into an altercation. Our New South Wales political reporter, Julia Bradley, is in Albury ahead of the Farrer by-election. A big few days. And Julia, Barnaby Joyce, just a few minutes ago, you would have heard him. He's followed that message as well, very much saying it was Patterson that was baiting the older gentleman.
1: Yeah, Barnaby Joyce certainly taking the same position as what we've heard from the One Nation Chief of Staff, James Ashby, accusing the Liberal Senator and Shadow Defence Minister James Patterson of having evoked that response from that One Nation volunteer. So this is in regards to that clip that surfaced showing an altercation at this very polling booth in Albury yesterday afternoon, where essentially the One Nation volunteer was praising James Patterson before he started speaking about the revelations concerning the One Nation candidate, Dave Farley's political history. And it does relate to this, Kieran. So this is a National Party sign that's up at this particular booth pointing out Dave Farley's political past. And it relates to a news report that recently surfaced suggesting that he previously sought to run for Labor and had previously donated to Anthony Albanese's election run. So this is what James Patterson was drawing attention to. That volunteer didn't like the sound of it.
2: Are you getting a video?
3: Yes, I am.
4: Get that back. Get that back.
2: Get that back. Video me without my bloody knowledge, mate.
3: What's your name, by the way? What's your name, mate?
2: You know what my name
3: Say
2: is.
3: Say it. Say it. What's your name?
2: No. I'll walk away.
3: That's assault.
2: You're a liar.
3: You have just committed an assault.
2: I had never assaulted anyone.
3: Yes, you did. You just grabbed my phone.
2: I grabbed your phone because you don't have permission to video.
1: So, Kieran, a bit of a tit-for-tat now. Immediately after this altercation, we saw One Nation leader Pauline Hanson come out on Sky News and apologise, say that measures have been made to contact James Patterson and make sure he was all right. James Ashby, though, seemingly walking this back a few hours later.
5: James Patterson needs a kick up the backside for this, because you've got a bloke who's on $300,000 a year deliberately going out there, rage baiting a pensioner who God only knows what he's having to live off. You deserve to have that phone bloody knocked out of your hand.
6: I'm scratching my head because the One Nation volunteers who are on the booth, who witnessed it, came up to me and immediately apologised after the incident that they witnessed. About half an hour later, James Ashby called me and put David Farley on the phone, and both of them apologised to me. And then Pauline Hanson publicly apologised to me on Chris Kenny's show. I know James Ashby was being, you know, speaking figuratively when he said, I need a kick up the backside, but I really hope none of the One Nation volunteers take that literally.
1: And the plot thickens. Another clapback from James Ashby. He's released a statement saying Dave Farley and I made contact with Senator Patterson after hearing of a scuffle involving him and a One Nation volunteer at a booth to make sure he was okay. We'd not seen the video footage at that stage. Once I was able to review it, it became obvious that the senator had deliberately provoked the response from the pensioner. Senator Patterson should be ashamed of himself. Now, we've also seen One Nation Senator Malcolm Roberts on the booth this morning. I put this to him.
7: I think James Patterson's dined out enough on this little bit of marketing. Well and truly overblown. He's got the mileage he wanted. I'm not going to add to it.
1: What do you make of those reports about his Labor past?
7: What's that got to do with it?
1: So, Kieran, 35% of people in the rural seat of Farrer, formerly held by Susan Lee, of course, have already had their say in this crucial by-election. We've been speaking to some people turning up this morning.
8: Well, it could be orange. Okay. There you go. I've voted Liberal all my life. And I'm getting a bit sick of all the crap that's been in the mail about, you know, all the propaganda. So, and that's one way to turn anyone off, a voter off, is to treat them with contempt. So I think I might try something different.
1: Did you see that altercation at all between a volunteer?
8: Yeah, I watched the whole footage and I thought, the parliamentarian was out of line. He baited the poor pensioner, baited. And I couldn't really work out to what end. I mean, it didn't make sense.
1: Who are you voting for?
2: One Nation.
1: Why?
2: Because we tried others. We're going to try the One Nation and see what they love.
1: Have you seen a clash between One Nation volunteer and a Liberal yesterday?
2: Actually, I didn't. No.
9: Michelle Millthorpe.
1: So, Kieran, that argy-bargy not really reflected in the political preferencing. The coalition, which has held the seat of Barra for 75 years, is putting David Farley for One Nation ahead of the independent Michelle Millthorpe. And this could very much deliver the minor party their first official lower house seat in federal parliament, Kieran.
0: Julia, thank you. Tabcorp tanking on the market today as it grapples with a fresh probe from AUSTRAC on concerns around anti-money laundering. Let's get more with Ingrid Wilenja, business reporter. Ingrid, the stock sold down this morning.
4: Yeah, tanking on the market today, Kieran. Tabcorp shares at open were down about 27%, now sitting down still close to 24%. This comes after AUSTRAC came out saying it had serious concerns around Tabcorp's ability to identify and mitigate risks around anti-money laundering. Now, this is now facing an enforcement investigation from AUSTRAC. An interesting one for Tabcorp because it is very focused on its retail destinations. It's a betting sort of agency that has 3,700 retail destinations where people can actually bet anonymously with cash in those destinations. And as we see cash declining through society, Tabcorp's actually seen an uptick in cash use and cash revenue. So this is something no doubt AUSTRAC is watching. Now, it's also not the first time Tabcorp has been under AUSTRAC scrutiny. It was fined $45 million back in 2017 for contravening the Anti-Money Laundering and Counter-Terrorism Act 108 times over 5 years. So this is something that, you know, the company has seen before, but AUSTRAC did an audit on its compliance last year. They started the audit. We haven't had an outcome of this. So you'd imagine this is what we're seeing now, the outcome of that audit that started last year. You know, the industry is no stranger to audits, of course, because of the high cash turnover. Sports bets often audited. We did see Ladbrokes owner Entain also audited, and it's being pursued by AUSTRAC as well, set for November 2026 in court this year. So lots to watch. The chief executive, Gillon McLachlan, he did a presentation at a big Macquarie conference earlier in the week, none the wiser to what was going to hit today, sounding very confident on their plans going forward. He's saying they'll comply with anything AUSTRAC needs.
0: Okay, we'll see. Ingrid, thanks. There's been a landmark survey of migrant pay, and what it has exposed is widespread exploitation. 10,000 migrants surveyed in this analysis. I want to bring in Laurie Berg. Laurie's the co-executive director of the Migrant Justice Institute, also associate professor at UTS Faculty of Law. Laurie, thanks for your time. So give our viewers a sense of how extensive the survey was and what did it uncover?
9: Yeah, no, well, thank you. Thanks for having me. We surveyed almost 10,000 migrants, as you said, people working on visas across the country. We found that 2/3 were underpaid, 1/4 were underpaid by $10 an hour or more. So that we actually estimate just international students across the country are losing $61 million every single week. So that's over $3 billion a year. So we're not talking about a few dodgy employers here. It's endemic.
0: What sort of industries are we talking about, Laurie?
9: Look, we've found underpayment across most of the industries in which migrants work. There were a lot, especially in hospitality and retail. And there especially, we found that 1/3 of survey respondents worked on ABNs, including in these industries where it's quite unusual, like in a retail store. And it's 1/3 working on ABNs is 4 times the rate across the Australian labour market. Most of the rest were hired as casuals, where the employer has complete control over, you know, over whether and when they work. So when your employer decides, you know, whether you have shifts next week, the threat doesn't need to be spoken. You don't complain. And these workers on an ABN found it even harder to claim their wages because it doesn't even look like they're covered by labour law. So we actually weren't surprised to find that industry was a predictor of underpayment, and working on ABNs or as a casual was also one of the strongest predictor of underpayments. It's not that just so that they weren't getting their casual loading, they were twice as likely to be paid less than the minimum wage.
0: It's not just a few bad actors here. You're talking about much more systemic issues.
9: That's right. I mean, we actually found that it is a system. The more the employer underpays the migrant, the more they were likely to not give a pay slip at all or give a dodgy pay slip, to pay wages in cash, to make illegal deductions, not pay super. We even found that forced labour indicators increased as underpayment increased. So the data has uncovered a single system of some employers' brazen disregard for the Fair Work Act when it comes to migrants working on visas.
0: Laurie Berg, Co-Executive Director of the Migrant Justice Institute and Professor of Law at UTS. Thanks so much. Appreciate it. Let's return now to politics of the day. Join us.
9: To make illegal deductions not pay super, we even found that forced labour indicators increased as underpayment.

0: week, Ryan, ahead of the budget, you've worked in treasurer's offices, you both have actually, lengthy periods of time. It's all about setting messages, narratives, and a lot of this one is about energy supply, fuel security. Today, in about 40 minutes, the energy minister, along with the resources minister and industry minister, to announce a significant move, a 20% gas reserve on the East Coast.
1: Well, this is obviously it's a big announcement, KG, and it's kind of been a long time coming. Western Australia's had a gas reservation on the West Coast, I think it's about 2006 or 20 years or so. And this is designed to do two things. One, to put downward pressure on gas prices, and two, avert some shortages. So it is a big announcement today. And it goes to the theme of the budget that you just sort of referred to, that sort of resilience in the face of, supply shocks that we're expecting to sort of to come our way from the war in Iran in the weeks and the months after the budget. So, you know, the budget that the government started working on the day after MyEFO is a very different budget to the one that they're sort of working on at the moment, because obviously significant changes have happened in the intervening sort of period there. So, yeah, the theme really is resilience, and this is what today's announcement sort of feeds into as well.
0: Andrew Castle, what have you made of the discussion around fuel? It's part of, you can start seeing some very clear themes, though. It's the fuel security issue, the savings question. I think in a longer-term reform message, they really want to articulate that as well, because that has a flow-on to inflation and to sustainability of the budget longer-term as well.
2: Well, we always say that a week is a long time in politics, Kieran. I mean, this time last week we were discussing major savings that are being promoted by the government with what they have done on the NDIS. This week we're discussing major handouts that will go into the budget. So it is savings on the one hand and then spending, and that is a consistent narrative that we have seen from this government, where they project these savings and they tell the Australian public that we are saving $114 billion out of the savings that have been pulled from the budget in recent times, but yet they spend that and more. So you can't call yourself a saving government, masters of budget savings, when you are spending that and more. So I think that's one narrative that needs to be examined next week. The next is on fuel. This is not a resilience budget. It is a panic budget. You do resilience budgets before a crisis, not in the midst of one. So it's like trying to build a dam wall after the flood has gone through. And I'm not saying that some of these measures are necessarily bad. The measure that they announced yesterday on fuel security is a great one. It just should have been 2-3 years ago, before the situation that we're facing in the Middle East that has decimated prices and supply here in Australia.
0: Ryan, in terms of the savings that will be included next week, it is important that the government has showing a trajectory coming down in terms of government or public demand as a percentage of GDP. That's important, isn't it?
1: Well, I think the Treasurer has been out there almost daily talking about the fact that there'll be more money put back into the revenue will be banked, right? So they're not going to spend that. So, you know, if you look at the stage of the political cycle, Anthony Albanese won a significant majority at the last election. This is the opportunity for the government to do some big reforms, some big changes that successive governments have been scared to do. And I think based on what's been sort of put either deliberately or sometimes for the hard work of journalists in the press this weekend, over the weekend, I suspect we'll see some more. It's going to be a big budget. There's going to be lots in there. And it shows that the government's taking reform seriously. And lots of things that it could have been done in the past have been put in the too hard basket. But it seems as though they're going to really sort of knuckle down and get the job this time around. So it'll be fascinating to see how it manifests on Tuesday night.
0: It will be. Andrew Carswell, what have you made of the broader politics of it all? I know, as you know, budgets are more than just an economic document. They're a social compact and a political document as well.
2: Well, I think the government is a little confused in what it's trying to do here. I mentioned before they see this budget as a resilience budget and it's anything but. But they haven't really got their messaging forward about what this budget is trying to achieve. which is why it is a panic budget. They're trying to do X, Y, but there's no coherent theme that goes

0: into it. Now, that is usually the exact opposite of what Jim does. Jim usually does have a coherent budget message that is spread throughout his entire budget and the lead-up to the budget and the sell job that goes after that. But this time, it's bitsy. It's all over the place. There's no coherent theme that people can attach. People can look at what's going on in the media in terms of this budget lead-up and go, aha, this is what they're doing. There's none of that this time.
1: Andrew Carswell and Ryan Liddell, gentlemen, I'll see you both next week. I think we'll have you both in person in the studio. I'm looking forward to that budget week. Stay with us after the break. Some of the so-called ISIS brides to be arrested as soon as they land back in Australia.
2: Sky News will be back after this short break.

0: The government set to unveil details of its proposed East Coast gas reservation scheme.
1: It's good to see the Labor Party finally getting on the fossil fuels bandwagon.
0: Treasurer Jim Chalmers considering tax relief for business in an attempt to lift productivity growth. Barnaby Joyce has called out Liberal Senator James Patterson after his altercation with a One Nation volunteer in Farrah.
2: Sorry, James, you're in the wrong, mate. You're provoking it. That gentleman, that pensioner, probably pays your wage.
0: Three ISIS brides and their children returned to Australia today, some to be arrested on arrival.
3: People make decisions to go to support, in effect, a terrorist organisation. Then there are consequences, and we have to put national security first.
4: An unseasonably cold day across the south, where we could be seeing some of the lowest temperatures of the year so far, as some blustery showers also drive in. We've got the latest for you over on Channel 601.
5: Live on Sky News Australia, this is Newsday with Kieran Gilbert.
0: Labor set to announce the details of its long-awaited gas reserve for Australia's east coast. Our senior political reporter Trudy McIntosh is covering the story. Trudy, we're about 30 minutes away now from this news conference. A significant announcement from the Energy Minister, along with two of his Cabinet colleagues, in the lead-up to the budget.
6: This is a big announcement from Labor. It's taken a long time in terms of getting the details of this right. Labor pushing ahead with an East Coast gas reserve. Sky News sources have told us that this will be 20% of uncontracted gas that will need to be fed back into the domestic market. This is designed to try and shore up and prevent the potential gas shortfalls here in the country. Some of the big players that will be impacted by today's announcement, the three big Queensland LNG giants, that is Origin, Shell and Santos. There's been months of consultation. Just before Christmas last year, Industry Minister Tim Ayres announced that the government would be going down this path. There was a broad framework announced. They were consulting on a range of between 15 and 25%. Our sources telling us that has landed on 20% of this gas needing to go back into the East Coast market. Crucially, at the time, the government said as of that date, December 22, any contracts that were signed from then would not be considered existing. So there's not going to be that hurdle of a sudden rush by the big gas giants to lock in new contract deals. As I say, this is designed to prevent the forecast gas shortfalls on the East Coast. We're seeing the decline of supply coming out of Victoria's Bass Strait. And think about the contrast of what happened over in Western Australia more than a decade ago. That state going down the path of its own gas reserve. It chose 15% as its figure. It seems like the federal government, according to our sources, will settle at a higher rate for the East Coast of 20%. This is some of the reaction we've seen in the last hour from Bridget McKenzie and Barnaby Joyce.
1: It's good to see the Labor Party finally getting on the fossil fuels bandwagon. We can't operate without them in this country. And as part of a Liberal Party and a National Party that took an East Coast gas reservation policy to the last election, Australian Gas for Australians, obviously, we would welcome this move. The devil will be in the detail, though. We wouldn't like to see any moves that actually dampen investment.
2: I think where the Australian people have to be is an equity partner in a lot of gas precincts, and that way you win when they win and you lose when they lose, and you kick the tin like they kick the tin, and it's a lot better business arrangement.
6: This is the government's preferred path now, imposing this East Coast gas reserve, not going down the path of imposing a windfall profits tax on gas. The Prime Minister killed that off in the last week or so. Because of we're in that precarious situation at the moment when it comes to the flow of fuel from our Asian partners, Kieran, the Prime Minister continually pointing out that we must be a reliable supplier of our exports. That's why they don't want to go down the path of the tax. When it comes to the reservation, they don't believe that affects our reliability as an exporter because it's only on uncontracted gas.
0: Indeed. And it does come at an interesting time politically, doesn't it, Trudy? Because you've had all of this swirling political pressure from the left and some from the right, some One Nation supporters wanting a tax on the exports, on gas exports. And they've said, well, look, we're not doing that. Well, I haven't said it. The Prime Minister confirmed it belatedly, but they've said they won't be going down that path. But they will be doing this gas reservation, which is a big move. It is a big move. It's 20 years after the WA government did it, but now on the East Coast and going 5% more than WA at 20% of gas exports uncontracted.
6: The gas industry already talking ahead of this announcement, I saw in The Australian, they're talking about the fact they're concerned that this will dampen investment in gas in Australia going forward. This is always going to be a fight with the gas companies in terms of how big that amount had to be in terms of the East Coast reservation. The government will be making the case for itself later this hour. Industry Minister, Energy Minister and the Resources Minister to lock in the details.
0: An important news conference will be live to that when it happens. Trudy, thanks. The One Nation figures calling on Liberal Senator James Patterson to stop picking on and baiting pensioners and go after Labor after a clash involving a volunteer for One Nation ahead of the Farrer by-election. Our colleague Julia Bradley, New South Wales political reporter, is there in Albury at the booth ahead of the Farrer by-election, and it was quite the stoush.
7: It was, Kieran. There seemed to be more and more chapters in this long-running story. It all kicked off yesterday with that altercation between the Shadow Defence Minister, James Patterson, and an elderly One Nation volunteer. And it was actually in regards to this campaign poster. So it's been endorsed by the Nationals, and it calls into question the political past of the One Nation candidate here, David Farley, who's actually in the box seat to win Saturday's by-election. And it relates to a media report which suggests that he'd previously tried to run for Labor and he was supportive of Anthony Albanese's bid for his re-election. So read into this what you will, but the shocking part of it is that One Nation's leadership team were actually caught off guard by that. It wasn't picked up in that candidate vetting process, but a lot of the people we've been speaking with at this booth in Albury this morning, they don't seem to mind. A lot of people seem to be really supportive of One Nation's message. Here was that altercation.
8: Are you getting a video?
9: Yes, I am.
8: What's your name, by the way? You know what my name
9: Say
8: is.
9: Say it. Say it. What's your name?
8: No. I'll walk away.
9: That's assault.
8: You're a liar.
9: You have just committed an assault.
8: I had never assaulted anyone.
9: Yes, you did. You just grabbed my phone.
8: I grabbed your phone because you don't have permission to video.
7: So, Kieran, in the earlier part of that video, the One Nation volunteer was praising James Patterson and Andrew Hastie before things really started to take a turn. Now, James Ashby, appearing on Sky News last night, walked back an apology that had been delivered by leader Pauline Hanson only hours earlier.
10: James Patterson needs a kick up the backside for this because you've got a bloke who's on $300,000 a year deliberately going out there, rage baiting a pensioner who God only knows what he's having to live off. You deserve to have that phone bloody knocked out of your hand.
11: I'm scratching my head because the One Nation volunteers who are on the booth, who witnessed it, came up to me and immediately apologised after the incident that they witnessed. About half an hour later, James Ashby called me and put David Farley on the phone, and both of them apologised to me. And then Pauline Hanson publicly apologised to me on Chris Kenny's show. I know James Ashby was being, you know, speaking figuratively when he said, I need a kick up the backside, but I really hope none of the One Nation volunteers take that literally.
7: And another clapback from the One Nation Chief of Staff. He's written in a statement, David Farley and I made contact with the Senator after hearing of a scuffle involving him and a One Nation volunteer at a booth to make sure he was okay. We'd not seen the footage of that stage. Once I reviewed it, it became obvious that the Senator had deliberately provoked the response from the pensioner. Senator Patterson should be ashamed of himself. Pretty similar sentiment from Barnaby Joyce on your show.
2: James Patterson, a younger man on about $300,000 a year, a senator for Victoria, goes up to that pensioner and puts James Patterson's phone in his face, so you can see it right there, and then starts saying, oh, well, you've assaulted James Patterson. Sorry, James, you're in the wrong, mate.
12: I think James Patterson's dined out enough on this little bit of marketing. Well and truly over, and he's got the mileage he wanted. I'm not going to add to it.
7: What do you make of those reports about his Labor past?
12: What's that got to do with it?
7: Kieran, 35% of this electorate has already early voted. We've been speaking to some people this morning.
13: Well, it could be orange. Okay. There you go. I've voted Liberal all my life. And I'm getting a bit sick of all the crap that's been in the mail about, you know, all the propaganda. So, and that's one way to turn anyone off, a voter off, is to treat them with contempt. So I think I might try something different.
7: Did you see that altercation at all between a volunteer?
13: Yeah, I watched the whole footage, and I thought, the parliamentarian was out of line. He baited the poor pensioner, baited, and I couldn't really work out to what end. I mean, it didn't make sense.
7: Who are you voting for?
14: One Nation.
7: Why?
14: Because we've tried others, we're going to try the One Nation and see what they like.
7: Have you seen a clash between One Nation volunteer and a Liberal yesterday?
14: Yeah, I didn't. No.
7: Michelle Millthorpe. Kieran, this tension not really reflected in preferencing because the coalition, which has held the seat of Thara for 75 years, is placing the One Nation candidate ahead of independent Michelle Millthorpe, which could very much deliver them a win in this seat. Michelle running last time around, chipping a fair bit off Susan Lee's margin. So we'll wait to see how that all unfolds.
0: It is a big few days, isn't it, to Thara by-election on Saturday. Julia covering that for us, and then the budget just a few days later. The Treasurer is with me live in the studio ahead of the budget. Is it all, it's all printed now? It's done and dusted?
15: Not quite. We haven't hit print on the budget yet, usually over the next couple of days. And this one's been, especially difficult to finalise because of these international developments that you've been covering through the course of today. You know, every day there's been some unpredictability in the global economy, and that's meant that we've taken the time to get it right. And we've got this big emphasis as well on fuel security and today gas reservation for this reason, because developments in the world are very unpredictable right now, and the budget is partly about making our economy more resilient in the face of all of that.
0: And I know your colleagues, Chris Bowen and co, will announce the 20% gas reservation. I don't expect you to announce it, but in terms of the context of it, there is the debate about the tax on gas exports. This is a significant move to shore up supply. Mm. How does it affect the pricing and so on? And do you think it satisfies people's wish to get more bang for their buck on the resources under our feet?
15: Yeah. Well, I mean, I don't want to steal the PM's thunder, but there's been a lot of work going into this from in the Cabinet, particularly, you know, Chris Bowen, Madeleine King, Tim Ayres, and they'll make the announcement very soon. It's really all about energy security, industrial capacity, and to try and put downward pressure on gas prices. And I know that there's a debate raging about gas taxes. I understand people have got strong views about it. I understand the arguments. We reformed the PRRT in the first term to try and get more return for Australians sooner. But there are good reasons, very good reasons, to focus instead on our two-way supply arrangements with our Asian partners, particularly our refining partners, and also on gas reservation. This is a really important step that the Prime Minister and others will be announcing today. It does go to our energy security, which is especially important right now.
0: Does it?
15: It is about our industrial.
0: Does it risk future investment?
15: It is about price.
0: Does it? Because some in the industry are saying it could put a dampener on investment.
15: Well, obviously there will be a range of views about that, and the industry will have an opportunity to talk through their views about it. But, you know, I know having worked on this with the colleagues for a long period of time now, that it's very attuned to our international obligations, very attuned to the need for investment because gas is such an important part of the
0: energy transformation. So it won't cool the investment?
15: We don't believe so. And, you know, we've done a lot of work to take into consideration those kinds of concerns.
0: One of the things that I want to get your thoughts on is this intergenerational equity thing piece, because it's something you've been talking about a lot. But if you pull the ladder up on some of the concessions that I've been able to and others able to use, then my kids, your kids can't use those. So aren't you pulling the ladder up on the next generation? It's the opposite of intergenerational equity in that sense.
15: Well, I mean, I understand your question. I mean, obviously I'm not going to kind of preempt any decisions or elements of the budget on Tuesday night. And so without backing in some of the assumptions in your question, I think it's really clear to a lot of Australians that the housing market and the tax system is making it harder for people, particularly for younger people. And so I think we've got an obligation and a responsibility to respond to that in one way or another. And it will never be about making judgments about people who have done well. We want people to do well. In fact, one of our motivations here is to make it easier for more people to get into the housing market. I think any objective observer of the housing market over recent decades would understand that the amount of the percentage of owner-occupiers has gone down significantly. And that's...
0: People want to invest as well, don't they?
15: Yeah.
0: So you want to give them the chance to say, have a house, invest in one, and... But are you knocking that opportunity off?
15: Well, you have to wait and see what's in the budget on Tuesday night. I mean, it's not that far away now. I'm obviously sure. aware there's a lot of speculation. That speculation can be right and it can be wrong. I'm looking forward to telling you all about it on Tuesday night. I'll probably be sitting here when I speak to you or your colleagues on,
0: yep.
15: on Tuesday night. But our motivation there is not to make judgments about people who've done well, but to make it easier for people who feel locked out of housing. Mm. because of the way that our housing market and our tax system interacts.
0: And yes, I'm delighted to say you will be speaking to me on Tuesday night.
15: Which, I'm delighted too, Kieran.
0: Thanks. No, looking forward to it. Now, on the tax relief for small business, this loss carryback, again, you're not going to confirm this stuff. I get that. But I guess it goes to one of the pillars of your budget, and you've said this publicly. You've got four of them, tax relief, productivity, fuel security, longer-term savings. Mm-hmm. In terms of the productivity story, how important is it that you lift the run rate? You know, and you love your cricket like I do. This economy needs to lift its run rate, big yeah. time.
15: Oh, absolutely. You know, to use another metaphor, we need to lift the speed limit on the economy. One of the big motivations, particularly of the productivity package, but more broadly, is we've got to get the place growing quicker with lower inflation, obviously. And what we learned in the course of the second half of last year when that private investment came roaring back in ways that we welcome, did bring some inflationary pressure. We've been upfront about that, and then the war in the Middle East made that inflationary pressure much worse. And so we need to lift the speed limit in the economy, and that's why, you know, there's been a lot of focus on tax. That's understandable. A lot of focus on savings, a lot of focus on fuel security. Those will all be essential elements of the budget on Tuesday night, but there will also be a very substantial productivity package too.
0: And that part
15: is all about lifting the speed limit on the economy.
0: And part of that is encouraging investment, isn't it? You've got to get business to invest.
15: Yeah, absolutely. And, you know, right across the budget, you'll see that that's a very big motivation of what we're trying to achieve. If you look at what's happening around the world, people are looking for reliable places to invest their capital, and Australia's got a wonderful story to tell the world. At a time where there's all this volatility and all of this churn and change, Australia is a very compelling proposition. And the best way to shift productivity in the right direction after two decades of underperformance is to get what the economists call this capital deepening, and that means more investment in things like the energy transformation, the technological revolution, the changing composition of our industrial base. These are all very, very important ways to think about how we build this economy in a way that delivers higher living standards and higher wages for more people
0: so
15: in the future.
0: When you say it's the most ambitious budget you've delivered, is there a reason why? Is there one part of this budget that you say that's the ambitious bit?
15: It's ambitious across the board. And what I mean by that is in a budget might be focused on productivity, it might be focused on tax reform, on significant budget savings and sustainability, on fuel security. This budget is being asked to do a number of important jobs all at once. And if you think about the developments just in the last few months in the Middle East, you know, that has forced us to recalibrate elements of the budget, but also at the same time as we've held on to this ambition. And what people will see on Tuesday night is really a budget which does a lot of different things at once.
0: And are they broken promises when you've said previously you wouldn't touch things in the lead up to an election and yet you are going to do it? Do you have to admit that you've broken promises?
15: Well, I mean, a couple of things about that. First of all, you know, I'm not going to preempt the announcements that we make on Tuesday night for all the reasons that you would understand. More broadly, and I think I said this earlier in the week, and the Prime Minister said this too, there are good reasons to focus in the last election campaign on housing supply. Mm. Overwhelmingly, that's our focus and our priority is on housing supply. I think it's very clear that as important as that is, we also need to focus on the composition of the housing market. That's what our 5% deposits are all about as well. And so if we come to a different view in the budget on Tuesday night...
0: You'll be upfront
15: about
0: it.
15: Then we will explain that. We'll be upfront about that. What matters most is that governments take the right decisions for the right reasons, taking into consideration the legitimate pressures and concerns that people are facing.
0: Do they need to go to an election, though? Shouldn't you take it to an election if you're going to make a significant change of that magnitude?
15: Well, I think the responsibility is to explain why, if there's a change of view, why the government has come to a different view. And if there are changes in that regard on budget night, then that's what I intend to do, to explain why the government's come to a different view. If you think about this budget and the course of this term in office, in this parliamentary term, we've spent the first year delivering on a whole bunch of commitments we took to the people, more urgent care clinics and the like. There will be more ambitious reform coming out of this budget. And where that has necessitated a change in direction from the government, the Prime Minister will, and You're others lying. Will explain why.
0: Okay, we'll talk to you on Tuesday, budget night. Thanks for your time, appreciate
15: Thank
0: you. It. Coming up next, the Treasurer considering those tax relief changes for businesses. We just spoke to Jim on that, and we'll have more after the break as well as we continue to cover the budget 2026.
5: Sky News will be back after this short break.

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2: Yeah, hello, Kieran. Pies coach Craig McRae is fairly upbeat at the best of times. Well, he's now got the privilege of welcoming back a stack of stars in time for their clash against the Cats. It's a blockbuster Saturday night. After picking up a knee injury in last week's draw with Hawthorn, Darcy Cameron has been cleared to play, while the rested trio of Jeremy Howe, Scott Pendlebury and Bo McCreary are all available.
3: Yeah, Darcy will play. He got a little bit going on with his body, but he's fit and available.
4: What about the three that you rested last week or managed last week? All three come back in?
3: Yeah, Howie and Pendles and then Bo McCreary, they'll all be available as well. It's nice to have your better players on your list available to play.
4: How big a blow not having Perryman out there for the next few weeks?
3: Yeah, Pez is a really good player for us based on where he can play. He can play his multiple positions. You know, last week we tried to get him to the wizard and you see what he's capable of if you let him off the chain a little bit. And he can go through the midfield for us. So it's a bit of a hole we have to fill. But, getting a couple of players back this week, in particular Howie, will support our back line.
2: In contrast, the ladder-leading Swans are missing a couple of stars for their clash with North Melbourne. Also on Saturday, Coach Dean Cox spoke a short time ago from the SCG.
5: We won't have a couple to play this week. Charlie Curnow won't play. He's got an abdominal issue that we need to work through. So, and Jai Sarong's hamstring's a little bit tight, so he's going to fall too short to train today, so he won't be available. No, they'll both be very short-term. That's what we will know. Exactly if it's just this week, hopefully that's the case. We expect them hopefully back next week.
2: To this huge story bubbling away in Formula One today with reports Oscar Piastri could make a shock team switch with four-time world champion Max Verstappen. The Australian is on a long-term deal, thought to be until the end of 2028, but there's been growing tensions in both garages. Verstappen, already vocal about his frustrations this year and potentially wanting a fresh start. Well, now Piastri's manager and former Red Bull driver, Mark Webber, reportedly expressed his dissatisfaction to McLaren about how his driver is being treated. It all follows that challenging 2025, which saw Piastri lose a huge lead in the Drivers' Championship and narrowly miss on winning the world title to his teammate. While Verstappen is believed to have got a get-out clause in his deal at Red Bull if he doesn't move up from his current seventh spot in the driver's standings to be top two. In football, Paris Saint-Germain are one win away from defending their Champions League title after they knocked out Bayern Munich early this morning. Already 5-4 up from last week's thrilling first leg, PSG made a dream start to the return fixture of this semi-final series, taking an early lead in Munich care of Ousmane Dembele, whilst Bayern then pressed for an equaliser, came a huge moment of controversy.
6: Safanov, unorthodox, shovels it clear. That looked like handball as well. Look at the Bayern players here. Vitinha trying to clear. João Neves' arm was away from his body. And by the standards of what we've seen across the Champions League all season long, yeah, that gentleman's right. It surely has to be.
2: VAR not getting involved because of the different handball rules when a player kicks it against their own teammate. Harry Kane pulled a goal back late on for Bayern, but just wasn't enough to stop PSG from reaching back-to-back finals. So they'll face Arsenal in Hungary at the end of the month. And what about this for a backflip? The Victorian government has now overturned a decision that will now allow football fans to gather at Federation Square and watch Socceroos matches being played at this year's World Cup. Football Australia and fans alike were outraged when the Melbourne Arts Precinct ruled against public watch parties at the popular venue, but State Premier Jacinda Allen has today intervened in a statement released via social media. She says, "I disagree with that decision and I'm overturning it. The government will ensure Fed Square has the support it needs to put on matches this year," although there has been examples of poor behaviour by some fans in the past at these sorts of events. Allen goes on to say that there's always a risk of bad behaviour from a few at every public gathering, but police and security will be on site and there'll be zero tolerance for it. The World Cup should bring us together. not keep us apart. KG, I think that's a win for common sense. There's nothing quite like sport to bring together a nation. And as we've seen with the Matildas, the Socceroos and a range of sports, but in particular at World Cups, there's nothing quite as good as a big group getting together and cheering the national team on.
1: Very true, Jimmy. And without notice, how are you feeling in terms of the Socceroos' prospects this year? Are we confident?
2: Look, they've copped a few injury dramas, which hasn't come at the right time for Tony Popovich. In saying that, Harry Suter's now back, the big, tall defender. Anything could happen, but can they match what Graham Arnold managed to do 4 years ago? That's a big ask. But we'll be riding the wave with them, no doubt.
1: Yeah. Oh, yeah, absolutely. Can't wait. Jimmy, thanks. We're standing by for a news conference in Sydney. The Energy Minister, along with a couple of his Cabinet colleagues, to announce this gas reservation. It's a big deal, 20% of uncontracted gas to form an East Coast reservation of gas for Australia, put downward pressure on prices, shore up supply. That's the argument. Will it cool investment, though? That's the risk that some are talking about. We'll be there live in a moment. Meantime, a group of 13 ISIS brides and their children will arrive in Australia within hours. The federal police confirmed some adults will be arrested. Crystal Wu has more from Sydney Airport.
7: 13 ISIS brides and their children are due to arrive in Sydney and Melbourne at 5 p.m, travelling on Qatar Airways flights from Doha. Home Affairs Minister Tony Burke says he was only notified yesterday after flights had already been booked. He maintains the government has not assisted their return. News of their arrival has sparked strong criticism.
8: When people make decisions to go to support, in effect, a terrorist organisation in the way that these adults have, then there are consequences and we have to put national security first.
7: AFP Commissioner Chrissy Barrett has confirmed some of the returnees will be arrested and charged, while others will remain under investigation.
9: At one end of the scale, we might have someone just reporting like they would in bail conditions to the police once or twice a week. At the end of the scale, there is electronic monitoring, GPS monitoring, geofencing, so alerts are raised if they leave a particular area. There can be bans on encrypted apps. There can be bans on meeting particular people. They can have surprise visits.
7: Children will be placed into community integration and countering violent extremism programs.
10: I think there's a different issue in relation to the children. And I want to make that really clear. The kids have got nothing to do with this. They didn't make the decision to travel to Syria and the Middle East. And we've got an obligation to ensure that they're safe. In my view, we've got an obligation to make sure that they're safe. And we've got an obligation to make sure that there's no radicalisation there.
11: Community safety here in Victoria comes first, and in terms of the arrangements that follow post their arrival, that will be determined following their arrival.
7: Australia's intelligence agency, ASIO, will assess the risk posed by each individual. There will be a large police and security presence at the Sydney and Melbourne airports. Authorities are warning the full force of the law will be applied.
1: Coming up after the break, the government set to unveil its new gas reservation for the East Coast. We'll be live to that news conference in a moment.
12: Sky News will be back after this short break.

0: Big news on the energy front here is the Minister, Chris Bowen, will be joined by Stephen Conroy and Michael Kroger afterwards for their reaction. Let's have a listen in.
1: Go down the path of establishing a gas reservation for Australia. We spent the last 5 months consulting deeply right across the board with industry about the details. And today we can announce that we have settled on a model which we will seek to legislate through the Parliament. That model will involve 20% of Australian gas exports being reserved for Australian use first. There'll be a requirement on gas producers to sell that 20% to Australian users. This is a carefully calibrated model which ensures that Australia's national best interests are put first. For years, the Gas Statement of Opportunity and the ACCC have warned of gas shortages in coming years. For years, for the last 15 to 20 years, every single Gas Statement of Opportunities has said there'll be a gas shortage. Those shortages have been moving further away under this government and getting smaller, but they still exist. The policy that we announced today will see them dealt with, will see them go away. It will ensure a modest oversupply of Australian gas use, which will ensure downward pressure on prices, but even more importantly, provide that certainty of access to Australian heavy industry, which needs gas, to Australian homes that still use gas for home heating, and for the support that gas-fired power stations provide for renewables. Australian gas use is coming down. This last quarter that's just gone, the first quarter of 2026, saw the lowest gas use in 26 years. The lowest gas use since 1999. That's batteries and renewable energy displacing gas in our energy system primarily. That's a good thing. That's part of our transition. But as that gas use comes down, it does not mean it becomes less important. Less important for heavy industry, less important to support renewables, less important for those Australians who are still using gas for home heating and cooking, while many Australians are making a choice to move away from it, those Australians who are still doing it rely on it. So this is an important policy that gets the balance right. It applies to prospective contracts and the spot market. We will not disturb any existing contracts. We have consulted closely and worked closely with trading partners to ensure that it's well understood around the world that Australia will always be a reliable supplier of energy, but will be a reliable supplier of energy with Australian needs being catered for and Australian needs being met. Australia has been the only gas exporting country in the world without some form of reservation. That changes under the Albanese government. A sensible reservation policy, a reservation policy which has been carefully designed. I want to thank Madeleine and Tim and the entire cabinet, but Madeleine and Tim in particular for working so closely together, the three of us, on this. This is a policy which will obviously not please everyone. Often good policy doesn't, but it's good policy. Which puts Australia's national best interest first. Madeleine and then Tim.
2: Thanks. Thanks, Chris. And I also want to acknowledge the great work of Chris and also Tim, and also to acknowledge Foreign Minister Penny Wong in developing this policy. So really, very importantly, the gas reservation scheme will be working to ensure that we keep more Australian gas here in Australia for Australian homes, for Australian businesses and for Australian industry. So I'm going to take you through a bit of the background to this. For about a decade, our domestic gas policy settings have really been shaped by intermittent crises in global markets. We saw this most recently, I suppose, in 2022, when the Albanese government was first elected amidst a global energy crisis, which was felt here in the surging of gas prices, and that was compounded by outages in coal-fired power stations at the time. So in response to that crisis, we acted quickly, reformed the domestic gas security mechanism, which the Morrison government had failed to extend. We signed new heads of agreement with the LNG producers on the East Coast to ensure there were surplus supplies for Australian users. And we introduced the gas market code and a price cap. And people will recall we went back to Parliament to make sure that happened. And in doing so, went on to secure 644 petajoules of gas for domestic purposes. Now, all of these policies have worked to stabilise the gas market and place that downward pressure on gas price, but it is a collection of policies developed in an ad hoc fashion over many years. So really importantly, what we're announcing today, have been working on for a number of months and will continue to work on after today, is a very important and historic structural shift in Australia's domestic gas market policy settings. And it will ensure that we have stable and really importantly long-term policy settings that will drive a permanent wedge between international and domestic gas prices. And I really can't overstate the significance of the reform we're all talking about today. And our gas market prices will no longer be hostage to international markets. Chris has mentioned this will require LNG exporters to supply 20% of their total export production into the domestic market. It will commence on the 1st of July 2027. So this will put, we expect, and we're doing this because it will put downward pressure on gas prices. And I'll just speak a bit about how that will happen. So from July next year, if the LNG exporters want to access the quite lucrative from time to time international spot market, they will need to demonstrate to me as minister that they have actually and properly supplied the domestic market. And for that to happen, to get an export approval, that means they have to go further than simply offering gas, which is the current requirement. They have to actually supply. So that means it's a structural shift which changes the bargaining balance and creates really a buyer's market for domestic gas buyers, whether that be for power or industry indeed. And that's how we expect it'll drive down gas prices. Chris has mentioned, of course, it will preserve all foundational and existing contracts. We also are doing streamlining reforms. We will remove the Australian Domestic Gas Security Mechanism, remove the heads of agreement, and reform the gas market code in an appropriate way. And it is a product of the gas market review, of course. There has been significant consultation with the gas industry, and I welcome their continued support and engagement as we immediately commence further detailed consultation. I'll hand over to Tim in a moment to speak on the reservation, but I have a couple of other items very quickly. I'm happy to confirm as joint authority, the Victorian and Commonwealth governments approved the new petroleum production licence for the Annie gas field. Many of you will have seen that reported earlier in the day. And we will also, as the Commonwealth Government, be seeking nominations of new areas for offshore petroleum exploration of Victoria and Tasmania. This will be on an expression of interest basis, and information will be available on the Department of Industry, Science and Resources website shortly after this time. And with that, I'll hand over to Tim.
3: Well, thank you, Madeleine and Chris. I want to thank you all for being here. This is a very significant landmark labour reform. For far too long, Australian industry has faced very high gas prices, and the policy structural framework around that has led to the kind of necessary and ad hoc interventions that subsequent governments have had to make since Australian industry faced global prices for gas. This decision to reserve 20% of exports, Australian gas, reserved for Australian industry and Australian households, is a landmark Labor reform. I want to thank my colleagues for the way that we have worked together and the whole Cabinet has worked together in a careful way, in a deliberate way, to deliver this landmark structural reform for the Australian gas sector and for Australian industry. I just want to explain what this means in our outer suburbs and our industrial regions for Australian industry. What it means for those facilities that are facing high gas prices now is that they will see the lowest possible gas prices over the coming years and a certain investment horizon. And if those current domestic manufacturers making fertiliser, making iron and steel products, our foundational manufacturers now have certainty about what the shape of the gas market will be. That will lead to more jobs, more blue-collar jobs, more engineering jobs in our regions and in our suburbs. Secondly, in terms of future investment, what this does is make it clear for iron and steel investments, for critical minerals to critical metals projects, for advanced manufacturing processes, particularly where gas is a feedstock and is engaged in a chemical production process, that there is certainty about the lowest possible prices in Australia, and that this becomes part of our future energy competitive advantage, foundational for a future made in Australia. I'm really pleased that we're able to announce this today. I'm looking forward to the next couple of months as we engage with industry on some of the detailed policy settings, that we will have Australian gas, 20% of exports, reserved from the middle of 2027 to strengthen Australian industry, to build our manufacturing and industrial capacity, and to make Australia stronger.
1: Thanks, Tim. Thanks, Madeline. Over to you, Lachlan.
4: Minister, this scheme will effectively flood the domestic market, which will be a fill-up to manufacturers, but also significantly harm the prospects of new domestic production being economic. Does the government not want to encourage new sources of supply?
1: I'm going to hand to Madeline to add, but there's some assertions there, Lachlan, which I just don't agree with. Mm. I've seen some commentary to that effect in your newspaper this morning, but that doesn't make it true. It's a modest oversupply, which we have carefully calibrated. We've consulted right across the board. We think those yearly, twice yearly warnings of gas shortages in one of the biggest gas producing countries in the world are a problem. We want to see them go away. This policy makes that go away. That's a good thing, not a bad thing. Madeline. Yeah.
2: Thanks, Chris. So domestic gas only produces a really important to the ecosystem of supply of gas in the country. I've consistently said, if gas has less distance to travel, it will be more affordable for those that buy it, whether that be households, businesses, industrial manufacturers. So that is why they play an important role. We've been speaking to all parts of the gas industry, the gas producing industry, during the domestic gas review that we've been undertaking, a gas market review, pardon me, and I've no doubt we'll be speaking to them again through the consultation process that we're about to undertake.
4: You don't think it'll hobble?
1: No, and no. Just to add, I mean, you know, again, people, as I said at the outset, this is not going to be uncontroversial. We know that. But look, people said similar things when the Western Australian government introduced their gas reservation policy, 15, 20 years ago?
2: 2008, yeah.
1: You know, people said it would be the end of gas in Western Australia when the Gallup-Carpenter government introduced a gas reservation policy. I'm not sure that's how it's turned out in Western Australia, and it's not how it'll turn out here. And I should say, we'll be working closely with the Cook government. Mm. And I've already communicated with Minister Sanderson this morning. We'll make sure that the two policies align very carefully and closely.
5: Mr. Vaughan, can you guarantee today's announcement will bring down gas prices for Australians?
1: It's going to put downward pressure on prices. And what it will also do is, to a certain degree, disconnect Australian gas from spikes in the international prices. When the Ukraine war occurred, we saw gas prices spike around the world. If this policy had been in place then, that would have had a much lesser impact on Australia. Yep, here. Everyone gets to go to my press conferences, famously. You'll all get a chance. Yeah.
6: Question for Ms. Bowen, also for Minister Ayres. In setting the 20% reservation threshold, how much of a consideration was ensuring there's enough gas-fired power generated for the forecast of data centre growth in Australia?
1: Well, it's part of the mix. You know, we look at the ISP, we look at the gas statement of opportunities, we look at the needs for gas generation. As I said, gas-fired power stations are a useful support mechanism for renewables. That's the case with growing electricity demand. It's the case without growing electricity demand. But obviously, growing electricity demand, we've had two quarters of record electricity demand, and the grid has coped very, very well because of renewables and batteries, and also because of gas.
0: Chris Bowen there announcing that 20% of exports in a gas reservation for the East Coast kicking in next year. Let's go live to Carrick in Tasmania. Here's the Leader of the Opposition.
7: How much are all Australians going to have to pay for the monitoring, for the security? Where are they going to go? This is a government that has clearly assisted repatriation of these people. We put a bill in front of the Parliament, which they opposed, to prevent assisted repatriation of these people. The government has been assisting that repatriation, and all Australians will pay the price for that. Happy to take questions.
8: You were in government last time. I asked Brian to return from
9: Syria. How much did it cost that?
7: Well, let's be clear, that is not correct. There were orphans who came back. What we're talking about here is completely different. And this government has been assisting the repatriation. A close colleague of the immigration minister, Tony Burke, has been assisting repatriation. We put a bill in front of the Parliament, which Labor could have supported to prevent that from happening, and they didn't support it. So this is a Labor Party. It's lost control of its budget, it's lost control of the borders, it's lost control of interest rates and inflation, and all Australians are paying the price.
10: What do you think should happen to the brides?
7: Well, first of all, and I've said this from the start, is that the government should be doing everything it can to prevent them coming back to the country, and they haven't. They've done DNA testing. They have allowed and enabled third parties to be involved in the and support the repatriation. They've issued and distributed passports. I mean, this is a government that says one thing and does another.
11: The Syrian government says the Australian government was the deciding factor in getting the women and children back to Australia. How much do you believe that?
7: Well, you know, what I believe is that this government didn't make serious efforts to prevent these people from coming back. I mean, and they had that opportunity in the Parliament. We all saw it with our own eyes. They could have supported the bill we put up to the Parliament to prevent assisted repatriation. They didn't.
11: So there's also children coming back. You referred.
0: Angus Taylor there in Tasmania. Let's bring in our panel, Michael Kroger and Stephen Conroy. Michael, first to you, just in the political sense, you got energy on the government side, ISIS brides, the coalition's trying to sharpen its message on that. And just, I think Angus Taylor's getting the hang of this job. I actually think he is sharpening his message. He is zeroing in on a couple of key points where he can make a point of differentiation, make some mileage. Anya, let's bring in our panel, Michael Kroger and Stephen Conroy.

0: He's done all of the above. The thing you keep hearing from people is, what does the Liberal Party stand for? And we know what it stands against. It's got to have some big policy ideas in the next 6 to 12 months to distinguish itself from Labor, and but most particularly to distinguish itself from One Nation. Because if you look at the numbers at the minute, we're low 20s, they're mid to high 20s, Labor early 30s. And so it means there's a lot of work to be done. And let's not forget, we're already a year from the last election. We're probably, you know, arguably 18 months from the next election. So the sooner the coalition starts bringing out some big policy differentiations, the better. Certainly ISIS brides is one of them. There's no reason why the federal police couldn't have had those people charged, by the way, whilst they were in Syria, and under Section 12 of the Passports Act, requested the minister cancel their passports. So Taylor's certainly on the right track in relation to that. And that's a pretty clear distinction. No one believes for a moment that Tony Burke and co haven't assisted. I mean, they've lost that argument. Taylor's won that argument. So I think you're right, mate. I think you're right.
1: Yeah, and interesting, Stephen, it comes at a time when, Michael's right, they've got to put a bit of meat on the bone, so to speak, on their own policies. But I think he's done quite well to this point. There is a very big test for him next week, though, with that budget reply, a crucial test for him as opposition leader. For viewers, just to remind them, it's not the shadow treasurer who does the budget reply. It's opposition leader, Mr. Taylor, Stephen.
2: Look, that's right. I mean, I'm going to disagree with both you and Michael on this. I think Angus Taylor's trying to put lipstick on a pig here. He is chasing Pauline Hanson's position. Did you see the look in his face and hear him stumbling when it was put to him by the journalist that they brought ISIS brides and families back? He tried to pretend it was just orphans. That was just not the case. Just not the case. So I think he's playing catch-up with Pauline Hanson, and he wants to compete with Pauline Hanson to try and draw those votes back in. Good luck to him. That's the decision. On the budget next week, I mean, the single biggest mistake made by the opposition in last year's budget was Angus Taylor's decision to oppose the tax cuts. So he has got, you know, he starts behind the eight ball on his response. As you say, he'll be delivering it. It's the leader of the opposition. But he starts behind the eight ball. He made such a hash, destroyed the Liberal Party's, what Michael would say is traditional brand equity, by the most ham-fisted and dopey political decision. We could not believe it. The Labor government, the Labor Party, the Labor supporters were in shock that they decided to oppose a tax cut. And so he is a long way back in trying to have a credible position on budget policy.
1: Well, it is going to be that budget reply that gives him the opportunity. Michael, this is going to be the most ambitious budget yet, Jim Chalmers says. You've not been a big fan of his over the years. What does he need to do on Tuesday to turn that opinion around from you? Is it possible? Maybe not.
0: I think what we've learned in politics is that listening to a Jim Chalmers press conference is a part of your life you'll never get back. I just watched his interview with you. It's just waffle. It's polybabble. You get nothing out of it. It's the wheels are spinning. It's vacuous words like responsible budget, and then we've got the $114 million of savings, and it goes round and round and round. I mean, your head spins. What he's got to do is get government spending down. He's gone to 26.9 from 24.3. He's got to get government spending down significantly, and he's so far failed to do that. I mean, you know, the budget deficits are monstrous. Debt's going to 1.2 trillion. And the number that people should focus on is the underlying number in the budget, not the headline number, which is, oh, we've only got a deficit of, you know, 36 billion. The total budget deficit is for this year is meant to be 58 billion. And then over the next 4 years, it's not 140, it's 240 billion because you add in all the off-balance sheet. So that's why I say you listen to Chalmers, you don't get the truth, you just get waffle. So that's what he's got to do. He's got to show some courage. And this whole thing about intergenerational, you know, wealth, I mean, the current generation of people are accepting all this massive spending and leaving these huge debts to our children.
1: Stephen, just before you go, on to finish where we began, quickly if you can. The Foreign Minister has said repeatedly that she can't block a passport unless there is advice to government.

0: given by a competent authority, that being ASIO or another agency. And if she did block it, it'd be unlawful. Is that enough, though, given the, you know, is that enough of an argument, do you think, that most people will buy that, given the coalition saying, well, if that's the case, change the law?
1: Well, it's just a legal fact. As it stands today, there is no charges against them, and there is no one directs the AFP to lay charges against Australian citizens, Michael. You know that. You're a lawyer. Governments cannot direct the AFP, and that's as it should be. This is not America.
2: This is not America
1: where Donald Trump tells the DOJ who to go and prosecute. That's not the country we live in. And the AFP make their own decisions independent of government. They're moving towards arrests at the airport, as has been speculated. We'll see that over the course of the next few hours or depending on exactly when they do land in the country. And that's as it should be. But this argument that we're able to just unilaterally not comply with the existing laws is just a farcical argument by Michael and the Liberal Party.
0: We've got a wrap, gents.
2: Left Syria. Why didn't they charge them before they left Syria?
0: We've got to go.
1: Well, that's up to the AFP.
0: Michael, Stephen, we'll see you next week.
2: Thanks.
0: I've got to interrupt. Patrick. We'll continue it next week. Thanks, gents. Stay with us after the break. We'll have more on that story. The ISIS brides return home within hours.
3: Sky News will be back after this short break.

0: Sky News will be back after this short break.
1: The government unveils details of its proposed East Coast gas reservation.
2: It's good to see the Labor Party finally getting on the fossil fuels bandwagon.
1: Treasurer Chalmers considering tax relief for business in an attempt to lift productivity. Barnaby Joyce has called out Liberal Senator James Paterson after his altercation with a One Nation volunteer.
3: Sorry, James, you're in the wrong, mate. You're provoking it. That gentleman, that pensioner, probably pays your wage.
1: Three ISIS brides and their children return home today, some to be arrested on arrival.
4: People make decisions to go to support, in effect, a terrorist organisation. Then there are consequences and we have to put national security first.
5: An unseasonably cold day across the south where we could be seeing some of the lowest temperatures of the year so far as some blustery showers also drive in. We've got the latest for you over on Channel 601.
0: Live on Sky News Australia, this is Newsday with Kieran Gilbert.
1: Australian gas exporters will be forced to direct 20% of gas into the East Coast market. Mm. Our senior reporter, Trudy McIntosh, senior political reporter, broke the story a couple of hours ago now that it would be 20%, Trudy. Mm. And it's a landmark reform, a significant reform.
6: Yeah, Labor claiming this to be a landmark move in the gas sector, one that's taken significant consultation. But yet, even the ministers announcing this today, acknowledging they are expecting pushback from the gas giants on this. The Energy Minister, Industry Minister and Resources Minister on hand to announce the details of the new 20% East Coast gas reserve over in the West. More than a decade ago, a reserve was put in place of 15%. The government arguing this is carefully calibrated and that it will separate Australia from the international volatility of the broader gas market. The Energy Minister, no, not willing to give a guarantee that prices domestically will come down, but he says, yes, it will put downward pressure on things. These are the three big players that are impacted by that in Queensland: Origin, Shell and Santos, the major gas exporters in this country that will now be forced to keep 20% of uncontracted gas. That is the key here in the domestic market. This was Chris Bowen and also we're seeing reaction from the opposition leader.
7: We think those yearly, twice yearly warnings of gas shortages in one of the biggest gas producing countries in the world are a problem. We want to see them go away. This policy makes that go away. That's a good thing, not a bad thing.
8: We want to make sure that there is more gas coming out from under the ground in this country. We need more oil and gas. This government has made it harder to get oil and gas out from under the ground consistently. We need a government that both gets the supply up, makes it easy to get it out, and makes sure it's working hard for Australians, and that's what we will always back.
6: The government claiming today that gas prices will no longer be hostage to the international price spikes that we have seen. Another big question here is whether this will disrupt the ongoing supply of investment in the country. We'll hear later today reaction from the gas producers and their representatives. Before the announcement, the Treasurer, Jim Chalmers, dismissing any claim that this will disrupt the investment pipeline.
9: It's very attuned to our international obligations, very attuned to the need for investment because gas is such an important part of the
1: energy transformation. It won't cool the investment?
9: We don't believe so. And, you know, we've done a lot of work to take into consideration those kinds of concerns.
6: The Treasurer arguing this is the right path to go down, pushing back on those, even within Labor ranks, Kieran, that wanted to see a windfall profits tax for the gas giants. That is not where the Prime Minister has landed in this budget. The pressure will still be there beyond the budget in terms of clawing back more money from the gas giants, but the government at a time when we need fuel from our Asian partners, not going down that path.
1: No, they're not, Trudy. It's going to be a big part of the budget come Tuesday, though, the broader fuel discussion. And the Treasurer, meantime, says he will shoulder the responsibility of explaining why the government has broken tax promises. If changes are confirmed as expected, in the budget next week. Political correspondent Cam Redden is live with me, and the fairness of his decisions will be a central part of this question.
10: It will be on budget night, Kieran. Once we have all of that fine print, of course, the tax changes won't be firmly locked in until Tuesday night, but many of those discussion points have not been denied by the Treasurer to this stage. Looking at changes to the likes of capital gains tax, negative gearing, potentially a new tax on family trusts as well. There has been question and criticism in recent weeks about whether this is going to shift the dial in the favour of younger Australians, or will it simply cut off some of the access to the opportunity and breaks to invest that perhaps their parents or grandparents might have enjoyed. The Treasurer will be meeting with some younger Australians here in Parliament House, having an afternoon coffee as he puts the finishing touches on the budget shortly. But he's told Sky News that he believes, should he need to make changes to try and shift the balance in favour of younger Australians, even if that means breaking promises on some of those taxes, then he will shoulder the responsibility of explaining why that is required.
1: Aren't you pulling the ladder up on the next generation? Isn't it? It's the opposite of intergenerational equity in that sense.
9: I think it's really clear to a lot of Australians that the housing market and the tax system is making it harder for people, particularly for younger people. And so I think we've got an obligation and a responsibility to respond to that. But our motivation there is not to make judgments about people who've done well, but to make it easier for people who feel locked out of housing.
1: Basically. Shouldn't you take it to an election if you're going to make a significant change of that magnitude?
9: Well, I think the responsibility is to explain why, if there's a change of view, why the government has come to a different view. And if there are changes in that regard on budget night, then that's what I intend to do.
10: So, of course, not confirming anything there, Kieran, but obviously the indication is that there are changes coming. We'll find out exactly what they are on Tuesday night. And a lot of the story that Jim Chalmers will need to tell is in a series where budgets always make winners and losers. He'll look to explain why those who are losing are and who he believes these changes will benefit.
1: Yeah, indeed. It's going to be a quite the sell, isn't it? Mm-hmm. Big week looming, Cam. Thank you. Now, day four of the Royal Commission on Anti-Semitism and Social Cohesion is underway. Witnesses are again sharing their lived experiences. Today, the focus is on anti-Semitism in the workplace. Gillian Seagull, the government's special envoy to combat anti-Semitism, due to give evidence. Live to our senior reporter, Matt Taylor. Matt, there's been testimony from a variety of people talking about anti-Semitism they've encountered at work.
11: That's exactly right, Karen. About a dozen witnesses will be speaking here at the Royal Commission today about their experiences in the workplace. And again, some harrowing testimony. We heard from a trade union manager who said that after October the 7th, she received very little support when she went into the workplace and, of course, faced the aftermath of that attack. Now, she spoke to us when she emerged from the commission after she'd given her evidence. And this is some of what she had to say about why she was turning up to the commission today, really uncovering the two truths that exist around this whole anti-Semitism issue. Take a listen.
12: I wanted to speak about the two truths that, as a Jewish woman, since October 7th, I've experienced being cancelled and gaslit and having my concerns about rising anti-Semitism and racial hatred minimised as someone in progressive movements. And I also wanted to speak about the greater harm that's being done by the regime in Israel.
11: She spoke about posters and stickers being erected around her workplace with very little consideration being given to Jewish people. Now, we also heard from a nurse who was working for the New South Wales health system, and she said again after October 7, very little support was given to Jewish people that were in the workplace, not like what we saw after Russia invaded Ukraine. This is what she had to say.
13: They'll pass me in a corridor and just sort of say, oh, shame on you, or you must be really ashamed to belong to a group of child killers. I've also been called Zionist scum. It's generally not done extremely overtly. It's under the breath or in passing.
11: We've also heard from a journalist just giving evidence as well, the former editor of The Age newspaper in Melbourne, saying that if journalists, up-and-coming journalists, had views like he did today, he doubt that they would be employed in the media. This is what he had to say.
14: I mean, I believe that if I was now a young up-and-coming journalist with the views that I've expressed, which are complicated and nuanced about being a Jew. I wrote a book about how I feel about that. I don't think that I could ever be chosen to be an editor of the newspaper of which I was the editor.
11: Now, Gillian Siegel, of course, the government's envoy to combat anti-Semitism, she'll be the key draw card here, speaking a little bit later on today. Of course, those 49 recommendations that she made to government, and she'll be speaking for around about an hour a little bit later on today. Kieran, back over to you.
1: Thank you, Matt. Talk to you soon. One Nation figures are calling on the Liberal Senator James Patterson to stop picking on pensioners and go after Labor after a clash involving a volunteer for One Nation in Farah in the by-election campaign. New South Wales political reporter Julia Bradley has more from Albury.
15: This is the National Party campaign poster that ignited a clash between the Shadow Defence Minister and a One Nation volunteer. It calls into question the political past of One Nation candidate David Farley, the fact that he previously tried to run for Labor. Now, this revelation has caught One Nation's leadership team by surprise. They only learnt about it in a news report which came days out from the crucial by-election.
16: Are you getting a video?
17: Yes, I am. Oi, oi, oi, get that back.
16: Don't video me without my bloody knowledge, mate. What's your name, by the way?
17: You
16: know what my name
17: Say
16: is.
17: Say it. Say it, what's your name?
15: Speaking on Sky News, One Nation's Chief of Staff walked back the apology given hours earlier by party leader Pauline Hanson, welcoming the volunteer back to the booths.
18: James Patterson needs a kick up the backside for this because you've got a bloke who's on $300,000 a year deliberately going out there rage baiting a pensioner who God only knows what he's having to live off. You deserve to have that phone bloody knocked out of your hand.
19: I'm scratching my head because the One Nation volunteers who are on the booth, who witnessed it, came up to me and immediately apologised after the incident that they witnessed. About half an hour later, James Ashby called me and put David Farley on the phone and both of them apologised to me. And then Pauline Hanson publicly apologised to me on Chris Kenny's show. I know James Ashby was being, you know, speaking figuratively when he said I need to kick up the backside, but I really hope none of the One Nation volunteers take that literally.
15: James Ashby since clapping back in a statement which says David Farley and I made contact with Senator Patterson after hearing of a scuffle involving him and a One Nation volunteer at a polling booth to make sure he was okay. We had not seen the video footage at that stage. Once I was able to view the footage, it became obvious that the Liberal Senator had deliberately provoked the response from the pensioner. Senator Patterson should be ashamed of himself.
20: I think James Patterson's dined out enough on this little bit of marketing. Well and truly over, and he's got the mileage he wanted.
3: Sorry, James, you're in the wrong, mate.
15: The incident won't weigh on the more than 40,000 people who have already cast their vote. Others have had this to say.
21: Well, it could be orange. Okay. There you go. I've voted Liberal all my life, and I'm getting a bit sick of all the crap that's been in the mail about, you know, all the propaganda. So, and that's one way to turn anyone off, a voter off, is to treat them with contempt. So I think I might try something different.
15: Did you see that altercation at all between a volunteer?
21: Yeah, I watched the whole footage and I thought, the parliamentarian was out of line. He baited the poor pensioner, baited, and I couldn't really work out to what end. I mean, it didn't make sense.
15: Who are you voting for?
22: One Nation.
15: Why?
22: Because we've tried others, we're going to try it here.
23: Michelle Millthorpe.
15: The clash illustrates just how heated the race for Farah has become after 75 years in coalition hands. There are four main contenders vying for the seat in the wake of Susan Lee's resignation. Despite battling questions over David Farley's party loyalty and party discipline, One Nation is in the box seat to win the Farah by-election. And you get a sense on the booths that the party is throwing everything they can at this race. They've even put up one poster which evokes a sense of sympathy for accused war criminal Ben Robert Smith.
1: Make sure you join us this Saturday. The by-election coverage, the Farah battle, 6 p.m. Farah decides, our all-star panel, Peter Credlin, Laura Jays, Clennell with me, Fitzgibbon. Don't forget Tom Connell there in my comments and Paul Murray. It's going to be a great by-election. 6 p.m. Great coverage. Very interesting numbers coming in on Saturday. Join us then. Stay with us after the break. Donald Trump claims a nuclear deal with Iran has been struck.
0: Sky News will be back after this short break.

0: Former Northern Territory Children's Commissioner Colleen Gwynne has backed an independent investigation into the state's child protection system following the death of a five-year-old girl in Alice Springs. A warning, this story contains images of a deceased Indigenous person. Live to Matt Cunningham in Darwin. Matt, who will head this investigation?
1: No announcement on that front yet, Kieran. There are a couple of different investigations going on. Now, as we revealed yesterday, there is an internal investigation going on within the Department of Children and Families that has seen three people stood down from their position. Just to clarify something I reported a couple of hours ago, one person has been suspended. Two people are still working. They're still at work within the department, but they have been removed from working on this particular case. Now, of course, this investigation, this internal investigation, followed those revelations that there had been six notifications made to the Department of Children and Families about the welfare of this girl, Kumanjai Little Baby, in the 6 weeks leading up to her disappearance from the old-timers' town camp in Alice Springs. We know that she was later found dead, and we know that 47-year-old Jefferson Lewis has been charged with her murder and with two other offences. Now, Laura Jays, our colleague, spoke this morning to Colleen Gwynne, the former Northern Territory Children's Commissioner. She conducted an investigation, an independent investigation into the rape of a two-year-old girl in Tennant Creek back in 2018. It was a damning report that she subsequently released. It found that there had been some 300 interactions between authorities and this girl's family in the years before that shocking incident happened. It had 14 recommendations, that report. Many of them were never implemented. Here's a bit of what she had to say this morning.
2: One of the things I said in 2018 is we will never catch up if we just try and look at volume. We have to look at early intervention points, and we have to make really decisive action. If a child is at risk, if that child has suffered cumulative harm, then action has to be taken.
1: Now, as well as this independent, or this internal investigation, I should say, that is taking place within the Department of Children and Families, the minister is asking for an external investigation to take place. One person who has the power to do that without even being asked is the Children's Commissioner here in the Northern Territory. They can initiate an own initiative investigation into this matter, just as Colleen Gwynne did into that incident back in 2018. And in fact, the minister is calling on the Children's Commissioner to do just that.
3: I actually would like to call on the Children's Commissioner to come forward, use her powers under her Act, and investigate this situation so we can absolutely be certain that this can never happen again.
1: We have put some questions to the Office of the Children's Commissioner here in the Northern Territory. No response on that front at this stage. The Children's Commissioner did tell The Nightly a couple of days ago that she wouldn't be investigating this matter, and had sent a letter to the coroner asking her to investigate. That, of course, will happen anyway as a matter of course. We've also heard from Marion Scrimgeour, the Labor MP, Kieran. She is backing a review of the child protection system.
4: A child is not safe if the mum is subjected to domestic violence. A child is not safe if the father is locked up in the correction system. We've got to look at all of these systems. We've got to work with the Northern Territory Government so that all children, doesn't matter where they live, every single child in the Northern Territory deserves to be safe.
1: This is a case that has shocked the nation, Kieran. It's also now shining a spotlight on the child protection system here in the Northern Territory. Not for the first time, I'd have to say. There will be a vigil held in Alice Springs tonight, and other vigils held around the country to remember little Kumanjai Little Baby.
0: Matt, we'll talk to you soon. A group of 13 ISIS brides and their children will arrive in Australia within hours. The Federal Police confirmed that some will be arrested upon their arrival. Crystal Wu has more.
5: 13 ISIS brides and their children are due to arrive in Sydney and Melbourne at 5 p.m, travelling on Qatar Airways flights from Doha. Home Affairs Minister Tony Burke says he was only notified yesterday after flights had already been booked. He maintains the government has not assisted their return. News of their arrival has sparked strong criticism.
6: When people make decisions to go to support, in effect, a terrorist organisation in the way that these adults have, then there are consequences and we have to put national security first.
5: AFP Commissioner Chrissy Barrett has confirmed some of the returnees will be arrested and charged, while others will remain under investigation.
7: At one end of the scale, we might have someone just reporting like they would in bail conditions to the police once or twice a week. At the end of the scale, there is electronic monitoring, GPS monitoring, geofencing, so alerts are raised if they leave a particular area. There can be bans on encrypted apps. There can be bans on meeting particular people. They can have surprise visits.
5: Children will be placed into community integration and countering violent extremism programs.
8: I think there's a different issue in relation to the children, and I want to make that really clear. The kids have got nothing to do with this. They didn't make the decision to travel to Syria and the Middle East, and we've got an obligation to ensure that they're safe. In my view, we've got an obligation to make sure that they're safe, and we've got an obligation to make sure that there's no radicalisation there.
9: Community safety here in Victoria comes first, and in terms of the arrangements that follow post their arrival, that will be determined following their arrival.
5: Australia's intelligence agency, ASIO, will assess the risk posed by each individual. There will be a large police and security presence at the Sydney and Melbourne airports. Authorities are warning the full force of the law will be applied.
10: This sports update is brought to you by Ram Trucks. 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Ends 30th of June.
0: Let's get a Fox Sports update with Jimmy and the Swans. They're going to be without some top-line talent this weekend.
11: Yeah, that's right, KG. No Charlie Curnow for the ladder leaders. In fact, the Blazers will be missing a couple of top liners in this clash against North Melbourne on Saturday. Their coach, Dean Cox, spoke a little earlier at the Sydney Cricket Ground.
12: We won't have a couple to play this week. Charlie Curnow won't play. He's got an abdominal issue that we need to work through. So, and Jai Sarong's hamstring's a little bit tight, so he's going to fall too short to train today, so he won't be available. No, they'll both be very short term. That's what we will know. Exactly if it's just this week, hopefully that's the case. But we expect them hopefully back next week.
11: To a huge story brewing in Formula One, there's reports Oscar Piastri could make a shock team switch with four-time world champ Max Verstappen. The Australian is tied to a long-term deal, thought to be until the end of 2028 at least, but there's been growing tensions in both garages. Verstappen already vocal about his frustrations and potentially wanting a fresh start. And now Piastri's manager and former Red Bull driver Mark Webber has reportedly expressed his dissatisfaction about how McLaren have been treating his driver. It does follow a challenging 2025. It saw Piastri lose a huge lead in the Drivers' Championship. He narrowly missed out on winning the world title to his teammate. Oliver Verstappen is believed to have had a get-out clause in his Red Bull deal if he doesn't move from seventh into the top two at some stage this season. Football, Paris Saint-Germain are now just one win away from defending their Champions League title. They knocked out Bayern Munich early today. Up 5-4 from that thrilling first leg clash, PSG made a dream start to the return leg of the semi-final, taking an early lead of Munich through Ousmane Dembele. But as Bayern pressed for an equaliser, came a huge moment of controversy.
13: Safanov, unorthodox, shovels it clear. That looked like handball as well. Look at the Bayern players here. Vitinha trying to clear. João Neves' arm was away from his body. And by the standards of what we've seen across the Champions League all season long, yeah, that gentleman's right. It surely has to be.
11: VAR not getting involved because of the different handball rules when a player kicks the ball into their own teammate. Harry Kane pulled a goal back for Bayern with seconds remaining, but it wasn't enough to stop PSG reaching back-to-back finals. So they'll take on Arsenal in Budapest at the end of the month. And closer to home, as we build towards the World Cup, the Victorian government has now overturned the decision and will now allow football fans to gather at Federation Square and watch Socceroos matches at this year's World Cup. Football Australia and fans alike were outraged when the Melbourne Arts Precinct ruled against public watch parties at the popular venue. But State Premier Jacinta Allen has intervened today in a statement released via social media. She says, "I disagree with that decision and I'm overturning it. The government will ensure Fed Square has the support it needs to put on the matches this year." They have been examples of some poor behaviour in the past from a minority, but Allen goes on to say that there's always a risk of bad behaviour from a few at every public gathering, but police and security will be on side and there'll be zero tolerance for it. The World Cup should bring us together, not keep us apart. So, yes, very welcome news in the sporting capital of Australia that they'll be able to gather en masse and cheer on the Socceroos. Kieran, just a quick update. Mary Fowler, she's now a WSL champion. Her team, Man City, can't be caught for the title. So they've denied Sam Kerr and Chelsea another one, and it's their first in 10 years. So Mary Fowler back playing well for the Matildas, and now she's a league champion of England as well.
0: Yeah, superstar. She is an absolute superstar. Jimmy, thank you. Coming up next, concerns for Melbourne businesses as organised attacks on hospitality venues increase.
14: Sky News will be back after this short break.

0: A US proposal to end the war with Iran is in the hands of its negotiators and the regime now. Donald Trump declares they've already agreed to never have a nuclear weapon, hours after he suspended Project Freedom.
1: America's commander-in-chief in the Oval Office unveiling an octagon.
2: Right in front of the front door of the White House.
1: Plans for a White House UFC fight as Donald Trump tries to find peace in the Middle East.
2: They want to make a deal. We've had very good talks over the last 24 hours, and it's very possible that we'll make a deal.
1: The president started the day with a threat to Iran that if they don't agree, the bombing starts, and it will be sadly at a much higher level and intensity than it was before. Axios, a news website in the US, reported a one-page memorandum of understanding has been presented to Iran.
2: Never a deadline. I hate to do this, but we have to make an excursion down to Iran because we can't let them have a nuclear weapon. Look, and this is very simple. Iran cannot have a nuclear weapon because as tough as they are, we want to keep them alive. We want to keep all of you alive. Iran cannot have a nuclear weapon, and they won't. And they've agreed to that.
1: If true, it would be a significant development that would see Iran agreeing to Donald Trump's red line. Oil prices plummeted on optimism a deal can be done to end the conflict, while U.S. stock markets reached new records.
3: The blockade is unbelievable. The Navy's been incredible. The job they did, it's like a wall of steel. Nobody goes through. In particular, the Iranians, they're not getting anything through one way or the other. So they're out of business. And we'll see whether or not they are agreeing. And if they don't agree, they'll end up agreeing shortly thereafter.
1: Iran's embassies and consulates shared state media footage claiming millions of people are gathering on the streets in support of their homeland. After Donald Trump's pause on Project Freedom to reopen the Strait of Hormuz, Iran's top negotiator reacted via X, saying, "Operation Trust Me, Bro, failed. Now back to routine with Operation Phocios." China is calling on Iran to keep pursuing a peace deal with the United States. This as Beijing hosts Iran's foreign minister, Abbas Araghchi, who believes a new era of cooperation between Iran and other countries lies ahead.
4: We reviewed all current issues, including matters related to the war and how to end it. The negotiations currently underway, issues related to Iran's peaceful nuclear program, issues related to sanctions, all bilateral matters, and the Strait of Hormuz, along with the need in any case to respect the rights of the Islamic Republic of Iran and all the views that exist.
5: I would suggest that Beijing is transitioning to a position of saying, whereas we like America to feel uncomfortable about its current position in Iran, we Chinese have fundamental economic interests which may cause us to act with the Iranians.
1: For several weeks, the White House has suggested the president wants a deal with Iran done before he travels to China to meet President Xi Jinping in Beijing next week. For a commander-in-chief who says he's about peace through strength, this is about trying to avoid a perception of a weakness and potentially having to ask China's leader for help. In Washington, D.C., Jonathan Kersley, Sky News.
0: A U.S. federal judge has unsealed what is alleged to be a suicide note from Jeffrey Epstein, the convicted sex offender's cellmate. Nicholas Targaloni says he found the note after an unsuccessful suicide attempt in July 2019, several weeks before his eventual death. It reads in part, "They investigated me for a month, found nothing. It is a treat to be able to choose one's time to say goodbye. No fun, not worth it. It is yet to be verified whether the note was actually written by Epstein." Let's return to federal politics. Joining me now is the Courier Mail's federal politics reporter Ellen Ransley and the Daily Telegraph politics reporter Jessica Wang. Great to see you both. Jess, first to you, the gas reservation today. Is the government's, do you think this East Coast reservation is their return of serve when it comes to the demands for a gas tax? Are they doing that instead of the other?
6: I think there's, you could sort of make that similarity. They have been under a lot of pressure to implement sort of a windfall tax for gas companies, given everything that's happened in the Middle East. I guess the things to keep, they're obviously sort of a bit hamstrung in that aspect because they have used our gas exports to, I guess, safeguard against fuel shipments coming into Australia. But yes, we'll see. Chris Bowen has, of course, he flagged the East Coast Gas Reserve earlier, so we'll see how that plays out.
0: Yeah, he did flag it. I think it's gone further than a lot expected with the 20%.
7: Yeah, so when Chris Bowen was talking about it in December, they were talking about a figure of between 15 and 25%. So 20 seems to be the sweet spot. So this is only going to apply to new projects, to uncontracted gas, and they've done about 5 months of very intense consultation with especially the three biggest Queensland LNG exporters. And this is really about addressing the projected shortfalls in the gas supply over the coming years. Now, there have been these warnings for years now, and Western Australia has had its own reservation policy for some time now. It's working really well for the state. So it's taken a lot to get here, but we've just seen that the biggest manufacturing companies have welcomed this. It will make sure that they can keep Australia moving. It'll keep costs down.
0: And I think politically it makes sense. People will say, yeah, we want more ownership of the resources under our feet, Jess.
6: Definitely, and I think we've seen that element in the whole, that frames the whole government's made in Australia sort of framework, and I think the fuel crisis has really sort of brought to the fore the fact that Australians want things made in Australia and a bigger investment in the domestic market.
0: The budget coming on Tuesday, and it's obviously that fuel component, that fuel plan, the storage, first of all, yesterday, today, the gas reservation. It is framing as one of the big pillars of this budget, unsurprisingly, given the uncertainty in the Middle East, which continues.
6: Absolutely. And I think it'll be interesting to see if they move, if there's further action towards biofuels, because that's potentially one way we can sort of keep our reliance on foreign-bought fuels. I guess, you know, there'd be less reliance on foreign-bought fuels, so it'll be interesting to see if there's anything more.
0: I think there will be. Yeah, I absolutely think there'll be more on biofuels in the budget. But Jim Chalmers says it's going to be Ellen, his most ambitious budget yet, but he's talking up the responsibility as well, the savings.
7: There's a lot of balls he's got to juggle in this budget, really.
0: And the intergenerational equity argument, I get what they're saying, but if you pull the ladder up in terms of the concessions and it's not available to the next generation, how does that work in terms of equity?
7: Well, this is exactly it. This is the million-dollar question. I think it's a detail that a lot of people will be looking for. You know, how is it fair if older Australians are allowed to keep negatively gearing one or two properties maybe and still have some access to capital gains tax. And young people who are, you know, this is being geared towards helping them get into the market, but they won't have those levers available to them. So it's part of this massive shift that's occurring in trying to restore balance. But, it'll be hard to kind of navigate that. They have to do a lot of things all at once, it seems like.
0: Yeah, and also reconcile some broken promises because they said they weren't going to touch negative gearing and capital gains tax. The government also wanting to send a very clear message when it comes to this cohort of ISIS brides.
6: Yes, I think that's
0: due to arrive in the next couple of hours.
6: That's going to be a big story for today. I think the main thing everybody's going to be watching is whether or not who's going to be charged and for what, and arrested and for what crimes, potential crimes, I should say. AFP Commissioner Chrissy Barrett has pretty much said that members of the cohort will face arrest, but we just don't know when that'll happen and where, if that'll happen at the airport or whether further investigations will need to continue before charges are made.
0: Yeah, indeed. But it sounds like the agency's all over it, but politically, does it still hurt the government? The coalition's saying change the law if you need to, just block the return.
7: Yeah, but that opens them up to this high court, it would be an inevitable high court challenge, and the government knows that, and that's why they haven't done it. So I think the next best thing is to just meet these women at the airport and potentially charge them, which it sounds like they might be doing. The government's talked a tough game on this, says that they won't tolerate these women being here without consequences for their actions. So, but it does hurt them politically, and I think they would like this whole saga to be over.
0: Yeah, I think you're right. Very few people have sympathy for the adults concerned, that's for sure. Ellen, Jess, thank you. Great to see you both. Tens of thousands of Queensland students and teachers have been affected by a major data breach. A third-party provider for the state's education department's online platform caught up in an international cyber breach. The Crisafulli government says students and staff studying or working since 2020 have been affected. Early reports say more than 200 million people and more than 9,000 institutions have been impacted worldwide. Several Melbourne hospitality venue owners could soon be shut down as security and insurance costs are soaring following a spate of organised attacks. Here's Jack Nyhoff.
8: One trader says he spent $15,000 per week over the past 3 weeks on 24-hour security at his venue, a guard at his home and security equipment upgrades. Victoria Shadow Minister Brad Batten held a meeting with around 10 nightclub and bar owners amid escalating attacks. Many say they are only weeks away from closure. There's been more than 30 firebombings, shootings and kidnappings in the past 3 months. The most recent attack was yesterday. Victoria Police and the state government have held crisis talks. Chief Commissioner Mike Bush has committed the same number of resources as they used to find alleged cop killer Desi Freeman. Operation Eclipse has already received more than 100 intelligence reports.
9: We've been successful to date in apprehending 35 offenders that are currently facing 140 charges. This is obviously a serious organised crime group or network that are facilitating these crimes. What we are determined to work out is what's the real motive behind these crimes.
8: Victoria Police report teenagers with no links to crime are being recruited to carry out the attacks. A prime suspect is Middle Eastern organised crime gangs, which are also responsible for Melbourne's tobacco wars. Some hospitality owners suggest the incidents may be connected to a bootleg alcohol extortion plot. Several venues have received threatening encrypted messages warning if they don't comply, the attacks will continue, although no demands have been sent. However, other victims have received no communication at all. Police detectives aren't ruling anything in or out at this stage of their investigation.
0: Coming up next on Newsday, an update on an Australian stuck on a cruise ship, hit by an outbreak of a deadly virus.
10: Sky News will be back after this short break.

0: Welcome back to Newsday. Let's go live to the US report host, my colleague James Morrow. James, a bit of optimism around the standoff with Iran. Is there a chance that this is resolved this week?
1: I don't know that it's going to be resolved this week, but I think what we are seeing is that the combination of blockade pressure by the United States, plus all of those military strikes, has really brought a great deal of pressure to bear on the Iranian regime. And a lot of this is simple physics and economics, right? So now Iran, because they said, oh, well, you know, we're going to blockade the Strait of Hormuz. Donald Trump said two can play at this game. So suddenly, not only can nobody else get their oil out, but also Iran can't get theirs oil out either, including the stuff that sells to China. This means that they are rapidly running out of space to store the oil coming out of their wells. If they do not figure out what to do with that, they're going to have to start shutting in their wells, which can permanently damage them. And at the same time, their currency is in free fall. Their public service and army hasn't been paid for weeks. So, yeah, they are going to be looking for some relief. And they're going to have to, I think, give up a fair bit to get that relief from Trump, because I think Trump feels right now that he has the upper hand.
0: He's about to meet with the Chinese president over the next few weeks as well. He's always obviously thinking in terms of the next deal. Can he bring China on board with any such deal? And I guess each week we go by, we're getting closer and closer to the midterm elections. His name isn't on the ballot, but it will impact the final 2 years of his presidency.
1: Absolutely right. And I mean, the pressure for the administration obviously is to get this resolved as quickly as possible, to leave as much clear air between this conflict and the midterms. Look, petrol prices, gas prices settle. That said, there were some really interesting numbers out of Indiana the other night where, in the Republican state senatorial primaries, Trump-backed candidates absolutely romped it in. So the idea that, you know, people in the mainstream media have that the Trump name is mud and mud with Republicans, not so much. Now, I think you're right, though, to call out the coming meeting with Xi Jinping. I think that's happening on the 14th, 15th of May, so in about a week or so. This is really crucial because, of course, China is, you know, Iran is one of China's big client states, and China also buys a lot of sanctioned oil illegally on the cheap from Iran. They're not getting that now. And I think China is going to want to see this conflict itself resolved. So I expect that there's going to be some horse trading between Trump and China to get China to apply some pressure to the mullahs, because what they really want is to give up that uranium, that enriched uranium, which could be used to make a nuke. It could find its way into the hands of terrorists to become a dirty bomb somewhere. That's what this whole game is about.
0: Indeed. And like everything in Washington, there is the game that on one level, and then there are many other moving pieces. And I'm thinking in terms of 2028 as well. We're not that far away from that part of the cycle, are we? Let's face it. The US, you have the midterms, then you start turning towards the next presidential race.
1: And I'll tell you what, people are already looking very, very hard at this. And it's interesting because on the Republican side, you're seeing an awful lot of attention now focused on the Secretary of State, Marco Rubio. And it's interesting, we're going to talk about this a bit more tomorrow on the U.S. report, but Marco Rubio did a really interesting thing this week. He went and he stood in as the press secretary for the press secretary who's off having a baby, just had a baby, is on maternity leave, and he did an amazing job, and he also gave a very, and I'll tell you what, people are already looking very, very hard at

0: American exceptionalism, which is already cut up into something that looks like a campaign ad with images of Reagan and Trump and all sorts of other things. So there's already a lot of moves afoot. And Vance is starting to feel in a lot of circles like somebody who's, you know, a bit too clownish, a bit too brash, and not quite polished enough for the role. So it feels like the weight of the Republicans is moving towards Rubio now.
1: Okay, well, we'll be watching it closely. It's just finally the Vance question, again, complicated by the friendship with Tucker Carlson. Carlson now a critic of Trump in certainly the Trump-Iran policy.
0: Yeah, and I mean, look, there is that rump of Republicans who are furious about the Iran thing because they said, well, we voted for him for, you know, not starting any wars. But the vast majority of Republicans are backing Trump in, you know, and that's just every poll says 80-90% say, you know, no, this is good. We're okay with this. We want to deal with the mullahs, you know, because they have been a thorn in our side for 47 years. And Tucker, you know, for whatever his, you know, things about him is he's been saying some pretty weird things, and there have been some claims that maybe he's being influenced by other parties. I don't know, but he's been saying some pretty bizarre things. So I wouldn't, you know, I wouldn't want to be too close to him these days if I was running for anything like a mainstream office.
1: If you're J.D. Vance, James Morrow, thanks. Appreciate it. Talk to you soon. See you next week. For Budget Week, James will be in town now. Spanish media reports a passenger who was aboard a cruise ship which had an outbreak of a deadly virus has returned home to Australia. That's according to another traveller who is still on board. The suspected hantavirus outbreak has left three dead, another in a critical condition. Our correspondent Sash Butler filed this report.
2: The World Health Organization says it's working with countries to trace passengers who disembarked early from MV Hondius, the Dutch cruise ship that's been rocked by the spread of the deadly hantavirus. According to Reuters news agency, the Dutch government believes around 40 people left the ship at St. Helena. A Spanish passenger told the newspaper El País that the number was around 23. That passenger says among them was an Australian who returned home to Australia. Sky News has contacted the Department of Foreign Affairs and Trade, but has not received a response. The UK says it's aware of two passengers who came home early. It says neither have symptoms and they've been told to self-isolate. The New York Times reports people in three US states are also being monitored. So far, three people have died and are suspected to have died from the virus, which is typically spread by rats and mice. But testing has confirmed that at least two passengers have the so-called Andes variant that can spread through humans. The MV Hondius began its journey in Argentina, passing several remote Atlantic islands before arriving at Cape Verde, where it was held offshore with around 150 people on board for days out of safety concerns. The ship is now bound for the Spanish Canary Islands, where it should arrive this weekend, despite opposition from the local leader. Three people with symptoms have already been evacuated by plane. The ship's operator says it cannot yet confirm when the remaining passengers and crew, which includes four Australians, will finally return home.
1: Before we go, let's have a quick look at the weather.
3: It's looking pretty cold for Thursday through the southeast corner of the country. The coldest weather of the year so far. 14 for Melbourne, 13 in Hobart and Sydney back to 19 with breezy conditions right across southeastern Australia, making it feel even colder than the mercury suggests. But it's still warm across Queensland as the southeasterlies reduce humidity for Darwin, and it's looking notably cooler for central Australia as it stays sunny on the west coast. But for much more detail on the weather, join us on Channel 601.
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1: Hello, good to have your company with us on Afternoon Agenda. I'm Ashley Gillen. Our top stories today. The government says shortfalls are a thing of the past, forcing energy giants to hold 20% of its gas for domestic use as part of a reservation scheme.
2: Just unacceptable for Australia to continually have, and they've had it under the previous government and under us, although it's been getting further away and smaller under us, those gas shortfalls.
1: The opposition accusing the government of playing a hand in the return of 13 so-called ISIS brides and children due to land in Australia this evening.
3: This is a government that has clearly assisted repatriation of these people.
1: Treasury promising accountability to the Australian public as it touts some tough choices ahead in next week's federal budget.
4: There will be more ambitious reform coming out of this budget.
1: And the fight for Farah turns ugly. Senior One Nation members defending its volunteer over yesterday's James Patterson stout.
5: Sorry, James, you're in the wrong, mate. You're provoking it. That gentleman, that pensioner, probably pays your wage.
1: Australian gas exporters will be forced to direct 20% of gas into the East Coast market. Let's bring in our senior political reporter, Trudy McIntosh. Trudy, we've heard from Labor arguing this is a landmark reform. Take us through what it will do for prices here at home.
6: Well, this is always the crucial question, isn't it, Ash? What does this mean for households and businesses? Are they going to get cheaper gas as a result? Well, despite multiple questions, all the government willing to say is that this will put downward pressure on prices. This is a long-awaited announcement by the Albanese government, finally putting in place an East Coast gas reservation. It means the LNG giants will have to put 20% of their export totals into the domestic market. You can see the big players here, Origin, Shell and Santos. This is crucially on uncontracted gas and will start from July 1 next year. The Energy Minister, Chris Bowen, today willing to say, though, that this means we won't see those forecast gas shortfalls materialise for the East Coast.
2: We think those yearly, twice yearly warnings of gas shortages in one of the biggest gas producing countries in the world are a problem. We want to see them go away. This policy makes that go away. That's a good thing, not a bad thing.
7: We want to make sure that there is more gas coming out from under the ground in this country. We need more oil and gas. This government has made it harder to get oil and gas out from under the ground consistently. We need a government that both gets the supply up, makes it easy to get it out, and makes sure it's working hard for Australians, and that's what we will always back.
6: That crucial question of prices is substantial here. We've seen a long time of predicted price drops not materialise, famously so when it comes to that promise from energy prices from the Albanese government. Have a look at the answers when it comes to whether this new gas reserve will lower costs.
8: Will put strong downward pressure on prices.
2: Recognise there are many impacts on prices. The cost of extraction, which is going up, the international price, which can go up and down. But what this does, with taking into account all those differing impacts on gas prices, gives Australians the best chance at lower prices.
6: The gas industry has long warned that imposing such a reservation policy in Australia could dampen investment decisions here. That's been rubbished, though, today by both the Treasurer and Energy Minister, Chris Bowen, saying in that press conference, Ash, well, essentially pointing to what we've seen over there in Western Australia, that a gas reserve was put in place, 15% in that case, for domestic use in WA back in 2006. Chris Bowen arguing that hasn't led to reduced investment over there in the West.
1: Trudy, thank you. Yes, I'll be getting more reaction to that story very shortly with the former WA Premier, Colin Bunnett, who oversaw that in Western Australia. We'll get his thoughts in the next few minutes, so stay with us for that. Moving on, in the meantime, though, a group of 13 ISIS brides and their children will arrive in Australia within hours. The AFP has confirmed some will be arrested upon arrival. Crystal Wu has the details from Sydney Airport.
9: 13 ISIS brides and their children are due to arrive in Sydney and Melbourne at 5 p.m, travelling on Qatar Airways flights from Doha. Home Affairs Minister Tony Burke says he was only notified yesterday after flights had already been booked. He maintains the government has not assisted their return. News of their arrival has sparked strong criticism.
10: When people make decisions to go to support, in effect, a terrorist organisation in the way that these adults have, then there are consequences and we have to put national security first.
9: AFP Commissioner Chrissy Barrett has confirmed some of the returnees will be arrested and charged, while others will remain under investigation.
11: At one end of this, of the scale, we might have someone just reporting like they would in bail conditions to the police once or twice a week. At the end of the scale, there is electronic monitoring, GPS monitoring, geofencing, so alerts are raised if they leave a particular area. There can be bans on encrypted apps. There can be bans on meeting particular people. They can have surprise visits.
9: Children will be placed into community integration and countering violent extremism programs.
12: I think there's a different issue in relation to the children, and I want to make that really clear. The kids have got nothing to do with this. They didn't make the decision to travel to Syria and the Middle East, and we've got an obligation to ensure that they're safe. In my view, we've got an obligation to make sure that they're safe, and we've got an obligation to make sure that there's no radicalisation there.
13: Community safety here in Victoria comes first, and in terms of the arrangements that follow post their arrival, that will be determined following their arrival.
9: Australia's intelligence agency, ASIO, will assess the risk posed by each individual. There will be a large police and security presence at the Sydney and Melbourne airports. Authorities are warning the full force of the law will be applied.
1: One Nation figures are calling on the Liberal Senator James Patterson to stop picking on pensioners and go after Labor after a clash involving a volunteer for the minor party. Our New South Wales political reporter Julia Bradley is in Albury ahead of the Farah by-election, which is expected to deliver One Nation its first lower house seat in the federal parliament.
14: This is the National Party campaign poster that ignited a clash between the Shadow Defence Minister and a One Nation volunteer. It calls into question the political past of One Nation candidate David Farley, the fact that he previously tried to run for Labor. Now, this revelation has caught One Nation's leadership team by surprise. They only learnt about it in a news report which came days out from the crucial by-election.
15: Are you getting a video?
16: Yes, I am.
15: What's your name, by the way? You know what my name
16: Say
15: is.
16: Say it. Say it. What's your name?
14: Speaking on Sky News, One Nation's chief of staff walked back the apology given hours earlier by party leader Pauline Hanson, welcoming the volunteer back to the booths.
17: James Patterson needs a kick up the backside for this, because you've got a bloke who's on $300,000 a year deliberately going out there, rage baiting a pensioner who God only knows what he's having to live off. You deserve to have that phone bloody knocked out of your hand.
18: I'm scratching my head because the One Nation volunteers who are on the booth, who witnessed it, came up to me and immediately apologised after the incident that they witnessed. About half an hour later, James Ashby called me and put David Farley on the phone, and both of them apologised to me. And then Pauline Hanson publicly apologised to me on Chris Kenny's show. I know James Ashby was being, speaking figuratively when he said I need a kick up the backside, but I really hope none of the One Nation volunteers take that literally.
14: James Ashby since clapping back in a statement which says David Farley and I made contact with Senator Patterson after hearing of a scuffle involving him and a One Nation volunteer at a polling booth to make sure he was okay. We had not seen a video footage at that stage. Once I was able to view the footage, it became obvious that the Liberal Senator had deliberately provoked the response from the pensioner. Senator Patterson should be ashamed of himself.
19: I think James Patterson's dined out enough on this little bit of marketing. Well and truly overblown. He's got the mileage he wanted.
5: Sorry, James, you're in the wrong, mate.
14: The incident won't weigh on the more than 40,000 people who have already cast their vote. Others have had this to say.
20: Well, it could be orange. Okay. There you go. I've voted Liberal all my life, and I'm getting a bit sick of all the crap that's been in the mail about, all the propaganda. So, and that's one way to turn anyone off, a voter off, is to treat them with contempt. So I think I might try something different.
14: Did you see that altercation at all between a volunteer?
20: Yeah, I watched the whole footage. And I thought, the parliamentarian was out of line. He baited the poor pensioner, baited, and I couldn't really work out to what end. I mean, it didn't make sense.
14: Who are you voting for?
21: One Nation.
14: Why?
21: Because we tried this, we're going to try it here.
0: Michelle Millthorpe.
14: The clash illustrates just how heated the race for Farah has become after 75 years in coalition hands. There are four main contenders vying for the seat in the wake of Susan Lee's resignation. Despite battling questions over David Farley's party loyalty and party discipline, One Nation is in the box seat to win the Farah by-election. And you get a sense on the booths that the party is throwing everything they can at this race. They've even put up one poster which evokes a sense of sympathy for accused war criminal Ben Robert Smith.
1: And be sure to join Sky News this Saturday for expert coverage of that seismic Farah by-election battle. We'll see whether or not One Nation can make political history by claiming that seat that the coalition's held for the last 75 years or so. We will be live for you with all the big results and the reaction from 6 p.m. A US proposal to end the war with Iran is in the hands of its negotiators and the regime. Donald Trump declaring they have already agreed to never have a nuclear weapon, hours after suspending Project Freedom.
16: America's commander-in-chief in the Oval Office unveiling an octagon.
22: Right in front of the front door of the White House.
16: Plans for a White House UFC fight as Donald Trump tries to find peace in the Middle East.
22: They want to make a deal. We've had very good talks over the last 24 hours, and it's very possible that we'll make a deal.
16: The president started the day with a threat to Iran that if they don't agree, the bombing starts, and it will be sadly at a much higher level and intensity than it was before. Axios, a news website in the US, reported a one-page memorandum of understanding has been presented to Iran.
22: Never a deadline. I hate to do this, but we have to make an excursion down to Iran because we can't let them have a nuclear weapon. Look, and this is very simple. Iran cannot have a nuclear weapon because as tough as they are, we want to keep them alive. We want to keep all of you alive. Iran cannot have a nuclear weapon, and they won't. And they've agreed to that.
16: If true, it would be a significant development that would see Iran agreeing to Donald Trump's red line. Oil prices plummeted on optimism a deal can be done to end the conflict, while U.S. stock markets reached new records.
22: The blockade is unbelievable. The Navy has been incredible. The job they did, it's like a wall of steel. Nobody goes through. In particular, the Iranians, they're not getting anything through one way or the other. So they're out of business. And we'll see whether or not they are agreeing. And if they don't agree, they'll end up agreeing shortly thereafter.
16: Iran's embassies and consulates shared state media footage claiming millions of people are gathering on the streets in support of their homeland. After Donald Trump's pause on Project Freedom to reopen the Strait of Hormuz, Iran's top negotiator reacted via X, saying, "Operation Trust Me, Bro, failed. Now back to routine with Operation Phocios." China is calling on Iran to keep pursuing a peace deal with the United States. This as Beijing hosts Iran's foreign minister, Abbas Araghchi, who believes a new era of cooperation between Iran and other countries lies ahead.
23: We reviewed all current issues, including matters related to the war and how to end it. The negotiations currently underway, issues related to Iran's peaceful nuclear program, issues related to sanctions, all bilateral matters, and the Strait of Hormuz, along with the need, in any case, to respect the rights of the Islamic Republic of Iran and all the views that exist.
24: I would suggest that Beijing is transitioning to a position of saying, whereas we like America to feel uncomfortable about its current position in Iran, we Chinese have fundamental economic interests which may cause us to act with the Iranians.
16: For several weeks, the White House has suggested the president wants a deal with Iran done before he travels to China to meet President Xi Jinping in Beijing next week. For a commander-in-chief who says he's about peace through strength, this is about trying to avoid a perception of a weakness and potentially having to ask China's leader for help. In Washington, D.C., Jonathan Kersley, Sky News.
1: Do stay with us. Coming up after the break, reports an Australian on board the contagious Hantavirus ship has now returned home. More next.
0: Sky News will be back after this short break.

0: Welcome back here with Afternoon Agenda. The Treasurer says he'll shoulder responsibility for explaining why the government has broken tax promises if changes are confirmed in Tuesday's budget. Jim Chalmers has told Sky News the system isn't working for young people who are desperate to buy their own home.
1: Making the case for change.
2: Our motivation there is not to make judgments about people who've done well, but to make it easier for people who feel locked out of housing.
1: Even if it means breaking promises not to change negative gearing and capital gains arrangements.
3: Shouldn't you take it to an election if you're going to make a significant change of that magnitude?
2: Well, I think the responsibility is to explain why, if there's a change of view, why the government has come to a different view. And if there are changes in that regard on budget night, then that's what I intend to do.
1: The Treasurer will use Tuesday's budget to help aspiring homeowners onto the property ladder.
3: Aren't you pulling the ladder up on the next generation? It's the opposite of intergenerational equity in that sense.
2: I think it's really clear to a lot of Australians that the housing market and the tax system is making it harder for people, particularly for younger people.
4: The proposed tax is going to make life harder for hardworking small businesses and farmers.
5: Convincing the winners and losers of this budget that change is required will be key to its success. The Treasurer also wants to rein in government spending and get business to open its wallet.
1: The global oil shock and general uncertainty have seen investment forecasts plummet.
6: We do see that there are important arrangements that are being proposed that would have a stimulatory impact on business investment.
2: This budget is being asked to do a number of important jobs all at once.
1: And there is always more to do. Cameron Redden, Sky News, Canberra.
0: Spanish media reports that a passenger who was aboard a cruise ship which had an outbreak of a deadly virus has now returned home to Australia. That's according to another traveller who is still on board. The suspected hantavirus outbreak has left three people dead. Another is in a critical condition. Our correspondent, Stash Butler, filed this report.
7: The World Health Organization says it's working with countries to trace passengers who disembarked early from MV Hondius, the Dutch cruise ship that's been rocked by the spread of the deadly hantavirus. According to Reuters news agency, the Dutch government believes around 40 people left the ship at St. Helena. A Spanish passenger told the newspaper El País that the number was around 23. That passenger says among them was an Australian who returned home to Australia. Sky News contacted the Department of Foreign Affairs and Trade, but has not received a response. The UK says it's aware of two passengers who came home early. It says neither have symptoms and they've been told to self-isolate. The New York Times reports people in three US states are also being monitored. So far, three people have died and are suspected to have died from the virus, which is typically spread by rats and mice. But testing has confirmed that at least two passengers have the so-called Andes variant that can spread through humans. The MV Hondius began its journey in Argentina, passing several remote Atlantic islands before arriving at Cape Verde, where it was held offshore with around 150 people on board for days out of safety concerns. The ship is now bound for the Spanish Canary Islands, where it should arrive this weekend, despite opposition from the local leader. Three people with symptoms have already been evacuated by plane. The ship's operator says it cannot yet confirm when the remaining passengers and crew, which includes four Australians, will finally return home.
0: Day four of the Royal Commission on Anti-Semitism and Social Cohesion is underway in Sydney, where witnesses are sharing their lived experiences. Today, the focus is on anti-Semitism in the workplace, and Gillian Segal, the government's special envoy to combat anti-Semitism, is due to give evidence later. Our senior reporter, Matt Taylor, has more.
8: About a dozen witnesses will appear at the Royal Commission into Anti-Semitism and Social Cohesion today. Most of those talking about their experiences in the workplace. Now, we first heard from the co-owners of Lewis's Continental. Now, this was a diner based in Bondi that was firebombed in 2024. Most of that evidence was closed to the public as to not prejudice an upcoming criminal proceeding. We then heard from Stephanie Cuneo. She's a trade union manager and spoke about her experiences in the workplace, particularly after October the 7th. Now, she said that very little support was provided to people in the workplace after the Israel and Palestine conflict in 2023. And she said that Israel was often seen as a demonized word. She spoke about posters being erected in her workplace and having to walk past poles with stickers on them showing the Israeli flag being crossed out or cancelled. After making her submission to the Royal Commission, she spoke to us outside and I asked her why she wanted to speak here today.
9: I wanted to speak about the two truths that, as a Jewish woman, since October 7th, I've experienced being cancelled and gaslit and having my concerns about rising anti-Semitism and racial hatred minimised as someone in progressive movements. And I also wanted to speak about the greater harm that's being done by the regime in Israel.
8: We also heard from a New South Wales healthcare worker and nurse who said after the October 7th attack, she also received very little support in the workplace and described how after the Russian invasion of Ukraine, members of that community were offered support, but she received very little. She also spoke about how she was targeted in the corridors of hospitals for wearing a Star of David necklace.
10: They'll pass me in a corridor and just sort of say, oh, shame on you, or you must be really ashamed to belong to a group of child killers. I've also been called Zionist scum. It's generally not done extremely overtly. It's under the breath or in passing.
8: A journalist and also the former editor of The Age newspaper also took the stand here today at the Royal Commission, where he described if some of the views that he held were held by up-and-coming journalists today, he says it's unlikely, in his belief, that they would get a job in the media.
11: I mean, I believe that if I was now a young up-and-coming journalist with the views that I've expressed, which are complicated and nuanced about being a Jew. I wrote a book about how I feel about that. I don't think that I could ever be chosen to be an editor of the newspaper of which I was the editor.
8: We'll also be hearing from the government's special envoy on combating anti-Semitism. This is Gillian Siegel. She provided 49 recommendations to the government on combating anti-Semitism, of course, before the Bondi terror attack.
0: Let's return now to the federal government's announcement of a gas reservation scheme. Joining me live from Perth is the former West Australian Premier, Colin Barnett, whose state government oversaw a domestic reservation scheme in WA. Colin, really appreciate making the time for us. Thanks so much. I know you've been calling for an East Coast reservation policy for some time now. Does Labor's new policy for a 20% reservation get the settings right, in your view?
12: Well, the first liquefied natural gas project was in Western Australia. That was the Northwest Shelf, and that has had in place gas reservation since 1989. And Australia is amongst the top three exporting countries of gas in the world. So we're a major player, but we have failed to reserve gas, and therefore we've had, for other reasons as well, but that's part of the reasons why we've had a gas crisis on the East Coast and an energy crisis. So the only thing I can say, I guess, first up, is thank goodness, after 20 years of confusion, finally gas has been recognised as an important component of energy systems throughout Australia. So we've gone forward. As I see what was announced today, a 20% reservation of gas, so 20% to be held within Australia, but it seems to apply only to the spot market of gas. That's not the main market. The main market is contract sales of gas. So if it's only on the spot market and spot market sales, it's a fairly limited one. But at least now gas is recognised.
0: So, Colin, does this move act as a magic bullet, or would you like to see other policy settings change as well alongside the reservation policy to try and bring down domestic prices?
12: Well, more gas coming into the Australian domestic market will have downward pressure on prices of gas. But this seems to be a fairly modest process, this reservation, but at least it's a reservation of sorts. And it needs to be accompanied with an expansion of gas pipelines around Australia, the use of gas for electricity generation, for heating and for industry. And if we're going to be part of some of the new growth areas such as artificial intelligence and data centres, you're going to have in Australia a reliable, secure energy system. And gas can replace the role played by coal historically. No one's going to build another coal station, and renewables will continue to grow, but gas needs to underpin the system.
0: The reaction to this so far today has been mixed. Some are warning that this sort of policy will risk flooding the market, that it could create a sovereign risk, that it could scare off investors. Are any of those concerns valid, do you think?
12: No, they're not valid. As I said, Australia is one of the three big gas exporters, and there are liquefied natural gas projects all around the world. Virtually all of them have some sort of reservation or profit sharing or production sharing arrangement. And we've had, at a federal level, I've got to say, for 20 years, disregarding gas and not doing what other countries around the world have been doing for decades.
0: We have seen calls recently, Colin, for a major boost to the tax on gas corporations. Is that warranted?
12: No, I don't, in the way it's been described. But the petroleum resource rent tax has not been effective. And I would suggest that you should not be just relying on taxation. A base level of pricing should be in place. And remember, the obvious point that gets ignored is the gas belongs to Australia through the Commonwealth Government if it's offshore, and by state governments if it's onshore. And we're basically handing the gas over and then trying to tax profits. Crazy system. Every molecule of gas should be sold, as it is around the world. And then you can have a profits tax built on top of that. I'm not advocating more charges overall on the industry, but it's crazy not actually selling the gas because it's owned by Australians and it's transferred to the companies. Have a low level of sales. That applies in Western Australia. Sell it, and then you can tax super profits down the track.
0: Former WA Premier Colin Barnett, always appreciate you sharing your time with us. Thanks so much.
12: Thank you, Ashley.
0: In the meantime, a major gas drilling project has been given the green light in Victoria. It's only the second state production licence to be approved in 12 years. The project from Amplitude Energy in the offshore Otway Basin aims to start delivering gas by 2028 and reportedly has the ability to produce more than a third of Victoria's current consumption. But the government has long been putting plans in place to move away from gas and focusing on households moving to renewables, denying that it's a backflip.
13: There is an important role for gas as part of our energy mix into the future. But we've also understood from the evidence and from the work that's been undertaken here by the chief scientist that gas is not a renewable source. The gas supplies are not going to be there in the quantities they've been in the past.
0: The Victorian Coalition also making a promise today. If elected, it will pause major transmission projects, including VNI West, and will also conduct a full review of Victoria's transmission plan. We'll do stay with us after the break. The UK heading to local elections and the polling that could spell disaster for Keir Starmer. That's next.
14: Sky News will be back after this short break.

0: Welcome back. Tens of thousands of Queensland students and teachers have been affected by a major data breach. A third-party provider for the state's education department's online platform has been caught up in an international cybersecurity breach. The Chris Ofili government says students and staff studying or working since 2020 have been affected. Early reports say more than 200 million people and more than 9,000 institutions have been impacted worldwide. Well, the Greens Senator David Shoebridge has criticised police after being stopped at a roadside drug test while heading to the Nimbin Mardi Gras event in New South Wales.
1: Now, the other test we're doing today is a roadside drug testing. Have you had one of these before?
2: Yeah, every time I come to Nimbin. See all the waste of public resources and waste of your time and waste of public money and see it all the time. Yeah.
1: Cannabis, cocaine, or amphetamine, anything like that used recently?
2: No. Okay. So, to be quite frank, if I had, I wouldn't tell you, but I haven't.
0: The festival seeks to legalise cannabis across the country. Mr. Shoebridge has questioned the scale of the police operation, claiming it's a waste of public resources.
3: It's not a random stop. They stop everybody driving into Nimbin and they test them for roadside drug testing. That's not roadside drug testing. That's politics dressed up as roadside drug testing. If they were testing for impairment, anyone who's impaired by cannabis, I would 100% support it. It would be a great use of police resources. But they're not testing for impairment. They're testing to see if you're driving behind the wheel of a car and you've had a joint a week ago. And that is not about road safety.
0: Kevin Hogan, the Nationals MP for Page, which encompasses Nimbin, has condemned the actions of the Greens senator.
4: It's shameful, actually, Dave, what you've done, because you can argue whether it's residual or impairment, but obviously these tests were also looking at impairment. If you're stoned or you're drunk, that was going to get picked up in that test. The fact you also basically said that you would mislead the police and encourage people to not tell the police the truth is shameful who've had people your vision undermines and basically encourages people to show police disrespect. You were disrespectful, you were arrogant with how you spoke to the police, and you were encouraging people to do that.
0: Several Melbourne hospitality venue owners could soon shut down as security and insurance costs soar following a spate of organised attacks. Jack Nyhoff reports.
5: One trader says he spent $15,000 per week over the past 3 weeks on 24-hour security at his venue, a guard at his home, and security equipment upgrades. Victoria Shadow Minister Brad Batten held a meeting with around 10 nightclub and bar owners amid escalating attacks. Many say they are only weeks away from closure. There's been more than 30 firebombings, shootings and kidnappings in the past 3 months. The most recent attack was yesterday. Victoria Police and the state government have held crisis talks.
6: This is a concern to me, to the Chief Commissioner, to Victoria Police, which is why we've seen Victoria Police place their highest of priority on the work through Operation Eclipse.
5: Chief Commissioner Mike Bush has committed the same number of resources as they used to find alleged cop killer Desi Freeman. Operation Eclipse has already received more than 100 intelligence reports.
7: We've been successful to date in apprehending 35 offenders that are currently facing 140 charges. This is obviously a serious organised crime group or network that are facilitating these crimes. What we are determined to work out is what's the real motive behind these crimes.
5: Victoria Police report teenagers with no links to crime are being recruited to carry out the attacks. A prime suspect is Middle Eastern organised crime gangs, which are also responsible for Melbourne's tobacco wars. Some hospitality owners suggest the incidents may be connected to a bootleg alcohol extortion plot. Several venues have received threatening encrypted messages warning if they don't comply, the attacks will continue, although no demands have been sent. However, other victims have received no communication at all. Police detectives aren't ruling anything in or out at this stage of their investigation.
0: Drought is affecting many farming regions in Australia, with fears it will get much worse with El Niño. Our Sky News weather senior meteorologist explains a little-known climate driver that could turn down the volume on El Niño's impacts.
8: Many parts of eastern and southern Australia are, of course, still in drought or seeing their drought developing at the moment. And there are fears that the looming El Niño will make things worse. Looking at that, It's already starting to take shape. The telltale signs, these warmer than usual seas in the middle of the Pacific Ocean, already 0.4 of a degree above normal, but all we have to do is go beyond 0.8 of a degree, and that is very likely to take shape just in the next month or maybe two that we'll see that develop. And therefore, with El Niño developing, potentially a super El Niño, what does it mean for Australia? Well, of course, it is drier than usual winter-spring rainfall, especially in these yellow and red shaded areas across the country, which obviously includes the Murray-Darling, from southern inland Queensland through New South Wales to northern Victoria and across to eastern SA. Those areas are historically some of the hardest hit by El Niño events. However, a little-known climate driver could limit its impacts somewhat. This is the interdecadal Pacific Oscillation. Essentially, it lasts multiple decades and it looks at the whole Pacific Ocean in these three boxed regions. And essentially, it's the auntie and uncle for La Niña and El Niño. So La Niña, cooler than usual seas through the middle of the Pacific Ocean. But the auntie to La Niña is that there's also these warm regions to the southwest and the northwest of the Pacific Ocean, and it flips for the positive phase of the IPO. So right now, we're actually in a negative phase of the IPO, indicating that we typically have these cool waters in the eastern parts of the Pacific and warm waters to the southwest and the northwest. So we've been in it for about two decades or so now. And over the last 20 years, we've actually had 10 La Niña events, which enhance our rainfall. But we've also had three El Niño events. We're moving into one as we speak, of course. And you can see the latest sea surface temperatures. It's still very much warmer than usual, closer to Australia. And that may be our saving grace as we move into this El Niño event. Because let's have a look at the numbers. 90% of El Niños reduce the winter-spring rainfall for the Murray-Darling system. 8 out of the top 10 driest winter springs on record were El Niño related, but none of those involved the negative phase of the IPO as we are currently in. Therefore, the chances of one of the driest winter springs on record for the Murray-Darling is reduced because of that negative phase of the IPO. So yes, it's likely to be a drier than usual next couple of seasons, but it may not be as bad as some people fear.
0: Pro-Palestine protesters have clashed with police near a synagogue in New York. It was in response to the New York City Council allowing police to place barriers around synagogues to protect from similar protests. The group demonstrated outside the same synagogue in November. Separated from the pro-Palestine group was a pro-Israel group who were counter-rallying. A US federal judge has unsealed what is alleged to be a suicide note from Jeffrey Epstein. The convicted sex offender's cellmate, Nicholas Tatarlouni, has said he found the note after an unsuccessful suicide attempt in July 2019, several weeks before his eventual death. The note reads in part, "They investigated me for months, found nothing. It is a treat to be able to choose one's time to say goodbye. No fun, not worth it." It's yet to be verified as to whether this note was actually written by Mr. Epstein. All voters in England, Scotland and Wales will head to the polls this afternoon for the UK's local government elections. At a micro level, it's about who will be elected to run local councils, but at a macro level, it's seen as a referendum on Keir Starmer's leadership. If, as expected, things go badly for Labour, Keir Starmer's time as Prime Minister could be up.
9: Out on the campaign trail for the final day ahead of a set of elections that could be truly seismic as our traditional two-party system splits apart. Thank you. Tory leader Kemi Badenoch getting out in London boroughs that were once true blue. But she's struggling to drive a Conservative recovery, her party heading for big losses across the country.
10: What we're seeing is the era of two-party politics moving into multi-party politics. There are no safe seats for any party. We all have to work hard for every vote.
9: But voters are serious in their disdain for the two traditional parties, and this man is about to do serious damage.
11: Vote reform, get Starmer out. If you want real change, in national government and in the approach to local government, we are the change option, and we're on that ballot paper in 99.9% of wards across the United Kingdom. And you know what? We're the only true national party. We're campaigning in all parts of the UK, and I think you're going to be surprised how much enthusiasm there is for our message.
9: Enthusiasm too for the Green Party. Zach Polanski looking to hurt Labour in inner London, but facing questions too about how ready he is for the big stage.
12: Do you think you're ready to be Prime Minister?
13: I'm not ready right now. No, I've been leader for 8 months and there's lots of skills and lots of knowledge to get. And I think that's fine. I think I'm a human being. I'm not perfect.
12: But give it 2 years, you will be.
13: Well, we'll see in 2 years' time, won't we? But I'll certainly be putting in the work.
9: All right. Which I really applaud. Work in the wealthy commuter belt, Ed Davey trained on the Tories as the Lib Dems eye hundreds more gains.
14: We really are pushing the Tories back. I think people are turning to us. And interestingly, these fights are increasingly between the Liberal Democrats and Reform, because people remember how dreadful the Conservatives were, and they're either coming to back Liberal Democrats or some going to Reform.
9: And it's not just England where Labour and the Conservatives are taking a hammering. In Wales, Plaid Cymru looked to wrest control of the Senedd from Labour for the first time in nearly three decades of devolution. This would be a massive moment.
15: Smiling.
9: In Scotland, Labour have lost all hope from winning Holyrood back from the SNP. This time around, the party's hoping not to be pushed into third by Reform.
16: Out leading from the front, I think you've got...
9: Labour in turmoil, embracing for punishment at the polls, the deputy leader urging the party to stick with Starmer. The PM hitting the phones to voters ahead of the polls. When the results land, his next job will be to persuade his MPs to stay with him. But that's his party's call, not his. Beth Rigby, Sky News, Bury.
0: Do stay with us. After the break, heartfelt tributes paid for a titan and pioneer of the media industry. More next.
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0: Welcome back. The man who founded CNN, Ted Turner, has died at the age of 87 after battling a form of dementia. His empire included television, professional sports, but the cable news pioneer was also known for his philanthropy, creating the United Nations Foundations.
1: Known as the Mouth of the South and Captain Outrageous, Ted Turner built a media empire that changed cable news forever.
2: I don't know how to quit. It's not in my genes.
1: Born in Cincinnati, Ohio in 1938, he went to work for his dad's billboard company. But tragedy struck when his father killed himself. Ted took over the family business and coped with the loss by working even harder.
2: He said, set your goals so high that you can't achieve them in your lifetime.
1: When Ted wasn't working, he turned to the sport he loved, sailing, and won the sport's top race, the America's Cup. In 1970, Ted bought a struggling TV station, and it became the country's first superstation. He bought the Atlanta Braves and broadcast their games nationwide.
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1: Critics

0: He created the UN Foundation and the Nuclear Threat Initiative. On his Montana ranch, he made it his mission to save the bison. Before his 80th birthday, Ted revealed he had Lewy body dementia, a progressive disease. He spent his final years treasuring private moments, his ranch, and his family.
1: We have never seen a man quite like Ted Turner before on this planet. And I don't think we'll ever see another one like him again.
2: And the U.S. President Donald Trump has paid tribute to Ted Turner in a Truth Social post. He's written, "Ted Turner, one of the greats of all time, just died. He founded CNN, sold it, and was personally devastated by the deal because the new ownership took CNN, his baby, and destroyed it. It became woke and everything that he is not all about. Maybe the new buyers, wonderful people, will be able to bring it back to its former credibility and glory. Regardless, however, one of the greats of broadcast history and a friend of mine. Whenever I needed him, he was there, always willing to fight for a good cause." Well, a couple is suing Monash IVF after an embryo mix-up caused a woman to give birth to someone else's baby. The couple agreed to donate an embryo to the woman, but a different embryo was implanted. The error was discovered after the baby was born. Court documents reveal accusations Monash did not have proper identification processes in place to ensure that the correct embryos were used. A stadium and aquatic centre proposed for the Brisbane 2032 Games is one step closer to reality. Yesterday, the federal department deemed the area does not require any further environmental assessments, meaning construction could begin as early as next month. It's understood works were unlikely to have a significant impact on nationally protected environmental matters. But some Indigenous groups are vowing to fight construction plans, saying the area is used as a resting ground for ancestors. Well, South Korea's first robot monk was unveiled on Wednesday. The 130-centimetre humanoid named Gabby appeared at the Jogi Temple and pledged to devote itself to Buddhism. Buddha's birthday will be celebrated in South Korea on May 24th. By then, there will be three other spiritual cyborgs joining Gabby. We'll stay with us after the break. The so-called ISIS brides and their children in the air, they're on their way home to Australia. We'll have the latest from Melbourne Airport next.
3: Sky News will be back after this short break.

0: Live with Ashley Gillen. This is Afternoon Agenda.
1: Again, good to be with you on Afternoon Agenda. I'm Ashley Gillen. Our top stories this afternoon. The government says shortfalls are a thing of the past, forcing energy giants to hold 20% of its gas for domestic use as part of a reservation scheme.
2: It's just unacceptable for Australia to continually have, and they've had it under the previous government and under us, although it's been getting further away and smaller under us, those gas shortfalls.
1: The opposition accuses the government of playing a hand in the return of 13 so-called ISIS brides and children due to land in Australia this evening.
3: This is a government that has clearly assisted repatriation of these people.
1: Treasury promising accountability to the Australian public as it touts some tough choices ahead in next week's federal budget.
4: There will be more ambitious reform coming out of this budget.
1: And the fight for Farah turns ugly. Senior One Nation members defending its volunteer over yesterday's James Patterson stout.
5: Sorry, James, you're in the wrong, mate. You're provoking it. That gentleman, that pensioner, probably pays your wage.
1: Four ISIS brides and their nine children are just hours away from landing on Australian soil. Several women are expected to be arrested and charged with terrorism-related offences. Aspen Blomfield joins us live from Melbourne Airport. So Aspen, when are they expected?
6: Yeah, Ash, three women and eight children are expected to arrive here at Melbourne Airport at about 5:30 p.m. They left Doha late last night and they're currently tracking over the Nullarbor Plain. This cohort includes a Melbourne grandmother who married a humanitarian worker suspected of funneling resources to ISIS. That family has denied those claims. The cohort also includes their two adult children, Zara and Zainab, who are widows to ISIS fighters and recruiters. The cohort also includes eight children. Now, a separate flight, also a Qatar Airways flight, is expected to arrive in Sydney around the same time. That group includes one adult woman and her nine-year-old child. That woman is a former health science student who left Australia to Syria back in 2015. She is also the widow of an ISIS fighter. This group have been trying to leave the Middle East for years now. They were in a Syrian refugee camp, which they left 2 weeks ago for Damascus, the capital of Syria. They have now independently booked flights back to Australia without government help. The AFP commissioner has flagged that several of these women are likely to be arrested once they arrive. However, it's unclear which of these ISIS-linked women will be charged, where they will be charged, and when they will be charged. However, potential charges do include entering a declared area, crimes against humanity, and slave trading. The Herald Sun is reporting these women are likely to be granted bail. They will, of course, be subject to very strict monitoring, both their movement and their communication. The children, these nine children, are expected to enter programs designed to counter the extremism. Now, the state and federal Labor governments have denied any involvement in their repatriation. However, they have expressed some remorse for these children. Take a listen.
7: I think there's a different issue in relation to the children. And, I want to make that really clear. The kids have got nothing to do with this. They didn't make the decision to travel to Syria and the Middle East, and we've got an obligation to ensure that they're safe. In my view, we've got an obligation to make sure that they're safe, and we've got an obligation to make sure that there's no radicalisation there.
8: ISIS was and is an evil organisation that did some of the most hideous things imaginable, and that no one has any sympathy for anybody who actively participated or supported what ISIS did. Children don't get to pick who their parents are. And these children have seen things that no child should ever have to see.
6: Meanwhile, the federal opposition insists that the government could and should have done more to stop the repatriation of these people. Take a listen.
3: Taxpayers want to know what this means for them. How much are we all going to have to pay? How much are all Australians going to have to pay for the monitoring, for the security? Where are they going to go? This is a government that has clearly assisted repatriation of these people.
6: Now, it is important to note that these women are technically Australian citizens with Australian passports. Their children, even the ones that were born over in the Middle East, also have a legal right to Australian citizenship. Ash, they're expected to touch down in just under 2.5 hours' time.
1: Aspen, thank you. Let's take you live to Canberra now. We're hearing here from the Australian Energy Producers Chief Executive, Sam McCulloch. She's speaking after the government announced a little bit earlier today a domestic gas reservation policy. Let's listen in.
9: Is a reservation in your eyes a better, the lesser of two evils compared to an increase on taxes?
10: Well, for some time now, the industry has supported a domestic gas reservation. We see that as a more sustainable solution for the East Coast gas market, provided its perspective, provided it's linked to new supply. That's not what we saw from the government announcement today. What we want to see is a framework for investment on the East Coast that's not driven by crises, that's not driven by ad hoc interventions, and that can provide a well-supplied market that gives certainty for investment in new supply, but also gives certainty for manufacturers and gas users.
9: There's a lot of community support for measures such as a new tax or reservation. They seem to think that the gas industry multinationals are making away with Australian resources and aren't putting enough back in. Do you see, I guess, a need inevitably that the gas industry needs to come to an agreement? There has to be some sort of measure to win the community back on side.
10: Let's be clear that the gas industry is Australia's second largest taxpaying sector. We contributed $21.9 billion in taxes and royalties last year alone. And over time, if prices remain elevated, international prices remain elevated, that will mean more revenue flowing back to government budgets, both state and federal. Now, what we need to see is certainty for investment and Australia remaining a competitive and attractive investment destination for oil and gas. We're already losing out to other countries for investment. So what we want to see is stability, more investment in more supply, and a framework that allows industry to continue to invest for the long term.
9: So the industry currently pays enough for the resources, for the economic rent that it's taking. We're not talking about corporate income tax. Is the industry paying enough for the resources that are owned by the company?
10: The industry is paying its fair share. It paid $21.9 billion last year. It's invested $400 billion into the Australian economy. And that means each and every year it makes a $100 billion contribution to the economy. And it supports other industries. It supports our energy security. And currently it's supporting regional energy security and underpinning our liquid fuel supplies. What we should be doing is encouraging more investment in what is a strategic resource for Australia.
1: The industry responding there to that decision by the Labor government we heard about a bit earlier today, which will see Australian gas exporters being forced to direct 20% of supply into the East Coast market. The energy minister says it will prevent any shortages, but has stopped short of guaranteeing lower prices for households.
11: LNG ships leave Gladstone Port bound for Asia. Now gas giants will be forced to put more supply into the East Coast market.
2: This is Australian gas, so Australians should have first go at it.
11: The Albanese government locked in its long-awaited East Coast gas reserve. 20% of total export production must be sold for domestic use from July next year.
12: Our gas market prices will no longer be hostage to international markets.
13: It's good to see the Labor Party finally getting on the fossil fuels bandwagon.
11: The Energy Minister promises it will wipe out forecast domestic gas shortfalls.
2: Twice yearly warnings of gas shortages in one of the biggest gas producing countries in the world are a problem. We want to see them go away. This policy makes that go away.
11: But the gas industry warns the move risks dampening investment.
2: But of course they're going to argue that, right? Of course they would say that, wouldn't they?
14: It won't cool the investment.
4: We don't believe so. And, we've done a lot of work to take into consideration those kinds of concerns.
15: We want to make sure that there is more gas coming out from under the ground in this country.
11: Nearly two decades ago, Western Australia introduced its own 15% gas reserve.
16: And there are liquefied natural gas projects all around the world. Virtually all of them have some sort of reservation or profit sharing or production sharing arrangement. And we've had, at a federal level, I've got to say, for 20 years, disregarding gas.
11: While the Albanese government argues the gas reserve will prevent shortages, it's not willing to give a guarantee that households will see lower prices as a result.
12: It will put strong downward pressure on prices.
2: There are many impacts on prices. The cost of extraction, which is going up, the international price, which can go up and down. But what this does, with taking into account all those differing impacts on gas prices, gives Australians the best chance at lower prices.
11: Trudy McIntosh, Sky News, Canberra.
1: Last hour I spoke with the former West Australian Premier, Colin Barnett. He said this scheme has been a long time coming.
16: More gas coming into the Australian domestic market will have downward pressure on prices of gas. But this seems to be a fairly modest process, this reservation, but at least it's a reservation of sorts. And it needs to be accompanied with an expansion of gas pipelines around Australia, the use of gas for electricity generation, for heating and for industry. Gas can replace the role played by coal historically. No one's going to build another coal station and renewables will continue to grow, but gas needs to underpin the system.
1: The Treasurer says he'll shoulder responsibility for explaining why the government has broken tax promises if changes are confirmed in Tuesday's budget. Jim Chalmers has told Sky News the system isn't working for young people desperate to buy their own home.
14: Making the case for change.
17: Our motivation there is not to make judgments about people who've done well, but to make it easier for people who feel locked out of housing.
14: Even if it means breaking promises not to change negative gearing and capital gains arrangements.
18: Shouldn't you take it to an election if you're going to make a significant change of that magnitude?
17: Well, I think the responsibility is to explain why, if there's a change of view, why the government has come to a different view. And if there are changes in that regard on budget night, then that's what I intend to do.
14: The Treasurer will use Tuesday's budget to help aspiring homeowners onto the property ladder.
18: Aren't you pulling the ladder up on the next generation? Isn't it? It's the opposite of intergenerational equity in that sense.
17: I think it's really clear to a lot of Australians that the housing market and the tax system is making it harder for people, particularly for younger people.
19: The proposed tax is going to make life harder for hardworking small businesses and farmers.
14: Convincing the winners and losers of this budget that change is required will be key to its success. The Treasurer also wants to rein in government spending and get business to open its wallet.
20: The global oil shock and general uncertainty have seen investment forecasts plummet.
21: We do see that there are important arrangements that are being proposed that would have a stimulatory impact on business investment.
17: This budget is being asked to do a number of important jobs all at once.
14: And there is always more to do. Cameron Redden, Sky News, Canberra.
1: Do stay with us. Coming up after the break, the significance of this note and what it could reveal about the convicted sex offender Jeffrey Epstein. Those details next.
0: Sky News will be back after this short break.

0: Welcome back. Day four of the Royal Commission on Anti-Semitism and Social Cohesion is underway in Sydney, where witnesses are sharing their lived experiences. Today, the focus is on anti-Semitism in the workplace, and Gillian Siegel, the government's special envoy to combat anti-Semitism, is due to give evidence. Our senior reporter, Matt Taylor, has more.
1: About a dozen witnesses will appear at the Royal Commission into Anti-Semitism and Social Cohesion today. Most of those talking about their experiences in the workplace. Now, we first heard from the co-owners of Lewis's Continental. Now, this was a diner based in Bondi that was firebombed in 2024. Most of that evidence was closed to the public as to not prejudice an upcoming criminal proceeding. We then heard from Stephanie Cuneo. She's a trade union manager and spoke about her experiences in the workplace, particularly after October the 7th. Now, she said that very little support was provided to people in the workplace after the Israel and Palestine conflict in 2023. And she said that Israel was often seen as a demonized word. She spoke about posters being erected in her workplace and having to walk past poles with stickers on them showing the Israeli flag being crossed out or cancelled. After making her submission to the Royal Commission, she spoke to us outside and I asked her why she wanted to speak here today.
2: I wanted to speak about the two truths that, as a Jewish woman, since October 7th, I've experienced being cancelled and gaslit and having my concerns about rising anti-Semitism and racial hatred minimised as someone in progressive movements. And I also wanted to speak about the greater harm that's being done by the regime in Israel.
1: We also heard from a New South Wales healthcare worker and nurse who said after the October 7th attack, she also received very little support in the workplace and described how after the Russian invasion of Ukraine, members of that community were offered support, but she received very little. She also spoke about how she was targeted in the corridors of hospitals for wearing a Star of David necklace.
3: They'll pass me in a corridor and just sort of say, oh, shame on you. Or you must be really ashamed to belong to a group of child killers. I've also been called Zionist scum. It's generally not done extremely overtly. It's under the breath or in passing.
1: A journalist and also the former editor of The Age newspaper also took the stand here today at the Royal Commission, where he described if some of the views that he held were held by up-and-coming journalists today, he says it's unlikely, in his belief, that they would get a job in the media.
4: I mean, I believe that if I was now a young up-and-coming journalist with the views that I've expressed, which are complicated and nuanced about being a Jew. I wrote a book about how I feel about that. I don't think that I could ever be chosen to be an editor of the newspaper of which I was the editor.
1: We'll also be hearing from the government's special envoy on combating anti-Semitism. This is Gillian Siegel. She provided 49 recommendations to the government on combating anti-Semitism, of course, before the Bondi terror attack.
0: More now on the imminent arrival of a group of so-called ISIS brides and their children. Joining us live is Ben Saul, the United Nations Special Rapporteur on Human Rights and Counter-Terrorism. Ben, really appreciate you making the time for us. Thank you. I see you've written today that you believe the return of this group is no cause for alarm. Plenty of Australians would disagree with that sentiment. Explain for us why you're so comfortable with this imminent arrival.
5: So it's fair enough for Australians to be concerned about who these people are and what they might have done back in Syria. But at the same time, Australia has some of the toughest counter-terrorism laws in the democratic world. Our authorities have known about this group for many years and have been actively investigating and obtaining intelligence from partners elsewhere. And so I think we have all the tools at our disposal to prosecute anybody who may have committed a crime like terrorism or even international crimes like war crimes and slavery, as well as control orders, which are available in order to prevent people from committing terrorism if they pose a future risk of terrorism.
0: Tell us a bit more about those tools. I know that plenty of politicians have cited concerns about community safety as their main beef with the arrival of this group back in Australia. When we look at the conditions and the surveillance that is likely to be imposed, what does that look like?
5: So certainly for the women, so four women are coming back, it was a crime simply to enter an area which had been declared off limits at the time by our foreign minister. So places like Raqqa and Syria. So you don't even have to prove that somebody committed any violence or contributed to violence or supported Islamic State in any way. Just being there was a crime. In addition to that, there are terrorist offences like being a member of a terrorist organisation or supporting an organisation, funding it, recruiting, training for it, associating with other members of the group. And then, of course, back here in Australia, if you incite terrorism or advocate terrorism, try to encourage other people to get involved in terrorism, that's already a crime under Australian law as well. On top of that, you've got surveillance tools, digital and physical, by police as well as security agencies. And I mentioned control orders as well. For the children, of course, it's a different story because they themselves are victims of ISIS terrorism, victims of child abuse by parents in some cases, and victims of abuse living in camps under rebel forces in northeast Syria for up to 6 years in some cases in cruel and violent conditions where they didn't get a basic education.
0: Yeah, I think there is a lot more sympathy in the community for those children of the so-called ISIS brides when you look at the conditions that you were just describing there. What sort of support do you hope there will be for them here in Australia? And when we look at the Australians who have already returned from Syria, how have they reintegrated into society here?
5: So the state and federal authorities have done the right thing by saying that they're preparing to offer rehabilitation services, counselling, treatment, education, all the things you would expect would be needed after such a traumatic time in a war zone like Syria under the Islamic State. The good news is that there's lots of evidence to show that those processes, if done well, are very successful. Thousands of third country nationals have returned to their homes in Central Asia, Europe and elsewhere over the years. And there's a tiny, tiny chance that anybody would somehow recommit to terrorism, radicalize and continue on any kind of terrorist pathway. And I think that makes sense. I mean, after you've been through that kind of terrible experience over the last 6 years in detention and before that under ISIS. I mean, you'd hope these people have learnt their lesson, and everybody deserves a second chance. These are Australians. They joined or associated with Islamic State from their comfortable lives in Australia. So this is as much an Australian problem, which needs Australian solutions.
0: Ben Saul, we need to leave it there. I really appreciate you joining us. Thank you.
5: Thanks for having me.
0: And we are taking you live now to the electorate of Farrer. We've just seen the One Nation leader, Pauline Hanson, flying in on her new multi-million-dollar private jet supplied by donors. She's speaking to the media now.
6: Michelle Milthorpe says there have been a lot of questions raised about her funding, but there's someone flying around in a million-dollar plane. You're quite proud of that, aren't you?
7: I'm very proud of it. Is there any reason why I shouldn't? I was up front right from the beginning. Where the money came from, who donated it, I haven't needed anything. I've always been up front.
8: A lot of small business owners, especially here in Albury, have said that the main four candidates don't have a lot in the way of policies for small business owners. I mean, what can those who are still undecided, what can One Nation do for them in terms of in that regard?
7: Small businesses have been forgotten for many, for a long time. There's about 50,000 small businesses gone under, insolvent. A lot of it's been driven by the cost of living and also by regulations by not only local, state and also federal governments, the regulations that are imposed on them. And one of the biggest ones is also your cost of electricity. So they can't afford it anymore. So you've got a combination of increased land taxes, regulations, cost of living, electricity costs, and the industrial relations laws is another thing as well. So it's a combination of many, many things. And I don't believe the major political parties have really sat down and listened to small business and to hear what their issues are. We can't keep driving them into the ground.
8: Senator Hanson, your party's a hot favourite to win this weekend. And it would be your first win in the lower house, a historic moment.
7: Yeah.
8: Are you confident that Mr. Farley will be able to hold on to that seat for you until the next election?
7: I have no doubt about it whatsoever. I know that David Farley, we've had many a talk, I've been on the hustings with him, I've walked around with him, I've listened to him, what he says, and I see him as a dedicated man that really wants to represent this community. He's been a businessman, he's across wide areas that I think he would bring a lot of benefit to the for the people here, but also to the floor of Parliament.
9: Would you change the party? His previous allegiances were the source of the scuffle down the polls yesterday, which you've addressed. Are you concerned that that record will continue to follow him and you?
7: Sorry, can you just repeat that, what you've just said then?
9: His previous political allegiances were the source of a scuffle yesterday on the polls. Are you concerned that that will continue to trail both him and you throughout his time in polls?
7: No, I don't. I'm standing by my volunteer in that whole scuffle. You know, when I first heard about it, I was just about to go on air with Chris Kenny and I didn't get the full story. Since then, I've been able to watch the full video clip of it, and I feel for my volunteer. Look, I take my hat off to all volunteers, regardless what political party you're out there trying to represent. And it's a tough game. I remember my father telling me years ago, politics is a dirty game. Well, haven't I seen the dirty politics come out, especially in this election? And you know what? People are fed up with it. Absolutely fed up, as I am. Because the people are screaming out for change. They don't give a damn about the politicians. They really don't. It's about representing the people. That's what they want. And these gutter politics that's going on at the moment, you know what people want? They want change from the Labor and the Greens and the Teals. They want the Conservatives to work together. But all I see is this backhanded, having a go, and it's not working. I don't do it. I don't get in the gutter like these other politicians do. The people don't want it. They won't get it from One Nation. But I tell you, I'm going to meet that volunteer, and I'm going to shake his hand, and I'm going to stand by him.
9: You've hinted yourself at your own lower house tilt in the next election. Do you see this by-election as a bit of a test run for yourself potentially running down there in the future?
7: No, I haven't looked at it from that point of view at all. So it's a test run for every other sitting lower house member in this country.
10: Just in relation to small business, there was a local hotel that had their party booked in terms of your election party, and they're saying that they feel as though they've been let down by not having the booking with their hotel after having worked on it for weeks. What's your message to them?
7: Look, I've only just basically heard about that in the last couple of hours. I haven't had a chance to speak to anyone with regards to it. My understanding is that there was some sort of a verbal agreement, and then it was actually changed, and the cost of it was actually completely blown out to what the original statement was. And so therefore, until I get further information with regard to that, and I think what was originally quoted is not what we were then finally told. So it's something I have to follow up with that and see who was actually involved in that. And I've been in small business before, and I can quite understand if you've had an agreement, you know, they do go to a lot of work. And if that be the case, I do feel sorry for the venue. If they've had to do anything, buying food or get staff and anything like that. But anyway, I'm yet to find out.
10: Well, they were saying they were just notified on Tuesday, so they're feeling as though only 4 days' notice has left them with stock and so on, and obviously plan to have the hotel occupied fully by your crew on Saturday night.
7: Yeah. Like I said, I don't know who made the arrangements. Was there another party involved in, you know, making change in the arrangements? I don't know until I find that out.
11: Where are you off to now, Senator? What's next on the agenda?
7: Where am I going, David?
12: We're going down to Adamshurst.
7: Right. There you go. He told you. I'm getting out of here. I'm cold.
9: So who flew your plane today?
7: Sorry?
9: Who's the pilot of the plane today?
7: It wasn't me, darling. I'm definitely not getting my licence either.
10: So where did you originally fly from? Did it start out in Brisbane?
7: Yeah.
10: Brisbane.
0: The One Nation leader, Pauline Hanson, they're backing one of the local volunteers there in Farrer, who had a scuffle yesterday with the Liberal Senator James Patterson. We've been reporting on that incident here on Sky News today. Our New South Wales political reporter, Julia Bradley, is in Albury ahead of that by-election. It is expected to deliver One Nation its first lower house seat in federal parliament. Here's more.
12: This is the National Party campaign poster that ignited a clash between the Shadow Defence Minister and a One Nation volunteer. It calls into question the political past of One Nation candidate David Farley, the fact that he previously tried to run for Labor. Now, this revelation has caught One Nation's leadership team by surprise. They only learnt about it in a news report which came days out from the crucial by-election.
13: Are you getting a video?
14: Yes, I am. Oi, oi, oi,
13: Don't video me without my bloody knowledge, mate. What's your name, by the way?
14: You
13: know what my name
14: Say
13: is.
14: Say it. Say it. What's your name?
12: Speaking on Sky News, One Nation's chief of staff walked back the apology given hours earlier by party leader Pauline Hanson, welcoming the volunteer back to the booths.
15: James Patterson needs a kick up the backside for this, because you've got a bloke who's on $300,000 a year deliberately going out there, rage baiting a pensioner who God only knows what he's having to live off. You deserve to have that phone bloody knocked out of your hand.
16: I'm scratching my head because the One Nation volunteers who are on the booth, who witnessed it, came up to me and immediately apologised after the incident that they witnessed. About half an hour later, James Ashby called me and put David Farley on the phone, and both of them apologised to me. And then Pauline Hanson publicly apologised to me on Chris Kenny's show. I know James Ashby was being, you know, speaking figuratively when he said I need to kick up the backside, but I really hope none of the One Nation volunteers take that literally.
12: James Ashby since clapping back in a statement which says David Farley and I made contact with Senator Patterson after hearing of a scuffle involving him and a One Nation volunteer at a polling booth to make sure he was okay. We had not seen a video footage at that stage. Once I was able to view the footage, it became obvious that the Liberal Senator had deliberately provoked the response from the pensioner. Senator Patterson should be ashamed of himself.
17: I think James Patterson's dined out enough on this little bit of marketing. Well and truly overblown. He's got the mileage he wanted.
18: Sorry, James, you're in the wrong, mate.
12: The incident won't weigh on the more than 40,000 people who have already cast their vote. Others have had this to say.
19: Well, it could be orange. Okay. There you go. I've voted Liberal all my life, and I'm getting a bit sick of all the crap that's been in the mail about, you know, all the propaganda. So, and that's one way to turn anyone off, a voter off, is to treat them with contempt. So I think I might try something different.
12: Did you see that altercation at all between a volunteer?
19: Yeah, I watched the whole footage and I thought, the parliamentarian was out of line.
12: Who are you voting for?
20: One Nation.
12: Why?
20: Because we've tried others, we're going to try it here.
21: Michelle Millthorpe.
16: It'll be the Greens first, Michelle Millthorpe preference.
12: The clash illustrates just how heated the race for Farrer has become after 75 years in coalition hands. There are four main contenders vying for the seat in the wake of Susan Lee's resignation. Despite battling questions over David Farley's party loyalty and party discipline, One Nation is in the box seat to win the Farrer by-election. And you get a sense on the booths that the party is throwing everything they can at this race. They've even put up one poster which evokes a sense of sympathy for accused war criminal Ben Robert Smith.
0: And do join Sky News this Saturday. We'll be bringing you expert coverage of that seismic Farrer by-election battle. We'll be live for you with all the big results and the reaction from 6 p.m. We'll stay with us after the break. The US President Donald Trump says the war in the Middle East is on the brink of a nuclear deal. Iran's regime, though, issues a new threat. The confusion over negotiations explained next.
22: Sky News will be back after this short break.

0: Welcome back. You're with Afternoon Agenda. We're taking you live now to the public hearings at the Royal Commission on Anti-Semitism and Social Cohesion. We're listening here to Julian Siegel.
1: I forget that my very first role was as an associate to Sir Anthony Mason, the late Sir Anthony Mason.
2: I would have corrected you if you didn't.
1: Sorry. It was a wonderful year and one that really, I think, stood me in great stead. But then when I finished my time at ASIC, I became non-executive director on a number of different boards. I was on some listed company boards, the ASX and National Australia Bank. I was chair of the Banking Ombudsman Board. I became a part-time member of the Council for Multicultural Australia. I became president of the Administrative Review Council, which I just might mention was very much to Sir Anthony's delight because he had been president. Part-time member of the Federal Remuneration Tribunal. I became Deputy Chancellor of the University of New South Wales, a position I held for 9 years. I served on the Council of the Australian War Memorial, and I became Chair of the Independent Parliamentary Expenses Authority when it was established. So that was a government authority. So amongst those, there are some corporate positions.
0: We'll leave that there. We will hope to return to Julian Siegel once we get into the crux of her evidence being given there. Moving on for now, the Northern Territory Children's Commissioner has been asked to investigate the circumstances and the lead up to the death of a 5-year-old girl in Alice Springs. At least 6 reports had been made to the Child Protection Department in the 6 weeks before the girl was allegedly abducted and murdered.
3: The death of 5-year-old girl Kumanjay Little Baby in Alice Springs has prompted a review of the Northern Territory's child protection system. An internal review within the Department of Children and Families has already seen 3 people stood down from their positions. That followed revelations 6 notifications about the girl's welfare were made to the Child Protection Department in the 6 weeks before her death. Child Protection Minister Robin Carl has also ordered an external review. Labor MP Marion Scrimgeour is backing the process.
4: If we say little children are sacred, well, let's be fair dinkum about it and let's all work together to try and make sure that we can, you know, uncover and look at why are these little ones falling through the gaps? What's happening here and how do we fix this?
3: In 2018, former Northern Territory Children's Commissioner Colleen Gwynne investigated the rape of a 2-year-old girl in Tennant Creek. Her damning report found the Child Protection Department had failed to act, despite more than 300 interactions between authorities and the girl's family. But most of her 14 recommendations were never implemented.
5: One of the things I said in 2018 is we will never catch up if we just try and look at volume. We have to look at earlier intervention points and we have to make really decisive action. If a child is at risk, if that child has suffered cumulative harm, then action has to be taken.
3: While the Minister has ordered an external review, the Children's Commissioner has the power to conduct an own initiative investigation.
6: I actually would like to call on the Children's Commissioner to come forward, use her powers under her Act and investigate this situation so we can absolutely be certain that this can never happen again.
3: We asked the Children's Commissioner, Shalina Musk, if she would investigate this case. Her office told us she was unable to comment at this time. Matt Cunningham, Sky News, Darwin.
0: A US proposal to end the war with Iran is in the hands of its negotiators and the regime. Donald Trump declared they have already agreed to never have a nuclear weapon just hours after suspending Project Freedom.
7: America's commander-in-chief in the Oval Office unveiling an octagon.
8: Right in front of the front door of the White House.
7: Plans for a White House UFC fight as Donald Trump tries to find peace in the Middle East.
8: They want to make a deal. We've had very good talks over the last 24 hours and it's very possible that we'll make a deal.
7: The president started the day with a threat to Iran that if they don't agree, the bombing starts and it will be sadly at a much higher level and intensity than it was before. Axios, a news website in the US, reported a one-page memorandum of understanding has been presented to Iran.
8: Never a deadline. I hate to do this, but we have to make an excursion down to Iran because we can't let them have a nuclear weapon. Look, and this is very simple, Iran cannot have a nuclear weapon. Because as tough as they are, we want to keep them alive. We want to keep all of you alive. Iran cannot have a nuclear weapon. And they won't. And they've agreed to that.
7: If true, it would be a significant development that would see Iran agreeing to Donald Trump's red line. Oil prices plummeted on optimism a deal can be done to end the conflict, while U.S. stock markets reached new records.
9: The blockade is unbelievable. The Navy's been incredible. The job they did, it's like a wall of steel. Nobody goes through. In particular, the Iranians, they're not getting anything through one way or the other. So they're out of business. And we'll see whether or not they are agreeing. And if they don't agree, they'll end up agreeing shortly thereafter.
7: Iran's embassies and consulates shared state media footage claiming millions of people are gathering on the streets in support of their homeland. After Donald Trump's pause on Project Freedom to reopen the Strait of Hormuz, Iran's top negotiator reacted via X, saying, "Operation Trust Me, Bro, failed. Now back to routine with Operation Phocios." China is calling on Iran to keep pursuing a peace deal with the United States. This as Beijing hosts Iran's foreign minister, Abbas Araghchi, who believes a new era of cooperation between Iran and other countries lies ahead.
10: "We reviewed all current issues, including matters related to the war and how to end it. The negotiations currently underway, issues related to Iran's peaceful nuclear program, issues related to sanctions, all bilateral matters, and the Strait of Hormuz, along with the need in any case to respect the rights of the Islamic Republic of Iran and all the views that exist."
11: I would suggest that Beijing is transitioning to a position of saying, whereas we like America to feel uncomfortable about its current position in Iran, we Chinese have fundamental economic interests which may cause us to act with the Iranians.
7: For several weeks, the White House has suggested the president wants a deal with Iran done before he travels to China to meet President Xi Jinping in Beijing next week. For a commander-in-chief who says he's about peace through strength, this is about trying to avoid a perception of a weakness and potentially having to ask China's leader for help. In Washington, D.C., Jonathan Kersley, Sky News.
0: Back home now, we're returning to the public hearings at the Royal Commission on Anti-Semitism and Social Cohesion. Listening here to Gillian Siegel.
1: When appropriate, but that was one of the reasons for creating the envoy, as you say. And one other was that the US envoy, who was Deborah Lipstadt at the time, was very keen to have all envoys around the world sign, all countries through their envoys sign the global guidelines that she had drafted to counter anti-Semitism, which was a framework for all countries. And these were to be signed in July 2024 in Buenos Aires. And she was very keen that Australia, the US was keen that Australia be part of that. And one of the requirements of that is that there be an envoy.
12: You've attached that to your statement, I think.
1: The global guidelines, yes. And the global guidelines are a very important document because they set out a framework for countering anti-Semitism and they informed the development of my plan.
12: Thank you. Having been in your role for almost 2 years now as a close observer of Australian political and cultural affairs, obviously you're in a very good position to provide an assessment of anti-Semitism in modern Australia. You provide in your statement over a number of pages a broad overview of anti-Semitism in Australia today as you see it. If someone listening to this evidence were to ask you to summarise the three or four key assessments that you've made over the last 2 years in your role about anti-Semitism in Australia, what would you tell them?
1: Well, that is the very essence, isn't it, of what we should focus on.
12: I certainly hope so. Yes.
1: I think it's a very important issue, and it's not completely without complexity. Because, as you would have heard, I'm sure others have stated, anti-Semitism is a virus. It's an illness that has morphed and mutated over time. And I know, I think I heard Peter Wertheim say this, you know, we started off as being very much based on religion, the deicide, Jews killing Christ. Then it morphed into race, which we saw in Nazi Germany. And now, of course, it is much more concerned with the state of Israel. But we have to remember, and I'm not avoiding your question, I'm definitely going to answer it, but we have to remember that in those different...
0: Gillian Segal will continue giving evidence there at the public hearing at the Royal Commission on Anti-Semitism and Social Cohesion. If you'd like to keep watching it, you can do so. It's on Channel 603 on Sky News Extra. Do stay with us after the break. A fan ban, a backtrack and a turnaround. Why Melbourne's Socceroos fans will be happy ahead of this year's World Cup. More in sport next.
13: Sky News. We'll be back after this short break.

0: Sports update. Jared Pollard joins us live. And Jared, the Champions League final is set.
1: Sure is. Ashia Paris Saint-Germain, they're now one win away from defending their Champions League title after knocking out Bayern Munich this morning. They were already 5-4 up from last week's thrilling first leg. PSG made a dream start, though, to the second leg of this semi-final, taking an early lead in Munich through Ousmane Dembele. And as Bayern pressed for an equaliser, a huge moment of controversy.
2: Safanov, unorthodox, shovels it clear. That looked like handball as well. Look at the Bayern players here. Vitinha trying to clear. João Neves' arm was away from his body. And by the standards of what we've seen across the Champions League all season long, yeah, that gentleman's right. It surely has to be.
1: VAR not getting involved because of the different handball rules when a player kicks it against their own teammate. Harry Kane pulled a goal back for Bayern with seconds remaining, but it wasn't enough to stop PSG reaching back-to-back finals. They'll face Arsenal in Hungary at the end of the month. Well, the Victorian government has overturned a decision and will now allow football fans to gather at Federation Square and watch Socceroos matches at this year's World Cup. Football Australia and fans alike were outraged when the Melbourne Arts Precinct ruled against public watch parties from the popular venue. But State Premier Jacinta Allen has intervened. In a statement released via social media, she says, "I disagree with that decision and I am overturning it. The government will ensure Fed Square has the support it needs to put on the matches this year." Although there's been examples of poor behaviour by some fans in the past, Allen goes on to say there's always a risk of bad behaviour from a few at every public gathering, but police and security will be on site and there will be zero tolerance for it. The World Cup should bring us together, not keep us apart. Well, good news for Hawthorn on the injury front ahead of their blockbuster clash with Fremantle in Perth tonight. Both defender James Sicily and midfielder Jai Newcombe have overcome fitness concerns to earn selection, the Hawks admitting they've taken it easy on the pair in training this week to ensure they'd be right to play the Dockers.
3: We've had really good weeks where we've been able to sort of manage them a little bit and get them to the start line tomorrow in 100% ready to go, which is...
1: The club hinting midfielder Connor Nash may get a tagging job at some stage to halt at least one of Fremantle's talented midfielders, while Hawthorn's decision to pick three ruckmen, Lloyd Meek, Ned Reeves and Max Ramsden, also raised some eyebrows in the West. We'll have all that and more on Fox Sports News 500 tonight. Back to you, Ash.
0: Jared, thanks for the update. Appreciate that. And thank you for your company with us today on Afternoon Agenda. Stay with us. Politics Now with Tom Connell is next.
4: Sky News will be back after this short break.

0: Live on Sky News Australia with Tom Connell. This is Politics Now.
1: Good to have your company on the program. These are our top stories. The government is mandating LNG exporters set aside 20%. There will now be a domestic gas reserve.
2: We want to see them go away. This policy makes that go away.
1: Pauline Hanson lands her new plane in Albury. She's adding firepower to David Farley's campaign for Farrer.
3: I think it would be a big message to the people of Australia that change is on the way.
1: A group of so-called ISIS brides and their children due to touch down in Australia tonight. Well, Labor has come under increased pressure recently to get more tax from Australian gas exports. Last week, the PM ruled out that happening, at least in this budget, and that was language today again from the minister. Today, though, the announcement was a gas reservation policy. Not so much all the details, but the parameters set out and confirmation it is going ahead after a lot of speculation. So what do we know so far? Existing contracts, this is what Labor was emphasising today, they'll be honoured for these exporters. In other words, us going around the world saying, we'll export gas to you, keep giving us petrol, that will still happen. Well, also, this scheme will begin on July 1, 2027. There will have to be more consultation on exactly how it works, including with the existing WA reservation policy that's already in place at a state level. We know the amount of gas reserved as well will be the equivalent of 20% of the gas we export. So not that actual export gas, but the equivalent of it. I spoke a short time ago with the Resources Minister, Madeleine King, and began by asking her where this 20% comes from.
4: What is really important is we know that the LNG producers right around the country have their existing contracts, which they meet and meet well, and we respect them, and they're very important to energy security. What there also is uncontracted gas, what sometimes is referred to as gas on the spot market. And that's where we sometimes see prices fluctuate quite highly, especially in times of global shortages or conflict or disruption in supply. So this percentage is found in that uncontracted gas market, so to speak.
1: Okay.
4: But what's really important is what this gas reservation policy does, if I may continue for a moment, is make it a buyer's market. So it shifts the balance of power from the producers being able to simply offer, and they do offer and in good faith, and it's not always taken up, but it makes them compete to get an export approval by having them actually supply. And that competition amongst LNG exporters for what they do with their domestic gas supply will drive prices downward.
1: Okay. Uncontracted gas. Okay, that's clarified. So in terms of the price impact then, is the calibration here to have a slight oversupply in the Australian market and that will be the price driver? Is that the deliberate strategy within this policy in terms of why you landed on this figure, this percent?
4: Well, we expect there will be a modest oversupply, but really it is about the real change comes in the obligation, and it's a really significant obligation on our LNG exporters to actually supply the market. Right now, what we have is a system, and it's been made up of various responses to various conflicts. And since our reforms in 2022, it has stabilised the market, but it's not a sustainable patchwork to continue into the future. But taking the opportunity through the gas market review and introducing this reservation scheme, it ensures that rather than just offer in good faith, which they are doing, this gas to the market, which is sometimes taken up but rarely not, making that an obligation to actually provide, as they do in the domestic gas reservation policy in Western Australia, will be the real thing that drives those prices down. It's competition between those exporters for the domestic market as well.
1: Have you modelled what impact this will have on domestic wholesale gas prices?
4: We've done a lot of work, a lot of investigations. This policy was announced a year ago, and we've been working since that, doing the domestic, the gas market review. There has been much consultation so far, and we're going to go into more detailed consultation afterward. But as you would expect, the government has done a lot of study and a lot of investigation as to the effects of this, as has everybody else, I might add, and they've given it to us. We get a lot of free advice from industry, from manufacturing industry, from other stakeholders, including the gas industry itself. Our departments are doing their own work, and this is the figure we have landed on, which we believe will work best. But I want to be really clear. Starting today, we will start the more detailed consultation to how we implement the reservation based on the 20% LNG export figure, but also around the export approval principle of this.
1: Okay, but to arrive at that 20%, was there some modelling done to model what impact this would have on domestic wholesale gas prices?
4: I think I've addressed that. There is a whole body of work that has been done on the effects of the mechanism. So I'm going to leave it at that because there is more work to do, and that will be really important.
1: So does that mean you're not sure yet? Once you've got
4: dangerous.
1: The details, you'd be able to say it'll be $1 to $3 less or whatever it might be. Is that going to come out down the track?
4: No. I want to be really clear. At this, the significance of what I've explained around making this a buyer's market is what will drive down gas prices. The issue sometimes with setting some kind of cap, which we see, is that no longer becomes it becomes the floor, and it gets rid of the opportunity for prices to go down even further. So we don't want to be going into that space. We are using the market itself and changing it to be a buyer's market to drive down the price of gas for Australian consumers, for Australian businesses, for Australian industry.
1: On the tax treatment of gas and exporting gas, is this essentially, would you agree this is your aim, that on the one hand you want to avoid people not investing, companies not investing, scaring people off, that's what you want to avoid? On the other hand, you want to maximise returns for Australian taxpayers. Is that, would you agree with that sentiment?
4: We always want to encourage investment. I mention this often in public statements. There's hundreds of billions of dollars of investment in the gas industry. Without the international investment that has built gas export facilities right around the country, we wouldn't have enough domestic gas to supply Australian households and businesses. So we do encourage investment. This is a major and significant policy, but it does seek to introduce a more long-term gas market for the good of the country and will streamline the existing policy mechanisms as well. So I think your question goes to investment, and of course we encourage it. And this is what we see as a model of providing certainty for that investment in further gas production, but equally investment in industrial manufacturing facilities as well, because they will get the certainty of supply as well as that downward pressure, as I mentioned before.
1: So is wanting to get the investment tick, do you also want to maximise return for Australian taxpayers?
4: Well, what I am concentrating on in the return to Australian consumers is the availability of affordable gas for whether it be in southern parts of the country where they use gas predominantly to heat their homes, or whether it be in industrial feedstock right around the country for all manner of things, whether it be the production of fertiliser or the refining of critical minerals or other processed goods. So that's the return I want for every single Australian consumer, and that's been this government's priorities, to make sure Australians have affordable gas for their households and for their businesses. But I would reiterate, it's important to note that gas use is declining in this country as well. Nonetheless, it remains important.
1: So you don't see any part of your role as trying to maximise return for Australian taxpayers?
4: Well, the return to Australians is more gas for Australians. As I said, I feel like I'm repeating myself. Well, I understand today's policy, Tom, but I don't also, know how...
1: Yeah, but there's there's tax treatment on exports. That's what the question's about. So the PRRT, that's a thing. We get money for it.
4: Oh, you're going
1: it.
4: To another discussion.
1: Whether well, you also
4: well,
1: see...
4: if you're asking about the PRRT...
1: This is what I'm saying. Taxing of gas is how it's started.
4: I didn't realise...
1: Yeah. Okay, apologies. I didn't say on taxing of gas, so probably that wasn't clear.
4: Yeah.
1: So,
4: right. I want to... Yeah, but this policy is not about taxing of gas. It's about providing gas
1: no, I understand
4: for Australian
1: that.
4: Businesses.
1: Yeah, no, I understand
4: it's
1: that.
4: Quite
1: so
4: a
1: perhaps
4: different topic.
1: I wasn't clear.
4: Yeah, okay.
1: I did say taxing. I'll be crystal clear. So the PRRT, it's supposed to raise $2.5 billion a year. When the government announced that change, they said this is a sustainable amount. It's raising about $1.5 billion. Therefore, would you look to change it so it does actually raise $2.5 billion?
4: Yeah. No. Our tax settings haven't changed, and we're very clear about that. But I would add around the PRRT is it is a profit-based tax, and it's designed to get greater benefit for the taxpayer over the longer term. There's a bit of confusion around who this applies to, and of course it doesn't apply to the gas from Queensland that gets exported but also gets piped down to Victoria and New South Wales, which is from onshore coal seam gas. So that is not subject to the PRRT. Rather, it is mostly, is gas on the Western Australian coast and some off Northern Territory. So I think there's a bit of confusion as to where it applies, but really importantly, we have to respect in this country the literally hundreds of billions of dollars that have been invested from investors around the globe to build this gas industry, which over the four decades of its existence has provided thousands upon thousands of jobs and great prosperity to the nation. So I think that is a very valid and a very valuable contribution to Australia's prosperity. The PRRT is a profit-based tax. I cannot help it if some lobby groups don't understand it or wish to understand it, or indeed proactively spread misinformation around the taxation treatment, or indeed the validity or value of the gas industry to all Australians.
1: So the question again, do you see part of your role as minister, and I understand wanting to encourage investment and so on, but also wanting to maximise return for the taxpayer on Australian gas?
4: Sorry, Tom, you've asked this question to me like five times now and I've provided the same answer, so I don't know what I can add to it. My focus is about making sure Australians get affordable gas and enough of it for their businesses and their households and for industry, and I just spoke to you about the PRRT and explained that as well, so I'm sorry if I'm missing something here.
1: We'll see, make no mistake. There are some within Labor that want the PRRT to raise more money on gas. We'll see who wins out in the longer term. All right, when we come back after the break, we'll have opposition reaction to that gas reservation policy, plus the return of 13 ISIS brides and three children, or four, 13 ISIS brides and their children is imminent. We'll have an update from our reporter at Melbourne Airport.
0: Sky News will be back after this short break.

0: Sky News will be back after this short break.
1: Pauline Hanson has arrived in Farrah, where One Nation could be just one day away from winning its first lower house seat in federal parliament. At least 2 days away, given it's Saturday. Live to political reporter Ruben Spargo at Albury Airport. So, Ruben, the senator arrived aboard the party's new private plane.
2: Tom, it drew immediate attention before there was an impromptu media conference on the tarmac. Pauline Hanson has linked up with One Nation's David Farley, who appears to be in a contest against independent Michelle Millthorpe, according to the polls. If the result on Saturday comes down to One Nation versus the independent in the candidate preferred count, it would mark the first time federally this century that a major party has not been included. One Nation has secured preferences from the Liberals and the Nationals, which could help strengthen Pauline Hanson's chances of expanding her presence in Parliament. This campaign has been fought on issues such as water and health, but for some voters, it's also been a character test. The independent Michelle Millthorpe took a swipe at Pauline Hanson earlier over her use of a $1 million new private plane gifted to her by Australia's richest woman, Gina Rinehart. Take a listen.
3: Like, I've certainly had a lot of scrutiny over funding that other people haven't, but it is nice to remind people that there is a $1 million jet flying someone in, and Gina Rinehart and her friends have certainly been propping up One Nation, and they've certainly propped up other parties over time as well.
2: I put this to Pauline Hanson a short time ago when she hopped off that new plane. This was her response.
4: I'm very proud of it. Is there any reason why I shouldn't? I was up front right from the beginning. Where the money came from, who donated it, I haven't needed anything. I've always been up front.
2: Pauline Hanson arrived less than 24 hours after an altercation between Liberal Senator James Patterson and a One Nation volunteer. Senator Hanson initially apologised, but she has a new message today.
4: I've been able to watch the full video clip of it, and I feel for my volunteer. Look, I'm going to meet that volunteer, and I'm going to shake his hand, and I'm going to stand by him.
2: One Nation's David Farley is ahead in the polls, Tom, but nothing is certain until those votes are counted on Saturday, Tom.
1: Ruben, thank you. Will be fascinating. Do join us as well. Expert coverage, the first numbers as they come in, all the best analysis. Will One Nation make history and win its first ever lower house seat? Will be live at 6 p.m. on Saturday. Let's go now to LNP member for Groom and Shadow Assistant Minister for Energy Security and Affordability, Garth Hamilton. Beginning on One Nation, you've gone a bit personal in your campaign with One Nation. Do you think the Coalition would ever do a deal to form government with One Nation?
5: Well, look, I've certainly said I wouldn't be interested in going into coalition with a party that still thinks it's okay to employ a convicted rapist as its campaign director. That's the level that I'm not willing to stoop to personally. I don't know why I'd get into politics to do that. That's not personal, though. I mean, you're saying this is a personal approach from me. That's a professional approach. Why would I engage and trust and act in good faith with people who have that low level of standards?
1: The reality right now, current polling, your only path would be with One Nation. So would the Coalition just say, we'd rather be in opposition?
5: And speak to you from a personal position. I'm a humble assistant shadow minister. Been very, very clear on this. I think the standards that you walk by are standards you accept, and we should be holding to One Nation to as high standards as we would expect to be held to.
1: Do you need to counter the party in a new way? Because there's been all sorts of talk of it since the election, and yet an incredible increase in support for One Nation. Does the battle need to be a different one in terms of how, I guess in particular, the Nats handle it, given that's where One Nation would be leading in a lot of seats?
5: Yeah, look, and since Angus Taylor took over in February, we've seen One Nation in news poll lose 250,000 people every month, month on month, for 3 months. That's like the size of Geelong walking out on One Nation. Something is changing, and I think it's because we're taking seriously issues like energy, immigration and the economy, and people are coming back to us. So we are seeing that change, but I'm not going to pretend it's not going to be a long, hard grind for us to get back to where we were.
1: Okay. I've been looking at the Sky News pulse. One Nation was down from 27 to 24 in the last poll, so we'll see if that's the beginning of a trend or not. Gas reservation policy announced today. What have you made of what the government has said? So export controls, no sovereignty issues, according to the government, but they want a slight oversupply in the market, meaning there's supply and price. Is this the right approach?
5: Well, it does show, quite frankly, a bit of a concern. If they've been sitting on this for a year, as Mr. King said, it's very difficult to oversupply the market, and I'll explain that. 90% of our gas on the East Coast comes from Queensland, but 90% of the use is in the southern states. It runs through a pipeline that is already constrained. Like, we can't send more down than we're currently sending. So we can't oversupply the market. That takes you about 5 minutes to work out if you jump on AEMO's website. Don't know what they've been doing over there. What we need to do, either Chris Bowen with this announcement, needs to be either building new pipelines to increase that capacity so that we can oversupply, or we need to open up gas fields in the southern states so that we can have the gas there. The best, you know, what you do with gas, you don't want to pay to store it. It costs a lot. If you're paying to store it, liquefy it, send it down some other way, the price is going to go up. So you want to have gas fields in the southern states providing gas where it's needed. If that's the announcement, sure, then there's maybe an announcement they can today do that without either of those things.
1: On more gas in Victoria. That announcement, I mean, it might take a little while to come online, but is that exactly what you're talking about? More gas exploration announced for Victoria today and approvals granted?
5: That's what they're going to have to do, and that's what this announcement has to be about. As it stands, we're not going to be able to provide that situation. The other point of this is that Victoria is still the driver of costs. So in those price spikes are going to be from Victoria, not from Queensland. So unless there's a deal done on domestic price with the major gas producers, which may be the case, maybe that's what's coming, we're still going to see similar price levels.
1: Okay. Parameters announced today rather than all the details, so we'll see them. I want to ask you about inland rail as well. It's blown out from $16 billion to $45 billion. I mean, to just continue and not make any changes would be reckless, wouldn't it, when something triples in cost?
5: Well, my argument all the way through has been that somewhere between two-thirds and three-quarters of the cost is between Toowoomba and Brisbane. You could get the project to Toowoomba, truck it to Brisbane, and get 90% of the benefits of the project. I've been arguing that for a number of years now. I still think that holds. I noticed that argument, though, on cost isn't applied to other projects that the Albanese government is pursuing. And I would point out that nothing has happened north of the Queensland border on inland rail for 4 years. During some of the highest periods of inflation we've had in recent times, that's been a large driver of the cost blowouts that Mr. Albanese is complaining about.
1: So when it comes to what we've heard about this project so far, it's been obviously announced many years ago by the Coalition. It was started before we had a finalised route. There was an independent report suggesting that communities hadn't been properly consulted and they're unhappy. Flood risk to areas, including regional areas and going through farmland. I mean, this is the sort of thing the Nats usually join regional communities in being worried about. Why has this not caught more attention and the way it's been rolled out in particular?
5: Look, I think there are strong questions about whether ARTC was the right partner or the right delivery body for this project. Certainly in Queensland, where you have a competition with Queensland Rail and the ownership of different lines. But everyone in my electorate who's raised their concerns about this project, rightful concerns too, by the way, I've gone out and sat with them. I've gone out and walked the line on their properties. I've seen the issues. I've contacted ARTC and worked with them. But I can assure you the overwhelming mood amongst agricultural areas is a positive one. This is a project that will enable us to get project to market quicker. It will boost our local regional economies. It will make a better future, particularly in Toowoomba, where our transport industry is going to go nuts. And secondary processing, all the logistics goes with that. We're positive about this project. We want it.
1: Got to leave it there, Garth Hamilton. Appreciate your time today. Thank you. Well, four ISIS brides and their children are just 1 hour away from landing on Australian soil. Several women are expected to be arrested and charged with terrorism-related offences. Aspen Blomfield joins us live from Melbourne. Aspen, you're at the airport there. What sort of police presence are we expecting, or can you even see already?
6: Yeah, Tom, there's already quite a number of police here at the international arrivals. We're expecting more later this evening. These three women and eight children are expected to arrive at about 5:35 p.m. The cohort includes a Melbourne grandmother whose husband is a humanitarian worker accused of siphoning funds to ISIS. Their two adult children are widows to ISIS fighters and recruiters. The Australian is reporting that two of these women will be arrested on the tarmac and charged with offences relating to the alleged enslavement of two Yazidi women during their time in Syria. A separate flight is due to arrive in Sydney at around the same time. That flight includes a woman and her 9-year-old son. That woman, according to The Australian, is also expected to be charged over offences relating to entering a declared terrorist area. Anyone who isn't charged will likely face monitoring for the foreseeable future, both their movement and communication. Children will be subject to community integration programs. The federal government maintains that they did not help these women board flights back to Australia. Take a listen.
7: ISIS was and is an evil organisation that did some of the most hideous things imaginable, and that no one has any sympathy for anybody who actively participated or supported what ISIS did. Children don't get to pick who their parents are, and these children have seen things that no child should ever have to see.
8: Taxpayers want to know what this means for them. How much are we all going to have to pay? How much are all Australians going to have to pay for the monitoring, for the security? Where are they going to go? This is a government that has clearly assisted repatriation of these people.
6: It is important to note that these women are Australian citizens with Australian passports, and their children, even though some of them weren't born in Australia, have a legal right to citizenship. There are still lots of questions that need answering, Tom, as to when and where these women will be charged later this evening. We'll be here on the ground for the rest of the night.
1: Aspen, thank you. Donald Trump has given a sneak peek of the upcoming UFC Freedom 250 event. Fighters will battle it out outside the White House next month, which the president has shared preview photographs of. The event is a tribute to the 250th anniversary of the Declaration of Independence.
9: All people invited. Our country is invited to this. It's free. And, you know, in the park right across the street, they're going to have, I guess, anywhere from 75 to 100,000 people free. They're going to set up 8 big screens and they're going to have the fight. And then out here, we're going to have 4,000 seats right in front of the front door of the White House. Hardest ticket I've ever had to.
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1: That's it for politics now. Thanks very much for your company. Stay with us. It's time for Business Now.
0: This is Business Now with Ross Greenwood.
11: Hi there and welcome to Business Now on this Thursday. Thanks for your company. I'm Ross Greenwood. Busy day today, I've got to tell you. Coming up, Tabcorp, which 9 years ago was penalised $45 million by the anti-money laundering agency AUSTRAC, today was revealed to be the subject of another investigation. ARN Media, which sensationally tore up the contracts of its biggest stars, Kyle and Jackie O, today was hit with the biggest ever shareholder protest vote against its executives' pay. The final details go on the federal budget as the government is again warned about overspending as markets absorb the impact of the latest interest rate rise. So all that and plenty more coming up on today's program. A couple of other stories we think you should know about today. Now, Australia's East Coast gas producers will be forced to set aside 20% of their production for domestic supply under an historic gas reservation policy announced by the government today.
12: Will ensure a modest oversupply of Australian gas use, which will ensure downward pressure on prices, but even more importantly, provide that certainty of access to Australian heavy industry, which needs gas, to Australian homes that still use gas for home heating, and for the support that gas-fired power stations provide for renewables.
11: This reverses a decision signed off by the Gillard Labor government to ensure the development of the Gladstone Gas LNG export facilities. At the time, it was presumed there was more than enough gas in the ground for export plus for local consumption. But environmental controls especially led to delays in new projects, in turn creating shortfalls to gas supplies on the east coast of Australia. Now on the market today, local gas producers Santos, Origin and Beach were all down reasonably well, but mainly this was due to the fall of the oil price overnight, not necessarily this statement from the Energy Minister. Australia's Orica is the Australia's largest producer of commercial explosives in the world and today produced its best profit result in 20 years. The company said half-year revenue fell 1% to $3.88 billion, but earnings before interest and tax grew 5% to $512 million. Net profit 8% higher at $283 million. The interim dividend, 28.5 cents a share, up by 3.5 cents. Orica operates in more than 50 countries and has almost 15,000 workers. A key site to make ammonium nitrate, which makes explosives in Australia, is Kooragang Island, which is near Newcastle in New South Wales. A little earlier, I spoke with Orica's chief executive, Sanjeev Gandhi, for Business Weekend. He explained how Orica this year converted some of its ammonium production towards the agricultural sector, especially with shortages of fertiliser and urea because of the closure of the Strait of Hormuz.
13: Also supplies significant nitrogen to the farmers in New South Wales, so they depend on us. The agro industry depends on us. So we try and help wherever we can. So we've been selling ammonia as a nitrogen carrier to the farmers in New South Wales, and obviously demand has gone up.
11: Orica, one of the best shares on the market today. Look at them, up by 7.5% for what is normally a fairly quiet sort of a share in terms of its ups and downs. Anyway, let's get across the rest of the markets with Ingrid Willinge. Ingrid, more record markets in the United States. Decent jump here. You sort of get the sense maybe the markets think the US-Iran war is pretty close to being over.
14: Well, yeah, I think so, Ross. Markets are really keen to not miss a rally as well. So there is certainly a sense of optimism over the potential end of the blockade in the Strait of Hormuz. And of course, record highs across US markets, also aided by the AI story, led to another stellar session for the local share market today. You can see up almost 1% at the end of the session. That makes up just over 2% of gains over the last 2 days. Taking a look at the best performers today on the market, it would be remiss of me not to mention the miners because they really outperformed today. BHP up, you can see there, up about 3.8% as iron ore prices topped $111, first time since 2024, really contributing heavily to why markets were up today as well. Qantas also up over 5% there. Comes as, of course, oil prices fall and good for the airlines, but also a day after Qantas Chief Executive Vanessa Hudson spoke at that Macquarie conference, she touted Australian travel plans as positive in her view. Atlantic Lithium also surging today, up about 12.5% after agreeing to a $292 million price tag to be bought by a company out of China, Zhejiang Haoyu Cobalt. Let's take a look at the worst performers now on the market. And we did see Light & Wonder. It was off by 8.4%, worst performer after its first quarter results was mixed on the surface, but net income fell almost 40%, largely due to legacy legal matters, and that was enough to tip investors over the edge. Super Retail also falling today. It was down by about 3%. As you can see, after a trading update late yesterday, corporate costs rising and there's softer sales momentum, with blame being placed on the war. And of course, ARN shares also. Now, look, this is an interesting one. They're very thinly traded, these shares. During the day, they were down by about 4%, flat sort of at the close. And now after settlement, they've actually moved up 2%. But as I said, thinly traded, so take it with a grain of salt. But it is bad news after bad news for this business at the moment. And Ross, actually, I'm interested in your view on this because you were there today, this morning at the AGM, and as I said, breaking records for all the wrong reasons.
11: Oh, yeah, breaking records for the wrong reason. And the fact was, Ingrid, out there today, it was really interesting watching this because there was a record vote against the executive pay, which comes in the middle of this massive legal case between its former stars, Kyle and Jackie O. So this is the vote at the close. 90.1% of the shareholders voting against the executive remuneration report. Michael Stevenson has come, formerly the head of sales at Channel 9, to be the new chief executive. Kieran Davis was the one who signed the contract with Kyle and Jackie O for basically $100 million each over the course of 10 years. Of course, 14 months into that contract, after a blow-up on air between the two of them, the contracts were ripped up when Jackie O basically said, Jackie Henderson said, she could not work with Kyle anymore. Then they ripped up Kyle's contract because they said it was basically a breach because he had basically performed badly, so they said. And now, of course, both of them are suing the network, and each of their claims of $80 million apiece is worth more than the value of the business is right now. So this is why it's all to play for. So it was kind of interesting watching just this all play out and this record shareholder vote against the board, against it. And if it happens again next year, they'll basically have to potentially have a spill motion.
14: Yeah, and it's interesting, isn't it? I mean, when you look at the mood, there's the top four in the last
11: year.
14: See, it is the record. But
11: so, and yeah, they're all big scandals, aren't they? The NAB Royal Commission was big. They voted 88% there. Alan Joyce Qantas, 83%. Perpetual last year about its lack of performance, 88% voted against this one, 90.1%. We can't see anything bigger than that.
14: Yeah, and potential investors are saying it's basically uninvestable until you know how this court case is going
11: to play out.
14: So what was the mood like from some of the investors heading in today?
11: They were grumpy, right? No doubt, they were grumpy. And David Kingston from K Capital was probably the one. He goes to a lot of annual meetings. He prosecuted them on basically what he saw as being a lack of performance. Now, Hamish McLennan, there you can see, is the chairman of the board. He said he will buy $500,000 worth of shares. That's Michael Stevenson, the new chief executive, others representing Grant Media there as well. Now, the interesting thing is whether that $500,000 worth of shares he's buying is going to assuage any of those shareholders who clearly were grumpy. And remember that this board could be forced to spill if ultimately they do get another strike next year.
14: So what did they say about the legal fight? Did they say anything?
11: Not a whole bunch, except one small thing, and that is Michael Stevenson indicated that he believed, because of brand reputational issues, that ARN Media had basically lost $26 million worth of advertising, and that is basically campaigns against Kyle and Jackie O's advertisers. This is what the ARN shares have done over the past 3 years. So as I say, Ingrid, it was a pretty feisty annual meeting today. A lot of fun to be there as well.
14: Yeah, and so anything next for if they get another strike next year, how do they prevent
11: they'll
14: that?
11: They'll have to spill. Interesting to see that. Anyway, it was good fun today. Thank you so much. Well, we're going to now look at Australia's largest wagering company, Tabcorp, which today said it's under investigation by AUSTRAC, the anti-money laundering agency. Tabcorp said AUSTRAC has commenced an investigation will focus on its compliance and whether it properly monitored its customers. Tabcorp Chief Executive Gil McLachlan in a statement said, "I'm committed to leading a compliant and safe company that understands its risk obligations." The issue seems to be with Tabcorp's cash betting through terminals in its outlets and pubs. Till recently, a person could gamble up to $10,000 through these terminals without being subject to identification. That limit recently has been reduced to $5,000. 9 years ago, Tabcorp was penalised $45 million by AUSTRAC for allowing accounts to be opened in false names, and that in turn was used by organised criminals. Let's just take a look at how Tabcorp looked on the market today. Basically, have a look at that, down 24% on the market. It is pretty big. Now, for more on this, I spoke earlier with Catherine Shammai, the partner of Risk Consulting at Grant Thornton.
15: I completely agree. I think a key lesson here is to remember that it's a consistent and constant effort. And it's not a set and forget, because I think a lot of reporting entities think we've put in some really good processes and systems, we're done, and things will keep ticking along. But what organisations forget is that things change. Business change, people change, staff turnover, new products, new services. And of course, there's a complexity of criminals doing different things to try and circumvent existing controls.
11: I was going to ask exactly that question. We can't ever imagine that the criminals who are seeking to launder money are not themselves highly sophisticated. They are highly sophisticated and they are highly motivated because of the amount of money coming through the cash economy, drugs, illegal tobacco, and so that money does need to be laundered in some way.
15: Absolutely, and that's where the tranche two reporting entities come into play as well. So from 1 July, real estate agents, accountants, lawyers and conveyancers are captured within the scope of the AML reporting regime, and these services provide other avenues for criminals to launder illicit funds. So really important that that gap is closed.
11: So I mentioned the Tabcorp, it's not the first time it's run foul. And even though nothing has been found at this point in time, we need to really be very clear about this, but it's the ongoing nature of what a company has to do. And I mentioned there, say, for example, previously, the terminals, you could put 10,000 through without being identified. Then it's been reduced to 5,000. This is about trying to capture more. Just one small question. The authorities clearly have got a mountain of information they've got to try and digest to get to the bottom of who is and who is not prospectively money laundering. Mm-hmm.
15: That's right. And these investigations are part of the regulatory toolkit so that AUSTRAC can get an understanding of what information is out there and what you know, non-compliance or contraventions may have occurred and for further deep dive.
11: Just one thing, and that is we know of the obligation of companies. We know of the effort that they have put in to anti-money laundering, counter-terrorism financing, and the controls they've put in place. There's all sorts of companies have put all sorts of controls in places for all sorts of systems. Are you surprised that even the fact that there's an investigation here, that this has popped up after all of the warnings that have been out there?
15: I'm not surprised because, like I said, the investigation is a piece of the regulatory toolkit and a way to find information. And I will say there's definitely been an uplift in AML maturity in the last few years in Australia. But with the reforms changing the landscape again, it'll be interesting to see how existing reporting entities, and they have to comply starting from back in 31st March, how they've adapted to the new reporting obligations and how tranche two reporting entities coming into the regime for 1 July would adapt to those obligations.
11: And in some ways, if we go back, let's say 10, 15 years ago, this was not even on the radar of boards and of management of our major companies. Today, it's a key risk because of the prospect of reputational damage. When you could see this with the banks, right? So, for example, with casino companies that were penalised significantly, yep. That this is a fundamental problem for them, and therefore boards have to be cognizant of their responsibilities.
15: Absolutely. And it's not a standing agenda item that just gets some lip service. It should be a discussion. It should be considered challenges to management, but also for boards of especially tranche two reporting entities to start challenging management. Well, how are we going to comply? And what kind of resourcing is needed? Because that's often a thing that boards forget to say, to empower management to say, okay, you need resources to actually fulfill these obligations. What does that look like? What's meaningful? What's right? And there's no silver bullet to say X number of compliance people is the right number. It has to be commensurate to your organisation, your technology, and the risk of your designated services.
11: There was one really interesting thing I spotted in the past week or so, a Reserve Bank report on the use of cash in our economy, which it reveals that the use of cash is rising. At a time when most people, if they're not using a card, are using their phone to pay for everything, and one would sense that there is less cash in our economy. So my thought is that the black economy in particular, that drugs, illicit tobacco, whatever it might be, this is where the cash lies in our economy because this is where those transactions are done. This is also where the incentive for the money laundering comes, isn't it?
15: Possibly, yes. And that's why the controls around cash have been tightened and the way that cash is reported under the AML regime is has changed. But it's really hard to say. I agree with you that I thought most people use tap and go or some sort of electronic payment or electronic transfers. But clearly there's a cohort of our economy that still uses cash.
11: Okay, so you'd be giving advice to those people who from July 1 have new sort of, if you like, compliance that they have to deal with if they're lawyers, if they're bookmakers, if they're accountants. So in other words, they've got to now know where their client's source of funds come from. That changes things.
15: Only in certain instances where the client is a high-risk client do they have to validate source of funds, source of wealth. And it does create a different conversation. So in professional services for lawyers, accountants and conveyancers, all of a sudden you're having a very different conversation with your client to understand where their source of funds, source of wealth is, and it could be a quite an uncomfortable one for some professionals.
11: So it's going to be fascinating to watch what happens from July 1. Catherine Shemai from Grant Thornton, thanks so much for your time on the program today.
15: Thanks for having me.
11: Well, coming up after the break, markets at record levels despite oil prices and inflation spiking higher. Something screwy in the world. We'll try and explain it next.
0: Sky News. We'll be back after this short break.

0: Sky News will be back after this short break.
1: Thanks for being with us here on Business Now. Well, as Ingrid told us earlier in the markets, investors of this week shrugged off the Reserve Bank's interest rate increase, instead following the direction of the US markets, which set new all-time highs overnight, which, as we've said a number of times, seem to be new indicate that markets, especially the US markets, are backing a short-term peace deal in the Iran-US war, but also that the boom in artificial intelligence and the benefits that comes from that are more significant than the setbacks to oil prices, inflation, and the war. Somebody who's thinking through all of this is Chris Andrews, Chief Executive of our sponsor, La Trobe Financial, who joins me now. Chris, always great to chat to you. This sort of mood about what's more important for markets, what's more important for economies and business in the future, it's something that every, you know, investor, every borrower such as yourself or lender such as yourself has to think about in their everyday life, don't they?
2: We keep marvelling, Ross, every time we talk. It is a really interesting time in markets. If you want to get theoretical about it, history says markets have a lot of wisdom about the long-term trends as they come into economies. But in the short term, they're also very volatile. So I just caution any investor, be very careful about reading too much into the sort of intraday, intra-month, even over a couple of months. They can tend to whip around a little bit. So be careful about drawing too much from these short-term signals.
1: It's really interesting seeing that all of the major banks that have now reported profit updates over the past few weeks have also set aside future allocations for increase in their bad and doubtful debts. Now, that comes because of higher interest rates, potentially higher inflation, and just a bit more stress around the place. I mean, is that conservative? Because the reality is, if we follow the US model, the things could actually be flying along in 6 months' time.
2: Ross, there's very little doubt that they are being conservative, but appropriately so. That's what we expect of banks and lenders more generally at times like this. Every lender across the country right now, as interest rates go up, as house prices just sort of settle and consolidate for a while, they will be making additional provisions for losses. That's not anything to be concerned about. That's not a prediction of the future. That's just a prudent step that any sensible lender would be making it about now. It's the sort of thing that we think about all the time too, Ross.
1: Okay, so then go back to that artificial intelligence piece. I'm interested in that because obviously you've got interest rates and inflation, you know, weighing down on Australia, on our economy. But then on the other side, the artificial intelligence makes you also think about the businesses of the future, the way the property is used in the future. That even starts to make you think about where you borrow, where the risk is in the future, and where you're prepared to put the debt that backs your investors' money, that their savings that they're putting with you.
2: Certainly for a lender, Ross, you have got to be very careful. You've got to be thoughtful. You've got to think about industries that are particularly exposed to, if you like, AI risk, disruption risk coming from AI. I will say this, though. Unlike the US, which
1: you think about where you borrow, where the risk is in the future, and where you're prepared to put the debt that backs your

0: Very much built around tech exposures, software companies, etc. Australia tends to be exposed more to, on the one hand, commodities and miners, and on the other hand, financials. So there's not the same elevated risk in the Australian market as perhaps the US is trying to digest. That doesn't get away from the fact, of course, that AI will create losers along the way. More fundamentally, though, Ross, so many of the issues we're thinking about at the moment, inflation, interest rates, productivity, all of them come back to the simple, simple truth that Australians need to be much more efficient. We're not having to work harder necessarily. We have to work smarter. That's an old cliche. But AI is custom built to deliver that for businesses across every sector. So if we're smart as a nation, we'll get on the AI bandwagon and we'll really start using it in our businesses and in our daily lives as well.
1: Okay, so you're a lender to property investors. Given the fact that the budget that's forthcoming is likely to be all around capital gains tax, big changes to negative gearing potentially, and Australia needs more housing, what's your sense as to what it does for the appetite of investors to go out there and own and develop property into the future that Australia needs for its shortfall in housing supply?
0: Yes, Ross, you've hit the nail on the head. So the problem we have is a genuine one in housing affordability, and particularly for our younger generations. That's a real problem. But the cause of that problem is a shortfall in housing supply. And in our view, very clearly, you don't create more supply by targeting that product or that good, housing, with more taxes. So we would like to see a really strong, clear set of policies aimed at stimulating supply rather than curtailing it, making it less attractive for investors.
1: Because as I understand it, the real problem is if you're a builder, an investor right now, you can make money for properties worth more than $1.5 million. But the reality is the shortfall in housing for Australians is under $1 million. And that's the problem. You can't build those houses profitably these days. So for you, it's hard to lend to those projects.
0: There are constraints on housing supply at every level of the supply chain at the moment, Ross. The supply of labour, obviously regulation and planning laws have been well discussed. Taxes on housing across the whole supply chain, we've made it really difficult for new housing supply to come into the market. Look, frankly, as a lender for us, Ross, you know, where we tend to specialise in the market, there's no shortage of deals going through. So you know, this isn't a comment on our business necessarily, but for the country, for future generations, we want to see a really strong supply of housing coming into the market. You know, if we don't fulfil that fundamental promise to the younger generations, we will see all of the division, all of the extreme political positions taken in our society, as we've witnessed in other countries. We don't want to see that happen, Ross.
1: I'll tell you what, Chris Andrews, always good to get your input. Many thanks for your time.
0: Thanks, Ross.
1: And that's it for the program today. Many thanks for your company. After the break, it's The Kenny Report with Chris Kenny.
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1: Thanks for joining me on the Kenny Report. Four Islamic State women and nine children are about to land in Australia. We'll cross live to the airport. What does this tell us about the government's attitude to Islamist extremism, national security and social cohesion? The Farah by-election this weekend, will it be a springboard for One Nation or a setback? I'll get the latest on the Middle East war from former Foreign Minister Alexander Downer and find out too whether he'll take over as Liberal federal president. The former Snowy 2.0 boss tells us why the project is running over time and bleeding taxpayers' money. In sport with Mark Robinson, psychologists for footy clubs, and I'll get Tim Blair and Mark Nicholson to explain Anthony Albanese's problem with the truth. The ISIS brides, four women who turned their backs on this country to join the Islamic State terrorist caliphate dedicated to killing Jews, Christians and all non-Muslims, the ISIS caliphate committed to overthrowing democracy and freedom. Well, those four women are now about to arrive back in this country, demanding the very freedom and respect that ISIS was committed to destroying. And demanding it too for their nine children that they've brought back with them. And we, as a country, despite the government's denials, have helped them return. We've sorted out their passports, organised care for their children with our welfare system and healthcare and education systems, all ready to help out. This is what we do in this country. We pour money and resources into people who choose to be our enemies. Even just 5 months after 15 innocent Australians were shot dead on Bondi Beach in an alleged act of Islamist terror, we bring in people who chose Islamist hatred and violence over Australia and freedom. And we do this at the same time we allow Islamist hate preachers to spread bile in our communities. And instead, our government has banned Israeli politicians and advocates. This happens while we spend $300 million pursuing alleged and possibly unprovable crimes by our soldiers in a long-running war that tried to defeat Islamist terrorism in Afghanistan. We are a confused country. Our moral compass, if we have one, is spinning wildly. Our national leadership lacks moral clarity, courage, and consistency. Just another example unfolded today at the Royal Commission into Anti-Semitism, with a public servant revealing she was admonished for daring to display posters supporting the release of Israeli hostages in Gaza.
2: They were posters that essentially had the photograph of the hostage. It had a red message underneath just saying, bring them home.
3: And what did your manager say to you about those images that you had displayed?
2: My manager told me I needed to remove them from the wall because of the likelihood of them upsetting or offending other people in the workplace.
1: Elderly hostages, young women, families, children and babies kidnapped, raped, murdered and held as hostages by Hamas. But our political elites are so morally decrepit that not only do they fail to offer sympathy or support, but they stopped others from doing so. This is grotesque. Yeah, the New South Wales Health Department apparently checked in on staff upset by the Russian invasion of Ukraine. Good on them. But there was no care or check-in for anyone perturbed by Hamas's atrocities and invasion of southern Israel. I despair for this country. Jewish Australians have been abandoned. Islamist extremism is left unchecked, unmentioned by our Prime Minister. And the Jewish community continues to endure threats, attacks and fear. I'm afraid they are the canaries in the coal mine for all of us. The same threat exists for all of us. But our leaders do not see it. They won't mention it. They deny it. And yet they actually welcome it onto our shores. Just on the budget, it's clear it will contain tax hikes and broken promises. You know the PAC drill. They lie to you to get elected. They make promises to get elected. Then early in the term, they take us all for mugs, break their promises and sock it to us. As I showed you last night, Anthony Albanese has a very loose relationship with the truth. You know, Albo is so disconnected from reality, he'll be recruited any day now as an AFL umpire. But the Treasurer is hot on his heels. Just listen to the arrogance. Have a look at the smugness as he calmly tells us this morning on Sky News how he will justify breaking core election promises.
4: I think the responsibility is to explain why, if there's a change of view, why the government has come to a different view. And if there are changes in that regard on budget night, then that's what I intend to do, to explain why the government's come to a different view.
1: Has come to a different view? The government has come to a different view? Vote for me because I promise to cut your power bill. Vote for me because I promise not to change the tax cuts. Vote for me because I promise not to increase taxes on housing investments. But now you've voted for me, I have come to a different view. What snake oil salesman? Well, I think a lot of voters might soon come to a different view too. If you voted Labor, I urge you to come to a different view. But I won't. I won't change my mind one little bit because I have always thought that this was one of the least talented, least experienced, most left-wing and most dishonest cabinet teams ever assembled. This country is headed for very difficult times. The Farah by-election this weekend will be interesting, but what will it actually mean? If the Liberals lose, it won't be such a surprise. It's the sort of thing that happens in tricky by-elections. This one's triggered, of course, by the resignation of former Liberal leader Susan Lee. But still, it'd be a worry because once seats are lost to independents or minor parties, they tend to be very hard to win back. There's a good chance that One Nation could win it, which could be a significant turning point. It'd be the very first time that they've won a federal lower house seat. Could it be a prelude to Pauline Hanson's outfit winning a swag of seats at the next election? Maybe, but maybe not. It's just so far away now, 18 months or so at least till the next election, and you'd think that One Nation could easily fall by the wayside before then. So if One Nation wins, I wouldn't get too excited. Winning at a by-election is likely to be a lot easier than winning in a general election. And if One Nation misses out, well, it will be a bit of a setback. It'll take a lot of wind out of their sails, which I guess is why they're getting pretty antsy on the polling booths.
5: Are you getting a video?
6: Yes, I am.
5: Video me without my bloody knowledge, mate.
1: Now, when I showed you that last night, it was pretty clear that One Nation was getting very sensitive about the Liberals highlighting the Labor links of One Nation candidate David Farley in the past. All the same, on this program last night, Pauline Hanson admonished the volunteer.
7: We apologise to him for what happened and we've assisted, said we'll make every assistance possible. If you want to undertake a police investigation, that will encourage our volunteers who witness it to make their statements.
1: Yeah, well, one day is a long time in this by-election because this afternoon Hanson performed a complete backflip.
7: I'm standing by my volunteer in that whole scuffle. You know, when I first heard about it, I was just about to go on air with Chris Kenny and I didn't get the full story. Since then, I've been able to watch the full video clip of it and I feel for my volunteer. I don't get in the gutter like these other politicians do. The people don't want it. They won't get it from One Nation. But I tell you, I'm going to meet that volunteer and I'm going to shake his hand and I'm going to stand by him.
1: Oh, dear. campaign biffo, then a campaign apology, but now a campaign reverse pike, seemingly endorsing the biffo. Never a dull moment when One Nation's around, hey? But you have to wonder why they're so sensitive about Farley's Labor links. As I showed you the other night, one of their new MPs in the South Australian lower house seat is Jason Virgo, and he was a former Labor Party office holder, also a prominent gay rights activist, and a two-time candidate for the sex party. So One Nation takes all comers, and they've been winning seats. Let's see if it beats all comers on Saturday. Let's go straight to our reporter, Aston Blomfield, at Melbourne Airport, where the three of the ISIS brides, three of the women linked to the Islamic State Caliphate, and their children are due to land shortly. What's the latest there, Aston?
6: Yeah, we're expecting these three women and eight children to touch down here at Melbourne Airport in just under 30 minutes' time. The cohort includes a Melbourne grandmother married to a humanitarian worker who is accused of siphoning resources to ISIS. It also includes their two adult children who are widows to ISIS fighters and recruiters, plus their eight children. Now, The Australian is reporting that two of these women are expected to be arrested on the tarmac and face charges relating to the alleged enslavement of at least one Yazidi woman during their time in Syria. Now, there's a separate cohort on another flight due to touch down at Sydney Airport around the same time. That includes a woman and her 9-year-old son. The Australian is also reporting that this woman will face charges relating to entering a declared terrorist area. Now, anyone who isn't charged later this evening will likely be monitored for the foreseeable future, monitoring both their movement and any communication channels they may be using. These children as well, the nine children, are expected to enter community integration programs in the foreseeable future as well.
1: So Aspen,
6: now, I've heard all day today that the federal...
1: Yeah, so Aspen, of the four adults, of the four women, it sounds like we're expecting three of them to be arrested, two in Melbourne and one in Sydney. You talk about arrest on the tarmacs, but is there any confirmation that we'll actually even see these women? Though they could easily be arrested and taken into custody without the many prying eyes of the media getting pictures of them, isn't that right?
6: That's right. There's multiple exits here that they could be taken out of. We've got camera crews covering all bases this evening in case they're slipped out through a back exit. So there's lots of different scenarios that could unfold this evening, Chris. It's a very dynamic situation.
1: Yeah, well, you'll be there for us, Aspen. I appreciate it. We'll cross back to you if there's any movement at Melbourne Airport. Thanks for joining us. Aspen Blomfield there, reporter joining us live from Melbourne Airport. We, the majority of these people coming back to Australia from the Islamic Caliphate, leaving Syria yesterday, will arrive tonight. Just one woman and one minor arriving in Sydney as well. Now, I just want to go back to that horrible tragedy that has shocked this nation this past week or so. It's been a week, in fact, since the body of Kumanjaya little baby was discovered in Alice Springs. Vigils for the five-year-old will be held right around the country tonight, from Alice Springs to Darwin, all capital cities and plenty of regional towns too, including Broome and Kalgoorlie. Let's bring in Jacinta Nabajimba-Price, the little girl's auntie. Jacinta's about to attend the vigil in Alice. Thanks for joining us, Jacinta, and we're so sorry for your loss. You must be feeling an incredible amount of sorrow and personal grief, of course, but on top of that, anger, because as long as I've known you, this has been your prime focus, how to protect young children in families in the town camps around places like Alice Springs and in remote communities. It shows that as a nation we're completely failing, doesn't it?
8: Yeah, absolutely. Chris, you know, I've been on your program. You know, you and I have had conversations about this issue for years now. And it's been a really difficult week this last week. It's just been very consuming, you know, and just spending time with my family and the women in my family in particular, who are, I suppose, really feeling it. And there's always just been a sense of an underlying sense of, you know, the voices of women, the voices of children are never as important as the voices of men, especially when it comes to these circumstances. And the frustration is I've been really, really quite angry and angry at heads of organisations who are turning this issue not into about the safety of children and making sure that we uphold their human rights, but making it about how the public perceives my family. As far as I'm concerned, we all need to be having very difficult conversations about the reality of the circumstances that led up to this horrible event. And ultimately, the safety of children and women and the protection of their lives should ultimately be what is most important. But, you know, at the same time, you hear these heads of organisations wanting to put their points forward. Well, they're funded federally, aren't they? So they've got a patch to preserve for themselves. But for me personally, I don't want to bury any more children in my family for the wrong reasons. I don't want to lose another woman to violence. That's what I want to stop, and that's what I've always wanted to stop. So we need to stop with the covering it up and deflecting from having the honest and painful conversations that need to be had.
1: Now, there are criminal charges pending, of course. A man has been charged with murder and will allow that criminal process to play out. But disturbing revelations have told us that there were warning signs that the Department of Children's Services had been notified of concerns about the living circumstances of this little girl. And here's the Northern Territory's Children's Minister yesterday.
9: As a result of the initial investigation that's had occurred, there's been three staff who've been stood down from the roles that they were occupying. Now is absolutely the time to look at how we can do things differently.
1: You said that people stood down. That's an obvious admission that mistakes were made. This is the dilemma, isn't it? When they're alerted to children at risk, why is there not enough action?
8: Precisely. And this is another issue that I have raised repeatedly over the years. The former Labor government, I raised this issue with their child protection minister many years ago about the running concerns of foster parents who take care of children, who, you know, raise them from when they're babies to about the age of five or six, and because of the kinship principle, they then decide to hand those children over to family members in communities who are effectively strangers to these children, where they've grown up in the suburbs of Alice Springs and known only that and the people that have raised them, but rip them from their hands, re-traumatise them, even against the advice from professionals such as paediatricians, specialists in their fields dealing with children. They go against all that advice and they put those children back in those horrific circumstances where I've known many cases where they've been re-traumatised only to be taken back out of those circumstances and put back into the homes they should have stayed in the entire time. And, you know, that only happens because they're Aboriginal, and that is the racism of low expectations in this country. And I'm pleased to see that Robin Cahill has taken first steps toward sorting out this department where the lives of children depend on it to do the right thing by them. I will acknowledge that they are, like many frontline services, under the absolute pump, and very few people have a desire to go and work for such organisations. But I know that there is a culture that needs to change, and it's come about because of woke bloody culture, because of political correctness, because of those in power who think it's a hands-off approach to Aboriginal people, treat them differently because of the stolen generation. No, Let's treat them like Australian kids and uphold their human rights. That's what we need to do. Enough of the hands-off culture, the culture that says that culture and country are more important to these kids, when ultimately that is a fantasy because it's dysfunction that you're sending these kids back to, not this concept of connection to land and culture. That's not what's going on here in the Northern Territory anyway. There's so many examples and we can't continue down this path. I don't want to see more little babies lose their lives.
1: Spot on, Jacinta. Thanks for joining us. Our hearts are with you now as you join others in Alice Springs at that vigil. Jacinta Nambujinta Price there, Liberal Senator for the Northern Territory. Let's get back to the issue of these Islamic State women about to touch down in Australia as we speak. Three in Melbourne, one in Sydney. We believe three of the four will be arrested by Australian Federal Police. There will be nine children with them. Let's go to Adelaide now and catch up with the Shadow Health Minister, Anne Rustin. Anne, should any of these women be allowed into the country?
10: Well, I mean, these are so many questions that need to be answered that the government is failing to give us the truth on. And we find out today that apparently the Syrian authorities were waiting for the green light from the Australian government before these women were sent back to Australia. And yet the government has been denying all along that they had any involvement in the repatriation of these women into this country. I mean, the problem we have here, Chris, is that this has been sort of a self-managed return of these people. We know very little about them. I mean, we believe a number of them are going to be arrested when they land, but we actually don't know that. I mean, the government has been basically treating Australians like mugs, keeping them in the dark, and potentially, you know, there is potential danger. We don't know how radicalised these children are that are going to be put back into our communities, what the supports. I mean, Chris, this is just the most ridiculous situation that our government is putting our country into because they have failed to be able to tell the truth to the Australian public about what's going on.
1: Yeah, there has to be risk involved. Now, we can the government can explain that they're managing that risk through the police and through ASIO and the like, but of course there is risk. You mentioned the children, right? Now, the children are different ages, but among them is at least one teenage boy. Now, a radicalised teenage boy radicalised teenage boys have been a problem in this country in the past. So there are problems there to manage. Now, we understand, as you say, we don't know. We won't know till it happens. But the speculation, the informed speculation, is that three of the four women will be arrested. Now, I, for the life of me, can't see why any adult coming out of that area wouldn't immediately go into custody for at least an extended period of questioning.
10: Well, we certainly need to be able to give comfort and confidence to the community that the government has got this issue at hand. And I've got to say, the last thing any person in our community would feel that was the case at the moment. But the other question is, like, what is the cost of this going to be to Australia to monitor these people, those that go back into the community? And, you know, that's why I think that, you know, the coalition has a very sensible policy that says that those people that have been radicalised, that preach hate, believe in hate, hateful ideologies, shouldn't be allowed back into this country. And I think, you know, we have to manage the people that come back into this country on our terms and not just allow them to get on a plane and fly to Australia and then we'll deal with the consequences when they get here.
1: All right. Now, the coalition is getting more bones, more meat on the bones of its immigration policy. You're looking to scale back the numbers of immigrants into this country. But Angus Taylor's also promised to make sure that there's a bigger focus on Australian values coming into this country. Let's put this cohort of Islamic State families to one side. If a family seeking to emigrate to Australia, and they are a family whose women, whose adult women, must wear full burqas, are they capable of adopting Australian values?
10: Well, I mean, I don't want to single out anybody's, you know, sort of cultural decisions that they make.
1: Well, but this is the trouble, isn't it? Sorry, just to interrupt. This is the problem. If you're going to make those value judgments, someone at some stage has to be prepared to make those sorts of judgments. I understand why everybody wants to avoid making them, but aren't there some clear pointers that people need to accept?
10: Look, I think the very clear point is that people need to accept when they come to this country is they must accept our rule of law and they must accept our way of life. And that's why I think What Angus and the team have been saying is, well, it's the way that is the way of life in this country, that we are all equal. So we need to make sure that we are placing those values over what we do when it comes to people that come to this country. And I think it is as simple as that. The values of the Liberal Party are the values of this nation. But front and foremost in all of that is about making sure that our rule of law is upheld, which can never be compromised, but also that our way of life is something that is respected. And if you don't respect our way of life and you're not prepared to live by the rule of law of this country, then quite frankly, you should stay where you are.
1: Anne Rustin, thanks for joining us. That's Shadow Cabinet Member Anne Rustin joining us live from Adelaide. We're going to get to the break. After that, we're going to check in on the Snowy 2.0 project. Former boss will tell us why it's running over time and way over budget.
0: Sky News will be back after this short break.

0: Welcome back to the Kenny Report. I just want to go to some breaking news now because we show you that the Qatar Airways flight from Doha is landing there. Live pictures you're seeing from Tullamarine Airport in Melbourne where that Qatar Airways flight is landing. It's come from Doha, and on board that flight, we understand, will be three women who have been associated with the Islamic State, the Caliphate in the Middle East, coming back to Australia, and eight children. Three women and eight children on that flight. We believe the other woman and another child will land in the next hour or so in Sydney. But on that flight right there, you are seeing the so-called ISIS brides, the largest cohort of them, three of these women landing in Melbourne, a safe landing there. The fate that awaits these people once the plane docks is yet to be revealed. We do understand, though, that two of the women are likely to be arrested by Australian Federal Police. The children will go into the hands of we don't know who, but government authorities apparently have organised that. But we don't know whether there will be family awaiting these people at the airport or other authorities. There are cameras and media posted right around the airport to try and get pictures of these women as they alight, but we don't know what tactics the police and the airport authorities will adopt here. We know that when they arrested Ben Robert Smith at Sydney Airport just weeks ago, there was an opportunity for footage to be taken on the tarmac as he was taken into custody. But will these women even be seen by the media, even if they are taken into custody? But just repeating that, three women and eight children, all from what was the ISIS Caliphate, the Islamic State Caliphate in the Middle East that covered parts of Iraq and Syria, now back in Australia. People who turned their backs on Australia's freedom and liberties and security, joined an outfit that was committed to killing Jews, Christians, non-Muslims, rejecting democracy, freedom, equality. That was all rejected by the Islamic Caliphate. They're now back in Australia wanting that freedom and getting some of those liberties in this country under our rule of law. Certainly government finances will be involved when it comes to health care and welfare and the likes. Just repeating that, that plane has landed in Melbourne, and I'm just checking to see whether we go back to a commercial break now or continue on with the program. No, we'll continue on with the program. As I mentioned to you before we went to the break, I wanted to catch up on the Snowy 2.0 hydro project, because howls of protest greeted Labor's budget move yesterday to scrap the rest of the Inland Rail project. They don't want to spend the $45 billion in total to finish that piece of national economic infrastructure, which struck me as pretty typical, really, because they are happy to waste that much finishing an infrastructure boondoggle that won't help our economy. In fact, it'll just make our electricity even more expensive. I do speak, of course, of Snowy Hydro 2.0, Malcolm Turnbull's baby, a renewable energy pipe dream and waste of taxpayers' money that was supposed to be completed 4 years ago. Latest estimates put the cost at $42 billion. That's 21 times what we were told when it was announced. And now it's run into more problems with leaked videos showing water gushing through a major tunnel. I caught up with Snowy 2.0's former CEO, Paul Broad, and asked him when this project might eventually be completed.
1: My expectation would be probably by 2030. But, Chris, you have to have the transmission built. And when they talk about these inflated costs, and Bruce Mountain and Ted Woodley, who are really quite activists in the general marketplace, when they do it, they wrap the transmission lines and 2.0 all in together. And in fact, for the last 20 years, the existing transmission lines have been underscaled. So the need to upgrade the transmission lines, I think, is fundamental to any other change that needs to happen in the energy sector.
0: You're right. A lot of the additional costs here are attributed to the transmission connection. Of course, though, Snowy 2.0 needs to be connected through transmission lines, but you're saying there are additional benefits because there'll be other renewable projects plugged into that same transmission line.
1: And existing Snowy, the Snowy as it stands today, can't get all its output out when it's most needed, particularly in Sydney and in Melbourne. So when it's really hot, demand's through the roof, that's when snow is at its best. But those transmission lines get overloaded. They get hot, they sink, and snow gets constrained off. So even today, there's capacity available in Snowy when it's really needed that can't get into the marketplace. So that's been the case for some time. So the argument for transmission upgrades has been a well-worn debate, and in many ways have been held to ransom by the bureaucrats in Canberra and Sydney, can't work out how to do it, and the natural monopoly in Transgrid trying to obviously extract rents for themselves. So that need for transmission is fundamental to the whole market. That puts 2.0 to one side. But your point being that if 2.0 is built, it needs to have transmission. And you can't have renewables without massive amounts of firming, massive amounts. And AEMO themselves have estimated that if the Bowen target was ever met, you'd need 8 2.0s, so let alone one.
0: Good Lord. So, but let's put the transmission to one side for a moment now, discount the costs a little because of that. But the project is still many years overdue and many billions of dollars overdue, more than $10 billion over price. What is the main problem? We've seen the latest pictures of water leaking through tunnel drilling. What is the main problem in delaying this project and adding substantially to the costs?
1: Well, I think the main problem isn't the physicals, which are problematic. Let me just tell you, the risks in doing this thing are enormous. And on a global scale, this is an enormous project. And I can't be too critical of what people are doing on the ground. And where that water ingress is happening is on a tunnel boring machine boring uphill for a pressure shaft. That is world-leading stuff. So I don't want to be overly critical of that at all, zero. But the costs get out of control when you have a cost-plus contract, when they're incentivized on both sides to minimize costs. And, there's no doubt when I left Snowy, there were significant claims coming at us at the back end of COVID and all other things that were occurring at that time. The audit office did an audit at the time, really, I think, was very, very powerful in giving a strong tick to the way we were going. And I understand that the audit office is going to report again in May or June this year. So I'm very interested to see what they say about these cost increases, because they should forensically pull the whole thing apart. And the feedback I'm getting is they've employed significantly more people on 2.0, even white collar workers, and what the hell they're doing, I don't know. But it does worry me about the cost bloating that's occurred over recent times. And I noticed that Webuild, the contractor, published its results in Italy. And the chairman, Pietro's a lovely bloke, very nice bloke. I have no qualms of him at all. But he was crowing about how wonderful his contract was in Australia. Well, when a contractor crows about how good a contract is, I start to worry.
0: Indeed, so you should. Let me show you the latest comment on this from the relevant minister, Chris Bowen. Here's what he said a couple of months ago about the project.
2: Snowy 2.0, one of the biggest construction programs in the world. 27 kilometres of tunnels, 4,000 workers. In 2022, this project was way off track. We've got it back on track. It's now 70% complete.
0: Back on track and 70% complete, is he right?
1: Chris Bowen, well, there we go. Look, when I first met Chris, when I had to brief him, we lasted about 5 minutes. I mean, he hated the whole project and he just wanted to bag us and he wanted me to try and go out and bag Angus at the time. And he couldn't work out how gas plants firmed up the market, because he hated the one up here at Currys that wasn't going to work and all this sort of stuff. So Chris has the great capacity to reinvent the argument every time he puts his head in front of a TV screen. So I think he'll go down as probably the worst energy minister we ever had.
0: Well, you're not going to get an argument from me on that, but is he right to say that the problems have been fixed and it's 70% complete?
1: Well, I'm not sure what problem he's trying to define. When he got there, the back end of COVID, his then chair at Snowy went off to Italy and renegotiated the contract away from a incentive-based contract to a cost-plus cost contract. So in my view, he created the problem rather than solved it.
0: Paul Broad, it's a worrying situation. Thanks so much for joining us.
1: My pleasure.
0: Paul Broad there, what a mess that project is. Might be too late just to shut it down and cut our losses, though. Now, I want to bring you to the latest breaking news, and QR908, the other Qatar Airways flight from Doha, is now touching down in Sydney. We've had that flight touch down in Melbourne with three women and eight children. On board this Sydney flight is one so-called ISIS bride and her child. What have we got here? I think what we were showing... Look, what I was just showing you was the Melbourne plane, which has landed, of course. Now we're going to Sydney. This is the shot of Sydney, where we are expecting Flight 908 to land any time. Here it is now. This is a live picture of Flight 908. There is one ISIS-related woman on this flight along with her child, and they're coming in now to Sydney. That woman is expected to be arrested. Speculation reporting in the Australian newspaper that she will be arrested on arrival in Sydney over charges related to being within a prescribed terrorist area, namely the Islamic State Caliphate when it existed. Of the three women in Melbourne, we believe two are expected to be arrested over slavery allegations. But there it is, that Qatari flight coming in from Doha. One woman, again, a woman who left Australia and all the freedoms and liberties that we take for granted here to join a caliphate mortally opposed to those very freedoms, now arriving back here where those freedoms and democracy and welfare and health and education, all of that is on offer, but where, of course, there is also rule of law. And so the issue of any charges and allegations and court matters will need to be faced by that woman and the others in Melbourne. So we'll keep you up to date. We have people posted, of course, at Sydney Airport and Melbourne Airport, and we'll bring you any breaking news as it occurs this hour. I believe the Australian Federal Police will be speaking live. We'll bring that to you live later in the evening as well. After this next break, though, I'll get into sport with Mark Robertson as the AFL is set to introduce mandatory psychologists for footy clubs.
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1: Welcome back to the Kenny Report, and we'll continue to bring you the breaking news of the return of the ISIS brides and their families to Australia. These are live pictures from Sydney Airport, where one woman formerly associated with the Islamic Caliphate when it existed has arrived on this flight with one of her children, we understand. One woman on that flight in Sydney and one of her children. And reporting in The Australian suggests that woman will be arrested by Australian Federal Police when she alights from the plane. Meanwhile, in Melbourne, some 10 or 15 minutes earlier, a Qatar Airways flight had landed from Doha. On board that plane in Melbourne, three so-called ISIS brides, three women who had been associated with the Islamic State Caliphate in the Middle East, and eight children. So in all now, back in Australia, this is not confirmed. We can show you the planes have landed, but the expectation is on the ground in Australia as we speak are four adult women who were associated with Islamic State, ISIS brides, and nine children, the eldest of which are believed to be a teenage boy. So there you have it, four ISIS brides, nine children back in the country. There'll be a lot more happening on this story tonight. We do expect to hear from the Australian Federal Police when those arrests are made. Let me go now to the former Foreign Minister of this great nation, Alexander Downer, who joins us live. Alexander, I've got to start with this breaking news and get your perspective on this. You've been to these Middle East hotspots. Your time as Foreign Minister, you dealt so heavily with these terrible issues of Islamist extremism. What's your reception to four adults who've been associated with Islamic State being allowed back into this country with their children?
2: Well, let's try to remember what Islamic State is really about. They were executing Westerners, cutting off their heads. They're trying to destroy everything that we stand for, and these four women had gone and joined them. So in principle, I wouldn't allow them back into Australia, but there could be qualifications for that, depending on the backgrounds of these women. I mean, do they have dual nationality? If they have dual nationality, presumably you could strip them of their Australian citizenship. If they don't, you couldn't do that, and you probably would then have to let them back into the country. But, you know, this goes to the whole issue of immigration and values. We shouldn't be bringing into this country people who have the ambition of destroying our whole political and social structure and system. My father was the immigration minister, and I remember he used to refuse to allow communists to come into Australia. Well, I mean, he was presumably not ultimately successful there, as we can see. But nevertheless, there was a strong view during the Menzies period of ensuring that people who weren't committed to our way of life were kept out of the country.
1: Yeah, just on this and the obligations here under citizenship, isn't the government being a little bit too cute here by a long way by repeatedly saying they've offered no assistance here, they've provided no assistance? Now, because they have provided passports and travel documents, as we understand. Now, it's fine to them to say that under law they're obliged to do that because they're Australian citizens, but it is assistance, and it looks like they've already organised some sorts of social welfare assistance for their impending arrival.
2: Well, I was the foreign minister for a long time, and I was the minister responsible for passports. And I can tell you, you can cancel people's passports. You can deny people's passports in certain circumstances, particularly when they have allegedly committed egregious criminal offences. So this argument that somehow they had to give them passports and have, in that sense, and then quite literally in that sense, provide them with assistance, strikes me as being a very strange argument. So, no, I mean, I think they as usual with the Labour Party, they're playing both ends against the middle here. They don't, of course, want to offend Australians, but on the other hand, they don't want to offend those Australians who live in some critical Labour electorates. Let's be honest about that. Particularly Islamists who might have some sympathy for ISIS and the ISIS brides.
1: Now, just quickly on another matter, you're a potential candidate for the federal presidency of the Liberal Party. Are you definitely running for that job, and will you be in a contest with Tony Abbott, or will there be some sort of compromise?
2: I have no idea who else is going to run, but I've indicated to the Liberal Party that I would be prepared to do the job, and I'd be happy to do the job. And my basic position is this is an administrative job, not a policy job. I wouldn't be going into it to promote particular policies. But to give back to, as a volunteer, of course, because it's an unpaid job, to give back to a political party which has given so much to me over the years. I would be happy to do that, and these are difficult times for the Liberal Party. So I think some of us who benefited during the Howard government ought to give something back to the party when it's in some difficulties.
1: Great stuff, Alexander. Thanks so much for joining us. Alexander Downer there live from London this week. We've got to get to a break. On the other side, I'll catch up with Tim Blair and Mark Nicholson. I'm going to try and get them to explain Anthony Albanese's problem with the truth.
0: Sky News will be back after this short break.

0: Sky News will be back after this short break.
1: Let's bring in Tim Blair and Mark Nicholson for our National Cabinet. And as usual, gentlemen, there's plenty happening this hour. The arrivals in Sydney and Melbourne, let's just go back and have a look at them. This plane has arrived at Melbourne Airport. On board it, three ISIS women and eight children. Three women and eight children arrived in that flight in Melbourne earlier this hour. And then just 10 or 15 minutes later, another flight from Doha in the Middle East arrived in Sydney. Here it is landing at Sydney Airport. And on board that flight is Janai Safar and her 9-year-old son, one ISIS woman and a 9-year-old son. We're told, gentlemen, as I see you on the wall, that three of the ISIS brides will be arrested. Tim, I can't understand why any adult coming from the Islamic Caliphate at any time wouldn't at least be taken into custody for serious interrogation.
2: Oh, 100%. I love, by the way, the Labor government's line on this is that we're doing nothing to help them and they're trying to make that sound really tough. Well, we should be clear that it's the AFP taking all this action and arresting people. The government is all hands off. By the same token that they're saying we're not doing anything to help them, they're not doing anything to help Australia either by more or less clearing the path for these people to return. They've been pretty slack.
1: Yeah, absolutely. I'll tell you what, I think John Spooner's cartoon in The Australian today, Mark, summed up what a lot of Australians would be thinking. He's got one of the ISIS brides arriving with her son, and she said, "Yes, dear, the infidels are letting us return. It's not as if we are Israelis or anything."
3: It's phenomenal that, you know, that just that one sentence captures the entire moral inversion of the moment, doesn't it? Like it's the hypocrisy, this entitlement to mercy, the contempt for Australia, the hatred of Jews, all in just that one thing. But my favourite bit is the glove,
2: absolutely,
3: as well. It's a tactical glove. It's a militant glove, which is exactly right. We don't know how militant these people are that's coming here. The innocent kid that's there, we just don't know. He's been, you know, subject to this rhetoric his entire life. We don't know how radicalised he really is. It's an absolute mess. And we all know that Tony Burke would probably, if it wasn't for the media, would have been doing the welcome to the country himself.
1: Yeah, down there with
3: and
1: them, yeah.
3: Probably picking them up, grabbing the bags, jumping in the minivan, halal snack packs are on me. Welcome to Australia. That's what would have happened if it wasn't for the pressure.
1: I love your term there, moral inversion. I've talked about moral confusion, lack of moral clarity and the rest, but you're spot on. It is moral inversion that we've seen from this government on these issues. Let's stick on this government and let's go all the way to the top and have a look at the Prime Minister. Last night I focused at length on a running list of the lies he's told. Here's a small sample.
4: I stepped back one step. I didn't fall off the stage.
5: Hecklers have booed the Prime Minister, Anthony Albanese.
6: Get him out of here! He's the one that doesn't run this. Communication with them about the issues of this.
7: Overwhelmingly, the reception was incredibly positive. I walked through the crowd to the mosque, and not a single person heckled.
8: Grace Tame.
9: Difficult.
10: She has had a difficult life, and that was what I was referring to.
1: Hey, Tim, that's just all the fun stuff. Then there's all the power prices and tax stuff, all the broken promises. This bloke can't tell the truth.
2: How do we know now, at this point, that anything he said is true? What about the whole Albo origin story? You know, grew up in a housing commission flat, son of an Italian immigrant. Yeah. Maybe he's a Nepo baby. He might be the son of a slumlord. We don't know. At this point, it's all up for grabs. He's so bogus. He might not even know where Marrickville is. He could be beaming stuff in from Marrickville.
1: That'd be a plot twist for your cartoon series, Mark. He's the son of a slumlord by the name of Donald Trump.
3: Mate, I'd love to do it. Honestly, the thing is, it might not actually be too far from the truth. Honestly, the contempt is not in the lie. It's in the fact that he thinks that we'll believe it. Our politicians used to put so much effort into lying to us, you know, like Howard, the Howard era, non-core and core.

0: all promises. That was craftsmanship. Like, that's what it was about. Yeah. These guys don't care even putting any thought into lying to us anymore. Then they think we're dumb. Yeah, like he's walking away from every press conference going, suckers. Got him. Like, what? Can't believe it.
1: Now, your cartoons are back. I've got to squeeze in a little sample from this week's Please Explain.
2: Pretty great.
3: Oh, Jody, I had the craziest dream last night. Everyone loved Pauline Hanson. Hey, what are you watching?
4: Just a bit of Sky News.
3: Get that off the TV.
5: Pauline Hanson. Pauline.
6: Pauline, you've declared you...
1: It's great stuff, isn't it, Tim? And not only does Jody watch Pauline Hanson, she watches the Kenny Report.
2: It's a it's a universal excitement. I love that we've got a by-election coming up on the weekend. There isn't even a Labor candidate, but everyone's watching. And thank God Sky's going to be doing a dedicated job on the Farrow by-election. It's going to be a lot of interesting results, perhaps.
1: Yeah, great stuff. Thanks for joining us, gentlemen. We'll catch up with you next week. Tim Blair and Mark Nicholson, just a little bit of time to squeeze in a couple of your responses regarding Albo and his lies. Donna says, the wasteful spending of taxpayers' money, the debt, the disrespect for the media who should be doing their job, the words salad and spin, disgraceful leadership. Another viewer says, it will freeze over. Hell will freeze over before Albo tells the truth. Thanks for joining me. Stay tuned to Sky News all night as we bring you the latest developments on the arrival of these ISIS families. Peter Credlin's up next.
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8: Good evening. Welcome to the program. As you've heard there from Chris Kenny, the ISIS women and children have arrived in Australia. There are two cohorts, one that's landed in Sydney. Of course, the larger grouping at the Melbourne Airport, Tullamarine. We'll get you as much information as we can. I'll go through also the allegations of crimes against these women and the likely arrests that will be made, all the latest there shortly. And I'm expecting a press conference by the AFP sometime in the next couple of hours. Mugged by reality today too, the government's been dragged kicking and screaming to a new 20% cap on gas exports. So 20% to remain in Australia. It's called a reservation for domestic use. This is Labor being mugged by the reality that we need gas to run the country. Plus, on the ground in Farrow tonight, the One Nation campaign. A little bit of turbulence yesterday regarding Senator James Patterson. Pauline Hanson's arrived tonight in the seat. I'll also catch up with the candidate David Farley for the latest. And I'll keep you across those movements, as I said, but we'll also speak to a security expert about what next if Labor can't keep them out of the country, the sort of guarantees that Australians can have regarding keeping them safe from these women.
9: When people make decisions to go to support, in effect, a terrorist organisation in the way that these adults have, then there are consequences and we have to put national security first.
8: All right, we will stay with this issue because reports late this afternoon are that two of the three women who landed at Melbourne's Tullamarine Airport within the last hour are expected to be charged with crimes against humanity under Commonwealth law regarding the alleged enslavement of at least one Yazidi woman during their time in Syria. Reportedly, the Melbourne arrivals are Kisa Abbas, age 54, and her two adult daughters, Zara, 33, and Zainab, 31, and their eight children. In Sydney, another woman, reports are that her name is Janai Safur, landed at Mascot Airport with her son about an hour ago. And based on information from journalists at The Australian, she's also expected to be charged with offences related to entering or remaining in a declared terrorist area. Now, all up, the total cohort this time, four adults, nine children. But we also know the Albanese government provided some 34 women and children with Australian passports earlier this year, so more are expected. Again, according to reports, we're told that Kisar and two of her adult daughters will be arrested in one of her two adult daughters will be arrested in Melbourne and charged over serious allegations made by two women from the persecuted minority group, the Yazidis. Now, we are waiting for confirmation of those arrests. As I say, there are only reports at this stage. But if they are arrested, Surely we should expect the same sort of very public display from the AFP as we saw handed out to war hero Ben Roberts Smith on the tarmac in full glare of the Australian media. Now to the claims against the Islamic State women. According to The Australian, a Yazidi woman, Tazia, has alleged that she spent 18 months enslaved by the family of Kisa Abbas and that she was repeatedly raped by the patriarch, Muhammad Ahmed. Now, Ahmed, who's understood to be among 5,000 ISIS men transferred from Syria to Iraqi jails early this year, well, he has denied the claims. Taysar is understood to have also made allegations of abuse against Kisa Abbas and at least one of her two adult daughters. As well, the second Yazidi woman, Sarab, who was barely 13 at the time she claims to have spent 3 days enslaved by this same family, has told the ABC in 2023 that the family did not want to buy her and instead, after 3 days, she was returned to a previous captor.
6: 20-year-old Sarab was taken by ISIS and sold as a slave and passed between six different men. While in captivity, she alleges she spent 3 days in the home of an Australian in Syria.
10: It was very unpleasant. I was their slave and they could do whatever they wanted to me. My life was controlled by them. It felt like my existence didn't matter.
8: Now, both of these Yazidi women have said that they want those who enslaved and abused them to face justice. And they are willing to give it evidence in a trial, a likely key factor in any decision by the Commonwealth Director of Public Prosecutions to proceed to trial. Yesterday, Australian Federal Police Commissioner Chrissy Barrett flagged the likely arrest of these women, saying that evidence collected by the AFP in Syria since 2015 had been used to determine whether the returning women breached Commonwealth laws,
11: including terrorism offences such as entering or remaining in declared areas and crimes against humanity offences such as engaging in slave trading.
8: Now, should the case against the women go to court, it will be the first time any Australian citizen has been prosecuted for such crimes under domestic law and would present challenges in terms of witnesses and evidence collected from a war zone, as we have discussed here in the past. The Australian is also reporting that Mr. Riyad Ardi, a former UN investigator into ISIS crimes, has told the paper that he personally connected both these Yazidi women with the Australian Federal Police and that they were interviewed at length about their experiences in the time they allege they were held captive in the household of this now former and now returning Melbourne family. The UN confirms that as many as 10,000 Yazidi women and girls as young as seven were enslaved and raped by Islamic State caliphate fighters in northeast Syria. At least 5,000 Yazidis we know were killed in what the United Nations has since described a genocide. Now, Ahmed, the husband of the 54-year-old woman who has just landed back at Melbourne's Tullamarine Airport tonight, has previously admitted in an interview with the ABC from jail in Syria that his late son, Omar, who pledged allegiance to ISIS, did keep a Yazidi slave. But he claimed the family treated her as, quote, a daughter. He denied supporting the terror group.
6: In an interview in 2019, he admitted there was a Yazidi slave in his house, but said she belonged to his now dead son.
12: Oh, look, we treated her like a daughter, Yani, anyway, so it's nothing.
8: Ahmed, the father there, also claimed that the family moved to Turkey to do humanitarian work. That's why they were away, with a group called the Global Humanitarian Aid Australia, but had become trapped in Syrian ISIS territory after travelling into the former Islamist caliphate to attend Omar's wedding in 2014. Now, that charity, affiliated with the much larger Turkish Humanitarian Relief Foundation, was at one time suspected of funneling money to Islamic State, although that link could be difficult to prove given the larger charity was more closely associated with other ISIS rivals such as the al-Nusra Front. Now, we'll stay across this issue. We know the plane has landed. We're yet to see the women depart the plane. They may well use different exits. We will see. And we are, as I said, expecting a press conference from the Australian Federal Police. We are told that will be held tonight. Stay here on Sky News. You are not going to miss a thing. Let's get the headlines now, though, from Canberra. Sky's political reporter, Trudy McIntosh.
13: Australian gas producers will be forced to divert 20% of supply into the East Coast market under Labor's new reservation policy.
14: This is Australian gas, so Australians should have first go at it.
13: The Energy Minister promises it will wipe out forecast domestic gas shortfalls.
14: Twice yearly warnings of gas shortages in one of the biggest gas producing countries in the world are a problem. We want to see them go away. This policy makes that go away.
15: It's good to see the Labor Party finally getting on the fossil fuels bandwagon.
13: But the gas industry warns the move risks dampening investment.
16: And this is going to have long-term consequences for competition, for future supply and for prices.
14: But of course they're going to argue that, right? Of course they would say that, wouldn't they?
13: While the Albanese government argues the gas reserve will prevent shortages, it's not willing to give a guarantee that households will see lower prices as a result.
17: It will put strong downward pressure on prices.
14: There are many impacts on prices. The cost of extraction, which is going up. The international price, which can go up and down. But what this does, with taking into account all those differing impacts on gas prices, gives Australians the best chance at lower prices.
13: And the Treasurer has told Sky News he'll shoulder responsibility for explaining why the government has broken tax promises after next Tuesday's budget.
18: Shouldn't you take it to an election if you're going to make a significant change of that magnitude?
19: Well, I think the responsibility is to explain why, if there's a change of view. But our motivation there is not to make judgments about people who've done well, but to make it easier for people who feel locked out of housing.
13: Trudy McIntosh, Sky News, Canberra.
8: All right, let's go now to Melbourne Airport, Tullamarine Airport, where some of the ISIS women have landed. Of course, that other group, as I said, also landing in Sydney. Joining us now live from Melbourne Airport, Aspen Bloomfield. Aspen, thank you. What do we know now about the cohort? I've reported, of course, that Qatar flight from Doha has now landed. What can you tell us?
20: Yeah, it's a very dynamic and fluid situation here at Melbourne Airport. We haven't seen any of those ISIS-linked brides come through the arrivals terminal. However, as you can probably see behind me, there is a large crowd here waiting their arrival. From those shots we saw of the plane landing, it didn't look like there was an AFP vehicle waiting on the tarmac to arrest them. So they may well be waiting for them to clear customs before making that arrest. We know that that Melbourne flight, the Qatar Airways flight, had three women and eight children on board. One of them, a Melbourne grandmother whose husband, a humanitarian worker, is accused of siphoning resources to ISIS. They're two adult children, of course, widows to ISIS fighters and recruiters. There were eight children on that flight, which landed here in Melbourne in the last 30-odd minutes. A separate group, of course, as you've been reporting, has landed in Sydney. One adult woman and her 9-year-old son on board that flight. One of them expected to be arrested over charges relating to entering a declared terrorist area. So a very fluid situation down here in Melbourne Airport. It's still unclear when and where these ISIS brides will be arrested. There has been plenty of reporting that there will be charges made against several of these women, as you say, regarding the alleged enslavement of at least one Yazidi woman while they were in Syria. We're expecting a little bit of movement. It sounds like the first few passengers from that Qatar Airways flight are just arriving now. So we'll wait and see if there's any movement down here.
8: Okay, I just want to make a point too. Mohammed Ahmed, the father who remains in an Iraqi prison, is an alleged, or he claims to be, a humanitarian worker. We'll clarify that one. In relation to these women, of course, we're not sure at what point they will be arrested. I've run through the reports this afternoon from The Australian that there will be the arrest of the older woman, the 54-year-old grandmother, and one of her daughters, not specified which one it will be. The place out there, though, is a rabbit warren, Aspen. What sort of comfort do we have that the media will be able to see and film these women?
20: Well, we don't have any comfort at all, Peter. There has been very little communication from the AFP as to when and where this arrest will take place. We know in the case of Ben Robert Smith, that was a very public arrest on the tarmac there. It's unclear as to where and when they'll be arrested. There is, the Herald Sun is reporting that a group of supporters have gathered out the front of the arrivals terminal. I was out there before and there was a group of about a dozen men wearing black suits. It's unclear whether these are the supporters or loved ones of those family members. The Herald Sun at least reporting that they are. So I'm just trying to see out of the corner of my eye if there is any movement there. A very dynamic situation.
8: We'll come back to it. I know you were standing there with the cameras and there's a big media contingency behind you. We'll leave it there. Thank you, Aspen. Let's get to some of the other issues. As I say, we are not going anywhere. We will cover it live here on the program. Bringing in my panel, Sky News contributor Carolee Katsimbanis and Victorian Liberal MP Nicole Werner. Now, wait till I show you what Nicole Werner has done at the back of all of this. Let's go, though, to the news today. Sorry news, 1,700 small businesses have collapsed since the last rate rise in March. We know a whole lot more are likely to go under, given we've got the rate rise on Tuesday and a whole lot more we're expecting from some experts four by the end of the year. And more experts today, Carolee, out there talking up, sadly, the risk of a recession.
0: Definitely. Mark Burris from Yellow Brick Road. He's actually said, you know, of the 625 New South Wales businesses and 500 in Victoria, 325 in Queensland that have shut up shop since the March interest rate rise, goodness knows what it's going to be now. Big data from the big four banks has shown that 20% of households are now teetering on the edge. We are heading for a recession. One thing I would have liked to have seen Michelle Bullock do when the interest rate was announced yesterday or on Tuesday is actually use normal language. She's now having a go at government spending. She should have been using clear language. She's talking to economists. She's not talking to Australians. And really, we are heading for incredibly nervous times for businesses. We just had the state budget handed down in Victoria, increase in land tax, payroll tax. Businesses are just going to shut up shop. We are in a terrible situation in this country. It is only going to get worse.
8: That big announcement too on gas, the 20% Eastern Coast gas reservation, I just want to let you know I'm going to come back to that with Aidan Morrison in a moment. Nicole, we know about the tobacco wars in Melbourne. We know the illicit tobacco gangs are forcing businesses to sell their product. If they don't, they risk being firebombed. That's been a story in Victoria for a couple of years. It now looks like something akin to that is happening with restaurants and bars. The police still don't actually have much of a handle on what's happening. There is talk that it's linked to illicit or untaxed alcohol, same sort of model as we've seen with tobacco. But given all of this, given the crime wave that Victorians are suffering, the home invasions, the carjackings, and of course now this, how on earth did the Premier rip $1 billion out of the state's crime-fighting budget?
21: No, that's right. And the truth is, Peter, that Jacinta Allen has turned Victoria into what feels like Gotham City. This is not the state that we all know and love. And we know that from the beginning, she denied there was a crime crisis. Then she weakened the bail laws as well as under-resourcing police, as you say. And that's been taking place across the past decade, not just this budget alone. But we've seen that on the eve of an election, she also then introduces these weak and ineffective laws to try and get a grip on what's happening with crime in Victoria when she had long said there was no crime crisis. I can assure you under a Wilson coalition-led government that we will have genuine adult time for adult crime and for any incidents or any of these serious crimes like arson or rape or burglary, which are not included in Labor's laws to date, those will be included and we will get serious on crime under a Wilson coalition government.
8: Let's have a catch-up on Farah. Of course, I'm going to have a word with David Farley, the One Nation candidate, in a moment. But I want to pick up something Michelle Millthorpe said to Paul Murray at the pub test the other night.
3: I've already answered, and I've been very transparent about taking money from Climate 200, and I did get $20,000 at the start of my campaign this time to support that, and I've had lots of donations from across the country since then. So I've been open and honest about that. I don't have any difficulty in saying that as an independent, I'm the only person that you will ever know where my money came from.
8: You're what? Open and honest, nice and transparent, she says. Well, if you go back and have a look at the AEC register, 24-25, that period of time, she's taken a hell of a lot more than $20,000. It's close to $200,000. And also, as you know, and I've put it up there publicly, Climate 200 has been trying to raise her $1 million for this by-election campaign. Susan Lee, too, missing in action, might actually be a good thing. She was not popular in the seat. Carolee Katsimbanis, do you want to call what you think will happen on Saturday night?
0: Well, I hope that the Liberal Party does win. I think Tony Abbott's been doing a fantastic job. He's just gone up there. He loves a fight. He loves doing that. You can see the passion of the Liberal Party coming through. Would have been nice to have seen that with Susan Lee. She has been missing in action. I know that her supporters say she wasn't asked to help. You don't need to be asked to help to a Liberal Party campaign. You were a member of Parliament for 25 years. You had a lot of people help you get there. You're always surrounded by a team. It's not good enough. She made a lot of deal that she was the first female Liberal member of federal leader of the party. Well, you've got a female candidate. You know, I'm sure Raisa Butkowski would have loved her to have been up there. She delayed giving a speech. I think it was till a week later because she wanted to go and thank the people of Farah. You know what? You've got to look in the mirror, do the shoe leather, go out with the candidate, get the job done, because you know what? You want to actually hand over the seat. I mean, the only thing that Susan Lee has done was in 9 months blow up the coalition twice, misstep on climate change and sack Jacinta Namba-Jimpa-Price from the front bench and not use the key people in your team properly, such as Andrew Hastie and a lot of others that had a lot more talents. You didn't need to stand for the leadership in the first place. Angus Taylor could have taken over from word go.
8: We don't know what you're going to say on Saturday night. We'll wait for Saturday night. I can see that was a bit of a fence sit on that one. Hey, Nicole, I mentioned at the top of the show, you've done a cracker of a social media reel. I'm critical of oppositions in government when they don't take the complex and make it nice and simple. And there's, a real fight you can have with Labor over this lotto deal, this dodgy, dodgy lotto deal. And I think you've explained it brilliantly. Let's have a look.
4: We have a problem.
22: What?
4: You know how we've been telling everyone we've got a surplus?
22: Yeah.
4: We're $400 million short.
22: I got an idea. You know the Lottery Corporation?
4: The ones that run Powerball and the Lotto?
22: Yes. Good mates of ours here at Labor, they donated about $180,000 over the past few years.
4: Nice.
22: Their licence needs renewing. We normally give them a 10-year extension.
4: Right.
22: But what if we gave them 40?
4: Four times the length.
22: Four times the money. $1.1 billion. Surplus. Well, operating surplus.
4: What's the difference?
22: Well, an operating surplus doesn't actually count all our debt. If we were to do that, then we'd actually be $7 billion in deficit.
4: Right. But if we ignore all the big money that we're spending, we can still call it a surplus, right?
22: Operating surplus.
4: Surplus!
8: I bet you've got a lot of feedback on that. More of it, Nicole, because people need to understand just how sneaky and tricky this government is.
21: That's right. The Labor has absolutely fudged the numbers, and their operating surplus, which they're celebrating over, doesn't include spending on major projects, which is absurd. The true state of the budget is that we are over $7 billion in deficit, and by 2029-30, we will be in $200 billion debt nearly, which means that our interest repayments alone will be $1.3 million an hour.
8: Oh, my goodness. Well, good on you. As I said, keep it up. That is absolutely the stuff you need on the ground to fight a campaign with. Thank you. Let's go now to the reality today that Australia runs on fossil fuels. We knew that. The Albanese government, though, finally mugged with that truth, announcing a 20% East Coast gas reserve. Now, what this means in practice is that gas companies will be required to keep 20% of what they might export for domestic market use. So on the East Coast, there's already a reservation on the West Coast, and this will come into effect from 1 July next year. Joining me now to unpack it all, because there's good here, there's also some bad, Energy Research Director at the Centre for Independent Study, Aidan Morrison. Well, I'll start with where we fall down, I think, with this policy, Aidan. Obviously, that's the sovereign risk element here. We'll get to that. But at least in terms of Labor admitting we need gas, we need more of it, surely that much at least is a good thing.
1: Yeah, I think that probably is. It's an admission that gas is here to stay for the medium term at least, and we need more of it right now. So that, I think, is encouraging at least to have that sort of admission. However, it's not a really kind of big game-changing announcement because the exporters, they're all in Queensland. New South Wales and Victoria are not producing really any gas. And most of the production is signed up in long-term contracts that this announcement has promised not to touch. So for the next few years at least, it's going to be a somewhat more modest impact on the gas because it's only going to be those little bits of gas that aren't contracted that are really affected. And it's all stuck in Queensland, and there's a congested pipeline to get it down to the southern states where the gas demand is really high. Victoria is the biggest consumer of gas for residential use. They're the ones that actually have consumers that heat their homes with it in a cool climate. And so it's not quite clear how much of the gas is going to be able to make it down through the pipelines if there was a big surplus redirected. So it's nothing wrong with having gas reservation scheme. Most countries do try to reserve so their own citizens have some premium access or discount to gas. The sovereign risk thing and our lack of infrastructure in the southern states where the demand is means that it actually might not have that big an impact on our gas prices, at least not in the near term.
8: It would have been more serious if they'd coupled the announcement with a movement on issues like the Narrabri gas field that's been in legal dispute for about a decade now, if there'd been big decisions in relation to Victoria and approvals in relation to gas. I know there's been some movement in the Otways, but broadly speaking, we've sort of got a gas supply. We're going to try and carve up the existing supply in a different way as opposed to growing that supply. And I think that's where the deficit is today.
1: That's definitely the case. There's a few different ways in which we've still tried to basically indicate, particularly in the southern states, that companies could not or should not really come here. One of which is in Victoria. I mean, they've still basically said they're trying to say everyone should get off gas. They're sort of treating it as it's some sort of icky, kind of morally hazardous substance that you shouldn't really want to use. And for that reason, they're trying to basically ban it being installed in new homes, etc. That, of course, is kryptonite for an industry that might want to come and think about, do I actually invest money in developing here? No, the domestic market has been politically basically poisoned. They're not going to let people keep using this. Why would you invest in that kind of environment is a big question. The other thing that really could have been done, which is not too hard, is to say instead of just saying we're going to reserve some for Australian usage, why don't you say we're going to actually buy some for Australian usage? If you commit to an offtake and the government could lead here and say we are going to consume mm-hmm. some and we want to lock in a volume and we will expect a bit of a discount on the price, but still any developer would just love to have a guaranteed offtake early on in a project's development, and that would help to drive more development. So the government hasn't done that, which is what lots of countries that do have low cost, abundant and often royalty, strongly royalty gaining things, is the government takes a bit of a stake and they actually put some risk on the table. But we haven't done any of that. We just have said it's all your risk and we're going to take some of the benefit of that, 20% reserved, which is not terrible if it's done up front and people can work around their contracts for that, but it doesn't really drive the investment that you would like to see and does still sort of say that Australia hasn't made its mind up about gas, really.
8: Well, we haven't, because we know that Woodside are moving their gas plants across to North America. I mentioned Narrabri before. We've got issues with the Northwest Shelf and legal dispute up there 6 years on. Your point there, though, about the left still wanting gas to be run out of town. We had that comment from the Climate Council. I'm just looking at my notes here. They were disappointed with the announcement today that there wasn't an accompanied gas phase-out timetable, so they still want gas out. And we know a lot of these influencers and others out there saying we've got to have a fair income tax on gas for Australia. What that's about is not more money for the Australian budget. It's about taxing gas so much more, loading it up so that the projects never go ahead in Australia. That's still the end game for a lot of these players, isn't it?
1: You've hit the nail on the head. There's a There's a massive potential mixed motive in the different dialogues and campaigns that are being run here. And on the one hand, I think most Australians would know that gas is a potential source of revenue. It can make us wealthy, and we've got to be able to get some good cut of that proceeds. But the projects have to go ahead. You have to be on board with us using gas, producing gas, selling gas for that to be the case. But on the other hand, it's crystal clear that there is a large agenda that dominates the left half of politics in Australia. It says gas is something that we need to eliminate. It's going to be a transition fuel at best, but we want to get rid of it totally. So anything that leads to ongoing support for its development and consumption is basically evil. So you're absolutely right. There is a cross purpose there where a whole bunch of people, including the people sort of saying that we need to tax just to get our fair share, they're appealing to the Aussie battlers that want to have the benefits of gas, which is fair enough. But you don't get any benefits from gas if you basically want to stop it being produced altogether and sort of poison the trough economically so nobody comes to get here, which is nakedly what a bunch of the activists are actually seeking.
8: That is exactly right. We'll leave it there. Thank you, Aidan. Right, I am watching very closely what's happening at the airport. We haven't got anything to tell you. People are moving off some of the flights now, but we'll have a quick break after that. We will bring in a security expert, though, to talk through the next immediate steps. And if there are arrests, I'll bring them to you here on Sky.
2: Sky News will be back after this short break.

0: Sky News will be back after this short break.
1: Welcome back. We're watching Melbourne Airport. We'll also catch up with the Faro One Nation candidate, David Farley, as he pitches to the last days of that by-election. Of course, we'll have it here for you at 6 o'clock on Saturday night here on Sky. Let's return, though, to the ISIS women and children, with The Australian reporting this afternoon that two of the three women landed in Melbourne about an hour or so ago will be arrested, they say, to face crimes against humanities-related charges or charges regarding crimes against humanities. And this relates to the enslavement, this is the allegation, of at least one Yazidi woman. Joining me now, former AFP Detective Superintendent David Craig. Well, we're yet to see any action. We know the place at Tullamarine, as all airports are, have a labyrinth of corridors and ways to get people through without the media being aware. But I tell you what, if they are arrested by the AFP, David, I want your old mob to arrest them in the same way they arrested Ben Robert Smith.
2: Well, it'd be nice to see the same spectacle caused as it was for BRS. I mean, there are a lot of corridors in airports for various reasons, and we do use them when we need to. Clearly, they didn't when they arrested Ben Robert Smith. And I'd vouch that there is a higher national interest right now with what's happening with these women and children than there was with Ben Robert Smith.
1: Just in relation to likely face coverings and other things, at what point, if these women are named, will we get to see their faces, or are they allowed to move in and out of the courtroom and elsewhere completely covered, faces black?
2: That would depend on the individual court, Peter. That'll be a determination by the sitting justice that sits in front of that. Obviously, they need to be identified, so they'll need to be identified by the authorities. As far as the rules of the court go, it'll depend on the state court that hears the initial hearings for the federal matter.
1: Yeah, so they are likely, as we're told already, likely to be Commonwealth charges. Take us through that. What court will they likely be heard in?
2: Well, it'll probably be mentioned immediately in the magistrates' court. That'll be a Commonwealth matter. Heard under probably, if it is a terrorism offence, it'll be under the Criminal Code, or if it's going to be the Crimes Against Humanity, it'll be under Division 104 of the Criminal Code, which is what we actually do want, is not the declared area offences, which carry a maximum penalty of just 10 years. That's just for being in a terrorist area. I'm more interested in the AFP pursuing, and I understand they are, the Crimes Against Humanity. And there has been 8 successful prosecutions in Germany for exactly this behaviour by ISIS brides before, for enslavement, deprivation of liberty, crimes against humanity, aiding and abetting genocide. Because there's this misnomer that these slaves are kept by the male in the house, but when the male isn't there, they are under control of the female of the house, and they are as culpable as what the male is.
1: We know, of course, as reported in The Australian, that the man who led the UN investigation into ISIS crimes, he has told The Australian that he has connected these two women who have allegations against this Melbourne family in particular, connected them with the AFP and authorities. And the Chief Commissioner of the AFP yesterday said that they've been investigating these allegations for some time. Now, we've discussed this with Ben Robert Smith, but the evidentiary burden, given we're talking about a war zone, giving photographs and screenshots of the place these women claim they were kept, even just blood and semen testing and all the other things that you normally have in relation to rape offences, that's going to be very, very difficult to meet the Australian standard required by our courts, isn't it?
2: Yeah, that's correct, Peter. As far as proving a sexual act would be nigh on impossible in a war zone. However, taking a slave in a war zone is a war crime. ISIS have a very well-documented and public policy in relation to slaves, the categorisation of them, the trading of them. When ISIS fighters were rewarded, they were given a voucher, if you like, to go to a detention centre. and select their Yazidi bride or their Yazidi slave and take them home. So any ISIS bride that was in a house when one of these slaves was brought home is as culpable as what the male is. These women were subjected to immense cruelty beyond just sexual abuse.
1: I'm not sure if we've still got you, David, but I will ask you a question there. Great. I want to ask you now about the children. There's obviously a lot of concern that they have been radicalised, and we remember the children of Sharouf many years ago holding up severed heads from the battleground. These children will now be in Australia. They could well be in Australian schools. They'll certainly be in Australian suburbs. I've looked at reports in the past about these de-radicalisation programs. There was a House of Lords report that said they're not worth any of the money we spend on them. They do not stop radicalisation, and they do very, very little to de-radicalise someone or already on the path to radical Islam. What's your position here? And what do we do with these children if we cannot de-radicalise them?
2: Well, that's very complex, Peter. For a start, I do agree that de-radicalisation and disengagement programs are largely ineffective. They're a nice complementary thing to have in relation to counterterrorism, but as far as actual success in turning someone around that is ideologically focused on radical Islam, they're very, very limited success at all. In relation to the children, they will need to go through some serious social reintegration. I mean, these children don't know what it's like to live in a liberal democracy. They don't have the Australian perspective or Western perspective on, you know, the equality between genders, democracy, all the normal things that we take for granted. They've never known that. So for them to just be let loose in a school sounds like it would be a cruel and unusual thing to do to them as well, because they're either going to be seen as some sort of a hero in an Islamic family view, or as a despised by other families. So the balancing act with these poor children that are being caught in the middle is very difficult. And of course, there is a radicalisation risk as they get older.
1: All right, we'll leave it there. We'll speak to you, I know, in coming days. Thank you very much, David Craig there, former AFP Detective Superintendent. All right, David Farley, the One Nation candidate who looks like he's in the box seat to win, or will he? We'll talk to him after the break.
0: Sky News will be back after this short break.

0: Sky News will be back after this short break.
1: Welcome back. Just in relation to the 20 or so men, black-suited men, out the front of Melbourne Airport tonight, I can report from what appears on some of the news sites that they are both a group of friends and family of the women, but also they tell reporters that they are security guards, and I quote, "We just want to get them, presumably the women, out of here peacefully. We are security." They certainly look pretty burly to me. We'll come back to that if we get more. I'm also told the AFP say within the hour there will be a press conference for the media. Of course, we'll bring that to you live from Melbourne Airport here in Sky. Okay, now to the Farah by-election, of course, on Saturday. Come here, 6 o'clock on Sky. We'll keep you right across it all. And interest will be not just in the results, but in the way the preference flows occur after that initial primary vote drop. And, of course, it's got a bit testy in the last few days around pre-poll. We saw that exchange between the Victorian Liberal Senator James Patterson and a volunteer from One Nation yesterday.
2: Are you getting a video?
3: Yes, I am.
2: Don't video me without my bloody knowledge, mate. What's your name, by the way?
3: You
2: know what my name
3: Say
2: is.
3: It. Say it. What's your name?
2: No. I'll walk away.
3: That's Vic. Assault.
2: You're a liar.
3: You have just committed an assault.
2: I had never assaulted anyone.
3: Yes, you did. You just grabbed my phone.
2: I grabbed
3: off
2: your
3: me.
2: Phone because you don't have permission to video.
1: Like most polling booths and most elections I've been to, they always have a testy exchange. Voters, too, have had their say over which way they will vote.
4: Well, it could be orange. Okay. There you go. I've voted Liberal all my life. And I'm getting a bit sick of all the crap that's been in the mail about, you know, all the propaganda. So, and that's one way to turn anyone off, a voter off, is to treat them with contempt. So I think I might try something different.
5: Who are you voting for?
6: One Nation.
5: Why?
6: Because we tried others, we're going to try the One Nation and see what they like.
5: Have you seen a clash between One Nation volunteer and a Liberal yesterday?
6: Yeah, I didn't. No.
7: Michelle Millthorpe.
1: Right, joining us now from Albury, One Nation candidate. And as I said, the hot favourite for Saturday night, at least on a primary vote, David Farley. Well, David, I'll get to that confrontation first. Do you think that volunteer overstepped the mark?
8: No, not at all. I was travelling back in from Deniliquin when the news came through. I immediately rang Senator Patterson to see that he was okay. Then I spoke to our volunteer, Alan, to make sure he was okay. When I arrived back into my home, I was able to check the video and see what it was. And I've actually read, checked Senator Patterson's video that he posted. And the reality was, Patterson was slinking around like a mongrel dog looking for a fight. He goaded our volunteer into it. It's disappointing that a federal senator reaches that low in a campaign like this.
1: Well, I said at the opening of the show here that every booth I've ever been on in all the years I've worked in politics, you do get testy exchanges like that. And as long as all parties are okay, well, I think that's where you leave it. But I don't know that James Patterson is that sort of character. But, you know, things have got quite heated. And I do notice those posters that they've put around trying to say that you were looking to join the Labor ticket. And we spoke to Joel Fitzgibbon the other day and he said that you spoke to him about joining Labor, claims that you made donations to Michelle Millthorpe. Now, is that an issue for you in the campaign, or are we talking about all the other issues that you and I spoke about when I was up your way? Are they what's turning the votes your way or not?
8: Well, we're very comfortable how the votes are coming our way. Very positive response. And the response is coming our way principally because we've got a set of policies that are very relevant to Farah. But more importantly, we can articulate to our constituents the action plans and the timeframes that we want to follow them up. We've got a powerful team of volunteers on the ground who are putting a lot of work into it, dedicated volunteers that are working well. And this evening, I've got the support coming in behind me with the One Nation senators, and Pauline Hanson herself and Barnaby Joyce as well. So not only have we got a powerful team, we've got powerful policy, we've got a powerful action plan. We're giving people confidence that Farah will be well represented.
1: Yeah, look, I'm pretty confident in terms of primary vote you're going to get there, David, because it's you and daylight. in that 50% of votes that are outside of Albury, I think Albury's going to be a lot tighter, not impossible, but a lot tighter. And it'll come down to who comes in at number two and who comes at number three. And that's really now between the Teal and very likely the Liberal. Are you confident about preference flows to get you over the line on Saturday night?
8: Yeah, no, we're very confident. We've, you know, that deal's been done. Those preferences are now bedded down, the whole preference allocation. We're also very confident that the primary vote will be very, very strong. You know, we're taking the feedback from right across Farrer, across the whole 122,000 kilometres of it, square kilometres of it. It's coming into us daily. We're being able to analyse it, talk through it, and put that into our next day strategy about how we're presenting our case and how we're presenting One Nation in particular.
1: So, David, do you think you could get there on primary alone?
8: Well, that would be ideal. That would be ideal. But the reality is we've got the backup of the preference flow that's there. But, you know, at the moment, we've got a lot of confidence behind our campaign. What we've really got, it's besides having a good campaign, we've got a lot of constituents out there that want change. They're deflated. They've been let down. They've been in the wilderness now for 25 years. And they know they've been left behind, whether it's in education, whether it's in health, whether it's in water management, fuel management, the whole lot. The constituents want change, and they're comfortable and confident that One Nation is going to bring that change to Canberra for them.
1: And just quickly, have you heard Pauline on immigration? She wants it down. You had it up around 300,000. Have you got the message?
8: We've got the message. The numbers, you've got to go through all the different programs, the PALM program, the nurses program, the whole lot. There's a little bit of confusion around the numbers. But if we want to get housing right, if we want to get health right, and we want to get education right in the immediate, we've got to bring immigration down.
1: All right. You're a lovely bloke. I think all the candidates are, but for the Teal, I can't say, because I haven't met her. But it's good to see so many good people trying to run for the seat of Farrer. I will watch with interest on Saturday night. David Farley, thank you. Watch it here on Sky. As I said, international panel after the break. I'll keep an eye on Melbourne Airport as well.
0: Sky News will be back after this short break.

0: Welcome back. Look, reports are in that the Sydney ISIS woman and her son have been taken to the Mascot police station. So it looks like they have managed to bypass the media cameras. Nothing more to tell you on Melbourne, but I will watch that closely. Now to the bipartisan pledge made ahead of the last federal election to put the Port of Darwin back into Australian hands after it was very controversially leased in the Malcolm Turnbull era to Chinese company Landbridge for 99 years. Well, Landbridge is digging in. They've launched an international legal battle against Australia in a dramatic escalation of the fight over the strategically significant asset. Here to discuss this and more, my international panel, Sky News contributor Kosha Garda, former Labor MP Michael Danby. Well, here you go. I mean, this company's got links back to China. They're not going to make it easy. And this port is incredibly important in a defence sense.
1: Yes, they, of course, are not going to roll over with this. And we don't have to relitigate the decision and the folly of doing it in the first place, arguably. But here we are. So now they're core recourse is in the World Bank's Institute for Settlement, because this is between technically an investment and the state. It's not state to state, even though obviously the Chinese state would be underpinning it. And so the that's going to, first of all, take years, as long as they do that. And the remedy is not to force Australia to uphold this deal. It's monetary compensation. So the purchase price was $500 million. That plus compensatory damages is where that would settle. There's also the other layer of pragmatic, diplomatic trade, those types of levers that the state of China can certainly employ. And I'm sure that will happen as well in parallel to exert pressure.
0: I'm just interested, give me a comment on this, Michael, too. But of course, within a number of weeks, we'll have President Xi and President Trump face off in Beijing. And given these reports today that, China is pushing Iran back to the negotiating table, this is probably all geared to get a result before he lands in China.
2: It probably is. I don't know whether the Chinese will be as helpful. They're certainly not being helpful with the Port of Darwin. This was led off, Peter, by the Global Times, which is the hardline wolf warrior English language publication. It shows how dear control of these ports is to Premier Xi. So what a regrettable decision it was. And the alternative to this international litigation is for Albo to assert national security laws and, I'm sorry, the word is seize control of it, but you can say that it's an exception and won't affect commercial viability of other overseas projects if he does it, because this is a one-off national security decision.
0: Talk to me about Marco Rubio and something very interesting. I think we've got a grab anyway. We'll play that interesting that happened in the White House, because this is now, I guess, further amplifying his likelihood to be the front runner as opposed to J.D. Vance. Have a listen.
3: All right. Well, I'll, you can ask me two questions. I'll give you one answer.
4: Go ahead. Thank you very much.
3: And I'll pick the one I like better.
5: Secretary.
3: Yeah, you. I wish I knew your name.
6: Thank
3: guys.
6: You so much.
3: I apologize. Can you put name tags on? I'm learning. They gave me a little map. I don't know where I put it of the people here. Some of you had like red X's. I'm kidding. No, that's not true. Go ahead. My DJ name?
7: Your DJ name.
3: You're not ready for my DJ name.
0: Okay, Kosha, unpack this for us.

0: It doesn't just walk out there by accident.
1: Mm-hmm. His portfolio has only expanded. There's all these jokes out there that he's the Secretary of State, he's the National Security Advisor, he handled USAID, and now Caroline Leavitt is on maternity leave, so he steps in and reminded me of sort of the West Wing and, you know, CJ Craig doing that. And there they actually showed other cabinet members taking the podium, and it doesn't go that well. Even if they know policy, they're not maybe as good at jousting with the media. He clearly is. So I think this is all just shoring up his bona fides and his range of what he can do. Communication skills are very, very important, of course, in a political race. He's always been in the mix alongside J.D. Vance as a little bit more of the establishment-y person that part of the party likes and trusts, but he's also shored up his bona fides with the MAGA base, so he's definitely a contender, but I wouldn't write JD out as well.
0: Just quickly, Michael, these ISIS women, just a couple of sentences. It's a dark day for Australia that they are back.
2: The Yazidi minority were treated like subhumans by Daesh or ISIS, and the women in particular were brutally treated. Their villages all over that region were razed to the ground, and they were chased to the top of a mountain, Mount Sinwar, and they were captured back from there, saved. Their lives were saved. Terrible fate these poor women faced.
0: Well, that's what we're looking at, the women returning to Australia. I'll leave it there. Have a lovely weekend, everyone. Stay warm. It's certainly cold in Melbourne. I'll see you on Monday.
3: The Bolt Report.
4: Good evening. Welcome to The Bolt Report. I'm Steve Price, filling in for Andrew Bolt this week. I suspect Andrew wishes he was here to comment on what's unfolded in the last 24 hours around the returning ISIS-connected women and their children. The bride's return continues to unfold as we go to air tonight. We have Aspen Bromfield at Melbourne Airport. We'll check in on the latest in Sydney. And we're told the Australian Federal Police will speak at 7:30. We'll take that cross live. Plus, Shadow Home Affairs spokesman Jono Dunningham will join us shortly. One Nation's Barnaby Joyce on the government's announcement today of an East Coast gas reserve, labelled a significant Labor reform by one of the ministers there. But for me, more interestingly, the Prime Minister was absent. And as the contest in Farrer tightens and the dirty tricks intensify, including funding denials from the Independent, we'll check in with our panel on who they think might pick up the seat, never held by anyone but a coalition member. But first, tonight, in breaking news, they've landed, they're back in Australia. In the last 2 hours on separate Qatar Airlines flights from Doha into Melbourne and Sydney, four ISIS brides and their nine children, one woman and her son to Sydney, and the remainder here in Melbourne. I'll have arrest details for you in a second. As late as today, the burning question remains, why are they here? And forget all these excuses that because they somehow mysteriously gained updated passports, including, it would seem, one issued to a boy born not here but in Syria, the question remains, and remember, there are dozens more of these people still back in that camp, it remains, why are we letting them back in at all? Look, the arrival is still unfolding and we'll cross there shortly. And by the way, there was an ABC reporter, interestingly enough, aboard the landed Melbourne flight, a Bridget Rollison, who revealed in an audio post that one of the Melbourne-bound women, let's hope it wasn't one that I'm about to tell you has already been arrested, was most looking forward to having a latte in her favourite Collins Street cafe.
5: I was speaking to some of these women at the Doha airport where they were transiting, and they told me that they're really looking forward to getting back to Melbourne. They said that they really missed Australia. When we spoke to the women, they were basically full of excitement. One of them told me the thing she missed the most is lattes, and she couldn't wait to have a coffee in Melbourne on Little Collins Street.
4: Good God. A little revision here. These women, and some of them with young children, chose or were ordered to go to Raqqa, a hellhole set up by a murderous terrorist group ISIS who butchered anyone who got in their way, and remember, including cutting the heads off of prisoners live on their propaganda channel. I mean, we had an Australian father, Khaled Sharouf, now dead, thank God, forcing his 7-year-old son back in 2014 to hold up the severed head of a Syrian soldier. I mean, Tony Abbott called that image barbaric. Former US Secretary of State John Kerry called it grotesque and stomach-churning. Incredibly, the surviving members of Sharouf's family came back here in 2019, including five children. So we have been here before. But this is different. These women chose to go there. For some reason, their acceptance back home here seems to be divided along political lines. This was Home Affairs Minister Tony Burke yesterday.
6: The government is not repatriating and will not repatriate. The government is not assisting and will not assist these individuals. They made an appalling, disgraceful decision.
4: Of course the government has assisted. They got passports. How do you think they came back here? But as we go to air tonight, as The Australian and Peter Credlin have reported in the last hour, two of the three women who've landed here in Melbourne are expected now to face charges of crimes against humanity. Put simply, charges, The Australian reports, around allegations of keeping slaves. Now, it's reported that Quasar Abbas, she's 54, one of her daughters, will be arrested. In fact, they might have already been arrested. This is over allegations made by two women from the Yazidi minority. One of those women, said to be Taizia, claimed she was enslaved by this family and was repeatedly raped by Patriarch Muhammad Ahmed, who she knew as Abu Omar. Now, Omar has denied the claims. He's in jail in Iraq. Now, this will all become clearer as we expect, as I said, an AFP media conference at the bottom of this hour. Meanwhile, in New South Wales, one of the returnees, there was only two, a mother and a daughter, former nursing student Janai Safar, who was married to an ISIS fighter and had a child born there. Safar told The Australian, by the way, in 2019, she would, quote, never go back to Australia, saying, it was my decision to go away from where women are naked on the street. I don't want my son to be raised around that, end of quote. Well, The Australian is reporting that Safar, along with her son and an unknown man, were escorted off that Sydney flight by a federal policeman, according to passengers on board. There are reports earlier today that Safar would be arrested in relation to entering or remaining in a declared terrorist area. Now, that might give you some insight into the sort of people we are importing back into Australia tonight. National Senate leader Bridget McKenzie made it very clear today where she stood on all of this.
7: The helpless, hands-off, almost pantomime that the Labor Party ministers have been going on with in recent weeks is concerning. Hasn't used the Passport Act to cancel, suspend or delay the travel documents, is outsourcing their responsibility by saying it's up to the agencies. The government should be able to determine who arrives.
4: Absolutely correct. It seems, though, that senior Labor ministers are a lot more relaxed, including Education Minister Jason Clare. He bobbed up on ABC News Breakfast this morning. Have a look.
8: I've got faith in the Australian Federal Police. They know what they're doing. This is not their first rodeo. And I trust in the words of the AFP Commissioner yesterday when she said that some of these women will be arrested when they arrive and others will be subject to further investigation.
4: That's proven to be a collect, but good luck, Jason, finding schools for these children. I'll talk to One Nation's Barnaby Joyce later, but he has in his electorate a number of the persecuted Yazidi minority that ISIS tried to eliminate in a genocide. Look, miracle of miracles, all of these people and their children might resettle into Australia, go about their business sipping lattes on Collins Street, but if we're so confident of that, why have we spent millions of dollars and 10 years investigating them? And frankly, if you choose or submit to pressure to unite with men involved in one of the most murderous, barbaric death cults in history, in my view, you make your bed and you lie in it, preferably not here. So much has unfolded in the last 40 minutes or so. Let's go out to Tullamarine Airport. Our reporter on the ground is Aspen Blomfield. We are hearing that there will be arrests made, Aspen. Do we know yet if that has happened?
9: We still don't know, Steve. Nine News is reporting that the Sydney woman and her child have been taken into police custody immediately after that Qatar Airways flight landed at Sydney Kingsford Smith. They did not leave through the ordinary arrivals gate. Instead, it's understood they left through a side exit. It's also understood that they are on their way to Mascot Police Station, where that woman will be charged. The Australian is reporting that woman will be charged with entering and remaining in a declared terrorist zone. Here in Melbourne Airport, there are three ISIS-linked women and eight children. They landed about 90 minutes ago. However, there is still no sign of those women or children. Most of the passengers on that Qatar Airways flight have already cleared customs and have made their way out of the door here. So these women and children, well, they may just be taking a long time to collect their bags, but the more likely option is that they are currently being interviewed by the AFP. We know that the federal police are holding a press conference in the next 30 odd minutes. There are plenty of supporters and family members here at Melbourne Airport. You might be able to see a few of them just over my left shoulder after they've come out of that arrivals door. There is a crowd of about 10 men wearing black suits that we understand to be either supporters or family members of these ISIS brides and their children. So still a very dynamic situation here, Steve. No sign of them just yet. We'll bring you all the latest when we find out.
4: Aspen, thank you very much for that. Now, if I do my maths correctly, if there are two arrests there and there's eight children, that would leave one of the mothers of some of those children, plus the children themselves. Now, whether they will be allowed to exit immigration in the normal manner or whether the AFP will assist them in being taken out an alternative route, we may never know. But we'll keep Aspen there at the airport. We'll find out exactly how that unfolds in the next half an hour or so. And the Australian Federal Police, they're going to have a media conference. I believe it probably will be held in Melbourne. We'll take you live to that around about half an hour from now. Let's continue our coverage of this with the Shadow Home Affairs and Immigration Minister, Jonathan Dunningham. Jonathan, this return, a Sydney-Melbourne double, they're all on the ground. We do know now, Nine's reporting that the Sydney mother and her daughter have been taken into custody. We expect more arrests in Melbourne. Does that make you more comfortable about their return?
10: Not at all. Steve, can I tell you, the fact that they're here makes me very uncomfortable. We should never have let them in. That's the point. I mean, the fact that we are arresting people on their arrival means we shouldn't have allowed them to come to Australia. We're talking about terror-related offences here, and under the Passports Act, there is a power for the Foreign Minister to not issue passports to people on grounds of national security. And I would argue that terror-related offences are a good enough reason not to give someone a passport. Anyway, they're here now. Labor have let them in. And so, yes, a couple of people charged, and goodness knows how many will ultimately be arrested. But at the end of the day, if the AFP cannot give us a complete picture of what is happening to that entire cohort and what protections are going to be put in place for the people of Australia relating to this group, then I'm going to be very worried for a period of time to come.
4: You make an excellent point. I mean, the two women, the Australian's reporting that the two women who are likely to be arrested or probably already have been, and whether they're then taken into custody and questioned and then released on bail, I don't know. We should find that out from the AFP, as I said, in about 20 minutes. But the charges are said to revolve around the keeping of Yazidi women and using them as slaves, with one allegation that the husband of the older woman who's landed back in Melbourne tonight was involved in raping this woman. Now, let's go all the way back to Doha and back into Syria. What the hell are they? Why the hell were they ever let to leave there?
10: Yeah, well, exactly. That's the point. I mean, we're not talking about, you know, small misdemeanors and perhaps putting a post up online that we might consider to be offensive. We're talking about some of the worst crimes here. So, of course, as Aspen mentioned before, you've got the crime of going to a declared area and remaining there. That's one of those charges. And then, of course, those allegations around the act of slavery against those Yazidi women. And to read the reports there is disgusting. And these are people who are now coming back to Australia who will cost the taxpayers an absolute bomb, reports of up to $2 million per person per year, and they want to take full advantage of our legal system, which is, of course, a hallmark of our wonderful Western democracy, something that these people opposed. And to bring them back here in this way and for the government to allow this to happen is a complete failure of this government's commitment to our national security and protection of the people here. So
11: Yeah, they say they'll be met with the full force of the law, but the last ISIS bride that came in and was met with the full force of the law got a good behaviour bond. So let's see what happens.
4: Yeah, I mean, and as usual, I mean, these women, we still wait to find out what the charges exactly will be. And then once they're charged, of course, they're presumed innocent until they go through our court system, which is not something they would have had the luxury of in Syria. And they're innocent until they go through that court process. So we'll see what happens. One thing that stood out for me yesterday when Chrissy Barrett, the AFP commissioner, was asked some questions about this, she mentioned the children, that they would be asked to get involved in some form of de-radicalisation program. Well, point one, asked is not required to. And point two, the very request indicates some form of radicalisation probably has occurred.
10: Exactly the point. And, you know, it is terrible that there are children who have, against their will, you know, they're not adults. They can't make decisions in the way adults can. So they have been taken there by their parents, or they were born there and were under the guardianship of their parents. So in that sense, it's not their choice, and it's very distressing, but they remain a risk. They were born into or raised amongst fundamentalist Islamist extremists, so something is going to have rubbed off on these people, on these kids, and so therefore they are a risk to our society. And finally, it is acknowledged. Now, as you say, they'll be asked to participate in this, and of course they're going to say no. But even if they did participate, as the former AFP officer David Craig said on an earlier program on Sky, these programs have limited and almost no success. So I'm very worried about what we are bringing back into this country. Labor say they can't do anything about it, and well, now they've done nothing about it. They're here, and they are our problem as a country. We're going to have to pay for them, and we're going to have to be worried about them as a community. Where are they going to be? What are they going to be doing? We don't know.
4: Yes, and I mean, it comes down to the question of resources too. Does the AFP or ASIO or state police have the resources to properly monitor these people, let alone, what is it, there's another 35 potential returnees still sitting in that refugee camp who I presume now are going to be able to stand up, Jonathan, and go, well, they went, why can't we?
10: So here we are in Australia, and again, through the news today, you see this outbreak of the illicit alcohol wars breaking out in Victoria on top of the illicit tobacco trade, which is out of control, and this government's doing nothing about it, yet expecting the AFP to fix it. Well, all of the resources that are going to manage the ISIS bride situation, and the commissioners outlined the work that they were a part of, that would have taken resources away from other things they should be doing. And, of course, then if you're going to have round-the-clock monitoring, whether it's in person or through some sort of electronic monitoring program, you're going to have perhaps escorted visits to certain places. Who knows? I mean, this is going to come at a great cost. And so instead of dealing with the hideous criminals we have in our society right now that need to be dealt with, we're going to be dealing with these people, these, you know, terrorist sympathisers who've come back to Australia because Labor have let them, and AFP officials and others from other agencies are going to be dealing with this too. It is not okay. It is a bad use of resources, and it could have been prevented if Labor had have done the right thing and stopped them from coming in the first place.
4: Just a reminder, AFP media conference probably in the next 10 or so minutes. Something that intrigues me, I want to get to the bottom of. I mean, you're going to have Senate estimates in a couple of weeks. Are we going to be able to get to the bottom of, you and James Patterson and others, exactly what assistance was given? Okay, maybe not Tony Burke getting on a plane and going over there and handing out passports, but what did his department do? What did the public servants do? What did the people attached to embassies do to assist these people? Because everyday Australians sitting here watching this tonight are going, well, how come this mob went from a refugee camp to the capital of Syria, Damascus, suddenly got brand new minted passports and flew home on Qatar Airlines, and they're back here?
10: Well, yes, and I'll guarantee you now, the first answer we'll get in relation to questions around these matters is that they'll say, oh, it's a matter that we're currently investigating. There are charges laid. We don't want to prejudice the outcome there. Frankly, that's not going to be good enough. That's because right, I think support provided is something we need to get to the bottom of. Syrian authorities today reported that they only allowed these people to go because they were given the go-ahead by the Australian government. So on top of the biometric testing that was done reportedly back in 2022, the passports that were issued, the fact that no one has ever looked into the fact that, in I think it might be Section 37 of the Passports Act, where it's an offence to carry the passport of another person across international borders without the authority of either the government or the passport holder. I mean, no one's investigated that. And if there's a certain individual who, Dr. Jamal Rifi says he carried the passports over, he was the courier, that's an offence unless he had authority. So all of these things amount to a bit of a hear no evil, see no evil, and we'll just hope it turns out all right on the day from the Australian government. They have allowed this to happen, and in fact, I would go further. They have facilitated the return of these ISIS brides, bringing with them the risk, the potential harm to our community, and no certainty we're protected from it.
4: Jonathan Dunningham, thank you very much for joining us. I appreciate it very much. The Australian Federal Police media conference coming up. So in summary, two Qatari flights landed in Australia tonight, one in Melbourne and one in Sydney. The one in Sydney had an ISIS bride and a child on board. They were escorted off that plane and now being interviewed by Australian Federal Police. In Melbourne, three ISIS brides and eight children landed on that Qatar flight. They have not appeared on the public side of the airport at this stage. Reports are that at least two of those women will be arrested by Australian Federal Police. So this is an ongoing story. We'll bring all the latest updates for you. Barnaby Joyce is up next.
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1: Welcome back to the program. Rolling coverage tonight, of course, of the arrival back in Australia of the so-called ISIS brides and their children. Three women into Melbourne with eight children and a mother and a child in Sydney. We're told that mother and child has been escorted off the flight by Australian Federal Police, and we're told probably that two women in Melbourne will also be interviewed and potentially charged with offences. We'll keep you across that. The Australian Federal Police due up shortly. Joining me now, One Nation MP Barnaby Joyce. I'm going to go away from that issue for a moment, but I'm going to come back and ask you in a moment about the Yazidi population in your electorate. But the government today announced this new gas... Yes, the new gas policy, East Coast, to divert 20% of the gas to the domestic market. Now, according to the Australian, Barnaby, and you'd know this, the gas producers have been left stunned by the scale of Labor's actual intervention. Is that right? Is that your understanding?
2: Yeah, it's massive. First of all, it's total confusion. We had Madeleine King with one message, Chris Bowen with another. And then I said, oh, it's only uncontracted gas. And some people said, well, there's not much of that. We're totally contracted, so it doesn't affect us. And then it's become something more. And now it's actually gone into the actual business case of why these people actually invested in the industry. Now, no matter what you think, people make decisions about how they invest money on the rules that are before them. And when you change the rules that are before them, it completely changes the whole strength of their credit. It changes the whole the reason they're in the market. So you've got to be really, really careful. That's why One Nation believes if you want to go into this place, and you should, of having gas for Australians, you have to be an equity partner. That is, you kick the tin, you own part of the precinct, you take the wins, you take the losses, you're in there as a business partner. But if you just charge in to Sky, to any business, and say, well, Sky, now I own 20% of all your advertising revenue, and I can sell it to who I want, then Sky will say, well, mate, our business plan doesn't work like that. It's not going to work. It doesn't stack up. You can't just arrive in our office and tell us that you own 20% of our advertising capacity. And this is the sort of the haphazard things that happen under a socialist type of government that believes in the primacy of the state over the individual and does not have any conception of how business actually works and how you actually go forward with the program. If we want to deal with gas issues, and we should, if we want a better return to the Australian people, and they should get it, then we should be equity partners in the companies in how they develop new gas fields. So if Mr. Bowen and Madeleine King want to help us out, streamline your environmental regulations so we can get more gas out of the ground. Get rid of your climate change department, get rid of your climate change regulations, and let's get going. And we can do great things for Australia, not just in gas, but in oil and so many other things, make our nation wealthy.
1: A couple of logistical things about this deal that I couldn't quite understand watching that media conference. Madeleine King seemed to be suggesting that they're now going to negotiate with the actual gas companies to get this deal across the line. I would have thought you would have, you know, ticked all those boxes already.
2: And that beforehand.
1: And the other thing that struck me is, Queensland's got all the gas, as you know, and Victoria, which uses most of it, Victoria gets it in a pipeline. Now, I'm told the pipeline is already completely jammed up and can't take any more gas. So I'm not sure where this gas is going to go. The 20% of gas that we're going to reserve, where is it and where's it going to go to?
2: Yeah, there's capacity constraints, and you're dead right, that are already there. You can't do it. But now they've got this other great idea that they're actually going to load it and then ship it round to Victoria and offload it. But what's really perverse about this, an offloading facility. I mean, we've heard people Andrew Forrest talk about this, but, you know, like the green hydrogen, it just doesn't exist. Like, it's like all these, the whole thing's rubbish. I mean, see, we have to go through this whole sort of retinue of this rant and dance about this garbage BS stuff that revolves around climate policy, gas policy. But you know where there's a lot of gas? It's under Victoria. It's under their damn feet. Correct. But they don't want to dig it up because of the greens, because of the frogs and the moss and the lizards and the skinks. Well, and, you know, everybody else lives in the Treasury Department of Victoria.
1: It gets worse. It gets worse than that, Barnaby. We've got a Minister for Energy, Lily D'Ambrosio, who's passed laws through the Parliament that all new builds can't have gas. You've got to connect it to electricity. You've got to have electric cooktops.
2: It doesn't.
1: And you're not allowed to have even your barbecue connected to natural gas. So, well, one person saying get rid of, you can't have gas. The other one saying we've just done this U-Butte deal to get gas.
2: Well, because that's what happens when the Green Socialists run the place. Total unmitigated chaos, craziness. It's just, if it, you know, as my old boss used to say in accountancy, if you didn't laugh, you'd cry. It is just so crazy. And so they won't let gas into the houses because gas is evil, but they complain that they don't have enough gas, so they force another state to give it to them. And then they say we're going to have manufacturing in Australia, but they don't want to bring the gas up. So this is magic manufacturing. So they want you to go to electricity. One of the dearest electricities in the OECD, that we're making dearer because we're blowing up our coal-fired power stations to put in wind towers and solar panel fields and transmission lines because we've got to worship the great god Gaia. It's just, I mean, you just sit back and you go, these people are A clowns, as they used to say. They've got no idea. You just sit back and go, you haven't got a clue.
1: The other thing that struck me about that media conference politically was Tim Ayres, the other minister, was there. He stood up and he made a grand speech saying, you know, this was a significant landmark Labor reform. It was so significant, Barnaby, the Prime Minister himself didn't turn up there.
2: It's typical of Labor, I'd have to say. If you want a seminal Labor Party reform and Labor Party policy, then Tim Ayres is the best man to announce it. And what you heard today is the greatest example of it. And the Australian people suffer because of it. Because it's chaos. It is, these guys have not got a clue. They do not know what they are doing. It is a joke. And, you know, just like the other, you know, similar to when they're bringing in fuel. We've got 100 million litres, except that we use 92 million litres a day. You know, this is a sort of, you know, you sit back and when you sort of drill through the details of what they say, you find the same thing, chaos.
1: Speaking of chaos, we talked on Monday night and we just heard that the Inland Rail program was going to be, you know, chopped off in the middle of nowhere. What's the reaction been since and how are the communities affected by this reacting to it?
2: I don't know where to start with this one, Steve. It's people are so furious. So let's start we're in the middle of an oil crisis, correct? Now, the way to mitigate in an oil crisis in transport is to have an alternative to things moving around in semi-trailers. That's called railway lines. But they're scrapping the railway line. And instead of having one inland rail, we've now got two. One going from Melbourne to Parkes, from 5 million people to about 12,000 people. But then they say it can turn right and go to Sydney. And another one that goes from Newcastle to North Star. For your listeners, North Star is about 150 people. It's in the plain north of Moree. And that's where the other inland rail goes. So they won't connect the two up and they won't go where it's... And then I hear Minister King, the Minister for Excuses, saying, well, they didn't know where it started and didn't know where it finished. OK, I'll help you out. It starts at Melbourne and it finishes at Brisbane. That's why it's called the Brisbane to Melbourne Inland Rail. And all the towns that were going to be advanced because of it, like Parkes, like Narrabri, like Moree... And they want to bridge the gap for the Aboriginal Australians. And so do I. So do I, the Indigenous people. So they find the biggest investment project that's going to happen for the Aboriginal community in Moree, and they can it. They get rid of it. But, of course, this is the hypocrisy of them. See, they don't care. But they say the rail is unviable and shouldn't be done, even though they can't provide us the details of how they came up with $45 billion. It's like Dr. No from Austin Powers, like $45 billion, but I can't actually tell you how it came up with $45 billion. I'll just say it. But then they are going to build a fast rail from Newcastle to Sydney for hundreds of billions of dollars, for which only 30% of the money will come from ticket sales. It is, you know, it's just incredible.
1: As you said, if it wasn't so crazy, you'd laugh. I've got to go to some new pictures of these ISIS brides, but I just want to give you the opportunity very quickly to tell me about the Yazidi people who are in your electorate. No, we've lost Barnaby, I think. These pictures that we're bringing to you here, activity outside the Mascot police station, where we've heard reports one of the so-called ISIS brides has been taken into custody. You can see the pictures there outside that Mascot police station. And this from the Sydney Morning Herald, Joe's Jani Safar, who was led off the plane in the back of that car. So their pictures just in. And, it's all happening there in Sydney. As we speak to you now, the Melbourne situation is that the 8 children and 3 women who arrived on the Qatar airline here have not exited that Melbourne airport. So they're fresh pictures just in of the 2 women in Sydney who have now been taken to a police station in Mascot. We'll have full updates for you in a moment. And, of course, we're still waiting on the Australian Federal Police. They're due to address the media shortly. And we'll talk to our panel next.
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0: Sky News will be back after this short break.
1: Welcome back, Steve Price with you. Our rolling coverage of the return of these women and children on two Qatari flights out of Doha tonight. They're back in Australia, two women in Sydney. We've just shown you a vision of two of those women arriving at a police station in Mascot. At the Melbourne airport, still no sign of three women and eight children that have landed back in Melbourne, with reports that two of those older women will be spoken to by Australian Federal Police, potentially arrested, and we'll bring you updates as it unfolds. Any fresh breaking news, we'll bring it to you straight away. And vision of those women in Melbourne. Shari Markson, of course, after me, will do likewise. Our panel's up next, and apparently, I'm told, a lighter side of this, I showed you earlier, an ABC reporter spoke to one of these women in Doha, where she talked about her favourite part of Melbourne was having a latte in Collins Street. So James McPherson and Christy McSweeney join us. They are with us tonight. James, I wonder how the bloke who runs the cafe in Collins Street, which is the favourite cafe of one of these women, feels about her turning up for a latte tomorrow morning.
2: Well, I guess you ask, would she like her coffee caliphated or decaliphated?
1: Oh, please. Not one of those nights, is it?
2: I hope they enjoy the taste of the latte. They obviously had a taste of liberal democracy and spat it out. Now they're back. So anyway, good luck to them. I'm not sure how the owner of that cafe in Collins Street is going to feel, but he's sure going to get publicity. That's obvious.
1: Christy, in that same ABC interview, and the ABC reporter apparently somehow just miraculously ended up on a plane back with them, they told her that they, quote, missed Australia and were most looking forward to having that latte. One would say, if they told me that, I would have responded by saying, well, perhaps you shouldn't have gotten on a plane and gone to Turkey and then crossed the border into Syria to Raqqa to join your ISIS boyfriend, who is in the middle of a caliphate where they brutally murdered everybody.
3: I mean, I would love to say that's one of the worst possible things that you could say to a reporter, but of course these people aren't known for their judgment if they want to leave the democratic paradise of Australia and go and fight for a terrorist organisation and go and attach themselves to a terrorist cause. And of course, they should be exceedingly generous to the exceedingly grateful to the Australian public who have, we can't do anything about letting them back in the country, but they should be gracious in the fact that they have indeed been allowed to return here.
1: Yeah, and of course we've got to let the legal processes run their course, and if their charges are proven in court, well, if not, they'll be proven innocent. So they're back in Australia, and luckily for them, if that same court process was undertaken in Syria, it might not be quite as democratic at the point you make. James, I've made this point a couple of times. The AFP's Chrissy Barrett yesterday at that media conference, she said, and I double-checked this, went back and looked at it again, the children would be asked to attend de-radicalisation courses. Asked, really? Couldn't we tell them to do it?
2: Well, we're far too polite for that, Steve. So they'll be asked nicely to participate. And one presumes if they would like to do a de-radicalisation course, then they will. But if they'd prefer not to, then they won't. And that pretty much sums up the Albanese government's attitude towards this group of people. The government has been very hands-off, says we're not assisting, but nor are they doing much, it seems, proactively to protect the Australian public. So you're right. According to the AFP, the kids will be asked if they want to participate, and they will participate or not at their leisure, which I think most Australians would be pretty upset about. These kids have been in a region of the world where extremist violence has been rife. We don't know what these kids have seen, what they've experienced, who's been in their ears. You would have thought this would be a mandatory condition of their return to Australia rather than a polite suggestion that they may or may not take up according to their own volition.
1: Chrissy, I'm going to be very cranky for the rest of the week tonight and tomorrow night on my normal Friday show, because Jim Chalmers has his budget next Tuesday, as we all know, and he's declared war on baby boomers. Now, it's no surprise, I am a baby boomer. I want to bring your attention to something which all landlords should be worried about, especially when it comes to housing. Jim Chalmers is trying to polish this budget and make it nicer than we know it's going to be. This is what he said today on Sky News.
4: Our motivation there is not to make judgments about people who've done well, but to make it easier for people who feel locked out of housing because of the way that our housing market and our tax system interacts.
1: Christy, how does he say that with a straight face? We don't want to make things difficult for people who've been successful. That's his raison d'etre. That's what he does.
3: Well, the commentary around the capital gains tax changes is really unprecedented, because the commentary around that speaks to the government perhaps not grandfathering the decision for people who own existing properties and retrospectively altering the law, whether that's wiping it all together or reducing it significantly or putting in another tier for people who already own those properties. So that is unprecedented that the government does that to a taxation law. It really is actually so bold of the government, and dressing it up as intergenerational fairness. Well, I can tell you, Steve, you might be a boomer, but I am a Gen Xer. And so that's two generations there that don't think this is very fair at all.
1: I spoke, James, at a football lunch last Saturday at a room of about 100. And I said, can anyone in here who believes that it's a good idea to have intergenerational fairness, not one person put their hand up, I might add. I mean, we don't even know what these changes are going to do if you're a landlord or you're a tenant, or, you know, if you're preventing people from making a quid out of buying investment properties, what's it going to do to the amount of apartments that people are going to invest in for people to actually live in?
2: Yeah, well, I really struggle with this term generational or intergenerational fairness as well, because it implies that older people who have done well have somehow morally failed and they ought to feel guilty for their success. As for Jim Chalmers saying, oh, no, we're not judging people who have done well. Well, I'm sure it's cold comfort for them that as Jim Chalmers comes to take everything that they've earned, that he's not judging them. So perhaps they'll feel better for that. Of course, this is what Labor have to do. If you're going to establish and keep building a welfare state, as well as paying off different identity groups to continue voting for you, you've got to get money from somewhere. So who are they going to come after? They're going to come after those who have established wealth. And to justify it, they'll talk about fairness. I think most of us know that's a con, but they're hoping that that will convince people what they're doing is okay.
1: Well, Christy, I mean, you know that, of course, our Prime Minister, Anthony Albanese, one of his favourite sayings is he loves to beat Tories. I mean, this is inbuilt into this government's DNA.
3: Well, he's had the benefits of hard work, you know, growing up in social housing in Sydney progressing to a multi-million dollar mortgage on the multi-million dollar mortgage on the Central Coast. So he has walked the trajectory of aspirational wealth, Steve. So what you could say, perhaps that is the category that he now falls into, and not to mention decades of defined superannuation benefits as well, which is also on the chop. So there's a lot of talk about your family trust will go. We're going to start with capital gains tax. The over 65s are going to see a reduction potentially in their private health insurance rebate. That's also framed as fairness and intergenerational equity.
1: Yeah, right.
3: Small businesses are going to be hit with payday super from the 1st of July. So that's anyone who's trying to employ people. There are a raft of changes I think the capital gains tax changes is just the umbrella that's taking all the oxygen out of this. People aren't aware of the other ones.
1: How do you reckon How do you reckon my 91-year-old mother reacted when I told her this week that her rebate on her private health insurance was going to disappear? I mean, that's real intergenerational fairness. She's 91, on a full pension, never taken the money off the government for anything, and they're saying, oh, well, you're going to have to pay more for your private health insurance. I mean, seriously. You too. Thanks, James. Christy, thank you very much. Appreciate your time very much tonight. In the upshot of this whole breaking story, I mean, the situation is changing quick. Now, just quickly, I want to again show you the vision of this activity. This is outside Mascot Police Station in Sydney, the nearest police station to Sydney Airport. We've heard reports that one of the ISIS brides, Janai Safar, she's now been taken into custody. And this from the Sydney Morning Herald shows Safar, who was led off the plane in the back of that vehicle. So there you go. That is one of those ISIS brides. She arrived with her child, who is not in that vehicle. We'll have some more updates for you shortly. Still to come tonight, though, Patrick Christie's is here. The UK local elections are underway. And is PM Keir Starmer under every pressure? He is in real trouble. And the Greens UK leader, Zach Polanski's career questions are questioned. That's up next.
0: Sky News will be back after this short break.

0: Men who have jetted back into Melbourne on Qatar Airlines. Let's go to the UK now. Prime Minister Keir Starmer is in all sorts of trouble, and he's got a local election to look at this weekend. It's going to be a bloodbath. Keir Starmageddon is what some people are saying it is. And to make things worse, a General Secretary of a UK Labour-affiliated union has now asked for him to resign. Joining me now to discuss more, Starmageddon, is GB News host and Bolt Report regular Patrick Christies. Patrick, how are you? Can I ask you, before we get into this, have you had this circumstance in the UK where women had gone to Raqqa and to Syria and with ISIS fighters, married them and had children there, and you've accepted them back? Has that happened in the UK?
1: So we have actually accepted back the fighters themselves. Forget the wives. We, at one point, had an incredibly high number of returning jihadis, many of whom are now wandering freely around the London area. But, yeah, we've had some very high-profile cases. There's a lady called Shamima Begum, who was an ISIS bride. She is reported to have helped sew people into their suicide vests and been a member of the jihadi police over there in Syria. She's currently in a refugee camp. There are calls to bring her back to Britain. And actually, our current Prime Minister, one of the many reasons why he's probably about to get an absolute kicking in the local elections today, is the kind of bloke who would happily have given her legal advice and represented her. So I think it's only a matter of time before Shamima Begum comes back to Britain.
0: So we've actually done this reasonably well. I mean, our government tries to slip and slide and say we've had nothing to do with bringing the bag. Oh, no, we didn't give them passports, all of that sort of stuff. But we certainly have. I think we might have accepted one bloke who was in ISIS at some point back into the country, but not the numbers that you're talking about. So tell me about Keir Starmer. Does he survive next week?
1: Poor, it's hard to see how he does. He could lose at least 2,000 council seats. He didn't even want these elections to take place. He tried to block them because he knew he was going to get the kind of spanking that would make 50 Shades of Grey look like a children's tea party. He's lost the union, he's lost the cabinet, he's lost his backbenchers, he's lost the public. I'm not even sure his own wife is going to vote for him at this point. He will have to go, I think, at some point. The problem, of course, could be what comes next, right? Because in the Labour Party, if they move further left, then that could be a big problem, especially economically for us.
0: Is he the worst Prime Minister you've seen?
1: Oh, it's shocking. I mean, you can't actually get any worse. The guy's got absolutely no instinct. In such a short space of time from going and winning a massive landslide, he's managed to alienate pretty much every single demographic that this country has to offer, one after the other. He is actually genuinely the least popular Prime Minister we have ever had. His approval ratings are the lowest anyone has ever seen in this country. And it's at such a bad time for Britain as well, where we've got so many crises taking place here. We really needed someone to help guide us through them, not make them infinitely worse.
0: Tell us about our old mate Nigel Farage and reform. What are we likely to see out of these results at the weekend that might give him even more confidence that potentially him and reform could actually take control of the country? I know your election's a long way away, but what does Farage take out of the weekend?
1: Yeah, I mean, reform are predicted to be the big winners. Obviously, you've got to wait and see what happens there. But I mean, if the country largely goes turquoise and they start winning areas where they've never previously won before, then you think that is going to have all of the momentum in Nigel Farage's favour. And look, basically what it is a ticket of lower tax, lower immigration, more deportation for illegals, being tough on crime and giving people an opportunity to get on the housing ladder. I mean, it's not rocket science. Obviously, the question there is going to be, can they actually deliver that if they get into office? But at least I think the sense is that we will be led by someone who genuinely likes our country, as opposed to a man at the moment who is, yeah, who doesn't really, I don't think.
0: I've never heard of Greens leader Zach Polanski. What's he been up to?
1: Oh, my gosh, this guy's a Walter Mitty. But because of his work, actually, hypnotising women to make them have bigger boobs, he's been given the nickname Walter Titty, which is absolutely fantastic. He's changed his name. He's called Zach Polanski, used to be called Dave. He's lied about being a spokesperson for the Red Cross, lied about being a fully accredited hypnotherapist, lied about where he lives, can't even be honest about that. He might not have even been paying council tax. This guy, honestly, an absolutely remarkable story. But yeah, I mean, he actually could do very, very well, because the Greens have teamed up with the Muslim vote. There's a

0: sizable Muslim population in this country. Most of them seem to be voting Green. So that kind of left Islamo alliance could be big.
1: Fantastic, Patrick. Always a pleasure to catch up with you. Thank you, mate. I'll talk to you soon. Well, coming up to show remarks, and now just to summarise, of course, what's happened here tonight, you've had one of the ISIS brides at Mascot Police Station in Sydney. We're still awaiting to find out exactly what's going to happen with those that have arrived into Melbourne. There are expected to be charges laid. This story is still developing. Shari Markson's up next. She'll have full coverage.
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3: Good evening. Let's start with tonight's breaking news. The ISIS women and children have landed in Melbourne and Sydney. We're standing by to hear from the Australian Federal Police Assistant Commissioner Stephen Nutt. We're expecting that press conference any moment now. We'll go straight to it. It's understood the AFP have taken some of the women into custody. You're going to look at now vision of ISIS bride Janai Safa. She's at Mascot Police Station in Sydney. She was escorted off her flight by Federal Police. It's understood that four AFP officers boarded the plane and approached Janai, her son, and a man travelling with them. And you're looking at vision right now of her in the back of a vehicle as she was being taken to Mascot Police Station. According to media reports, Janai had links to an alleged terrorist involved in an airline bombing plot. She said she would never come home, that was in 2019, and she didn't regret living under Islamic State. She even spoke about the horror of naked women in Australia. She said, it was my decision to come here, to go away from where women are naked on the street. She said, I don't want my son to be raised around that. She also questioned the actions of the Australian soldiers, showing not quite an allegiance to our country. Here's what she said. I saw everything the coalition forces did, and no one gets punished for that. They say I'm not supposed to be in Syria, but they, the Australians, come to Syria with planes. I don't regret coming to Syria. I don't regret living under Islamic State. Let's go back to that vision of Janai. She's in police custody, hasn't been arrested just yet. We're waiting for news of that. She has been taken to Mascot Police Station. Her son is now reportedly 9 years old. He was born in Syria. He spent his entire life in an Islamic State-controlled territory or in the Syrian camps. So there are questions now about how he will integrate into Australian life and adopt Australian values that are crucial to safety here. So as I said, Janai is now in police custody and we are waiting news of her arrest. That's in Sydney. Now let's go to Melbourne. There were these scenes at the airport as about a dozen men dressed all in black, some believed to be security guards, awaited the arrival of the ISIS cohort. One member of this group told The Australian they wanted to escort them away peacefully and safely. And now you're going to look at vision taken by the ABC of the group before they boarded their flight to Melbourne. The two Qatar Airways flights landed around 5:30 this evening. We are expecting arrests to be made at any moment. After the arrests are made, AFP Deputy Commissioner Stephen Nutt will address the media and detail exactly what the women have been charged with. They're also likely to release images of the ISIS cohort, and the AFP has to do this, particularly because they release footage of Ben Robert Smith, a war hero, being arrested. But these women who've arrived in Australia tonight are linked to an Islamic death cult, and they're now in Australia. This ends a seven-month ordeal where the Albanese government repeatedly denied they were returning, then claimed they weren't repatriating them, and then claimed they were powerless to stop them arriving. One of the women who can now call Australia home again is Zara Ahmed, the widow of a notorious Islamic State recruiter, Mohammed Zahab. He was killed in an airstrike in 2018. This is Zara holding her son at a camp in 2019. Another ISIS bride who returned home this evening is Zara's mother, Corsa Abbas, and her sister, Zainab. They landed in children, these three women, with They landed in Melbourne, these three women with eight children. Now, a minister in the Albanese government, Jason Clare, today said that the children deserved a better life. And New South Wales Premier Chris Minns made similar comments.
4: The kids have got nothing to do with this. They didn't make the decision to travel to Syria and the Middle East, and we've got an obligation to ensure that they're safe. In my view, we've got an obligation to make sure that they're safe, and we've got an obligation to make sure that there's no radicalisation there.
5: Children don't get to pick who their parents are, and these children have seen things that no child should ever have to see.
3: Look, that may be the case that the children didn't choose to be in that situation, but that same logic applies to all children born in war-torn countries or in terror hotspots. And the main obligation of our leaders is to the safety of Australians who choose our country, not those linked to parents who choose to fight for a dangerous death cult. And we've seen how many children behave in an aggressive manner towards Westerners in similar Syrian camps.
6: The longer we stayed, the more aggressive the children became.
7: Here come the stones. All right, we're going to move to another area.
6: As we left, they made sure we got the message.
3: So that's not the camp where the Australian cohort were being held. That's a similar Syrian camp. So these are people are children now, the group that are arriving in Australia tonight. But in a few years, they'll be teenagers and then adults. We cannot be too careful with people who are linked to a death cult and have then raised kids and teenagers. We're told, you heard already, that they will go into de-radicalisation programs. But there's widespread debate about whether these are effective or not. Islamic State ideology, of which this group was part, is allegedly behind the Bondi terror attack, where innocent Australians were gunned down at a beautiful beach on a summer's day. Now, Shadow Defence Minister James Patterson said every law should have been used to stop these people landing in Australia.
8: The revelations that some of these people will be charged with criminal offences when they land in Australia is evidence why they should not have been granted passports and why they should have had temporary exclusion orders applied to protect our country.
3: What's been most concerning about this entire saga has been the cover-up, denials and lack of transparency from the very start. I'm just learning that the press conference will be held at 8:30 tonight, so we're standing by to hear from the Australian Federal Police about what these women have been charged with, if they have faced charges. Now, this whole saga began when journalist Liam Mendes first broke the story on the front page of The Australian in September last year. He, as you can see on your screen, that was his story, the secret return plan for Australian ISIS brides revealed. Now, that very day, Prime Minister Anthony Albanese got up in Parliament and he denied it.
9: I refer to reports in The Australian that government officials are helping to bring ISIS terrorist brides to Australia. What actions has your government taken to guarantee the safety of Australians if these people return?
10: Those reports are not accurate.
11: Is the Prime Minister aware of any info that suggests ISIS brides are seeking to return to Australia? And is your government making preparations to receive them?
12: The call to the Prime Minister.
10: I refer to my previous answer.
3: Just a flat-out denial, the story's wrong. Well, to support Liam and to get to the bottom of the matter, I then looked into it. And I then reported that night that Albanese's denials were wrong and that police and law enforcement agencies were already preparing for this ISIS cohort's return. The next day, the opposition put my report to Albanese in question time. He laughed about it and told the then opposition leader not to listen to Sky After Dark.
9: Last night, Shari Markson revealed on Sky News that Deputy Commissioner Dave Hudson...
13: Order.
9: Mr. Speaker.
13: Order. I'm not sure... Order. I'm not sure why there was such a reaction, but I want to hear...
10: Long may the opposition continue to get their questions from Sky After Dark.
3: He ridiculed us for pursuing an accurate story that was in the public interest. I then obtained explosive internal government documents that revealed Tony Burke had held a private, closed-door meeting with the group organising the ISIS bride's repatriation and that Tony Burke asked Home Affairs officials to leave the room. In that meeting, documents suggested that Burke said he wouldn't block the return of the ISIS brides and would even help after they'd return to Australia. Those extraordinary revelations directly contradicted both Tony Burke and Prime Minister Anthony Albanese's claims that the story was wrong, that they knew nothing about the return of the ISIS brides. Yet Albanese never apologised for denying Liam's original story in Parliament. There's a case that he misled the Parliament. He's never apologised for laughing, for trying to mock us at Sky News. His reaction to a serious national security story firmly in the public interest that deserved examination speaks to his arrogance and disregard for the Australian people. But now everyone knows the truth. He did lie. The ISIS cohort are now, as of this evening, as of 5:30 p.m. tonight, they're back in Australia. All right, now for more reaction, let's bring in Nationals leader Matt Canavan. And Matt, can I just ask, before I get to you, Matt, can I just ask my team, do we have confirmation that the AFP have made these arrests now? Can I now report this? Okay, I'm now reporting that two women aged 53 and 31 have been arrested on arrival into Melbourne International Airport tonight by the Victoria Joint Counterterrorism Team. Breaking news. Two women aged 53 and 31 have been arrested on arrival into Melbourne tonight. A third woman aged 32 has been arrested on arrival into Sydney International Airport today by the New South Wales Joint Counterterrorism Team. And as I've said, the AFP will be speaking shortly. We're waiting for their press conference at around 8:30 tonight. But now let's bring in Matt Canavan. Matt, thanks for joining us. So we're now learning that three women have been arrested tonight. Given this information, should they have been allowed back in the country or should they have been subject to temporary exclusion orders?
12: Well, clearly, Shari, there is a risk if somebody is being charged with these types of offences. There's a risk to Australian safety and security. And the reason that temporary exclusion orders are in place is to protect the safety and security of Australians. So, yes, the government should have been using all of its powers available to protect the safety and security of Australians. The problem here, Shari, is from the get-go, this government's been compromised on this issue. From the get-go, the government's engaged in shifty rhetoric that has sought to distract the media, the public, from what it's actually been getting up to over there in the Middle East. It's apparently done this through third parties and conduits, but it just hasn't been upfront with the Australian people about what's going on. And because it hasn't been upfront with the Australian people, it can't be trusted. The Labor Party cannot be trusted on this issue. We tried to change the laws to make it easier for the government to exclude people who pose a risk. The government's refused to do that because I think clearly from the get-go they were seeking to bring these people back by hook or by crook.
3: All right, Matt, I also just want to ask you, I mean, you spoke there about, you know, the lack of transparency from the Albanese government. I just replayed comments of the day this story broke on the front page of The Australian by Liam Mendes, how the Prime Minister got up in Parliament and said it was wrong. Now that they're arriving home, do you think he needs to correct the record?
12: Well, he needs to be up front with the Australian people. It just hasn't been, and it hasn't been on a variety of topics, but there's no topic more serious than the safety and security of Australians. And the Prime Minister here has not given us the full story. Now that he is doing this and his cards have been revealed, there's no sensitivity now about these individuals in particular cases because they're going to be charged. You say the Australian Federal Police is making a statement soon. Well, not long after that, the Prime Minister should make a statement to the Australian people too, explaining why his government's made these decisions, explaining why the government has refused to use the powers they have available to exclude people who clearly looks like they're going to be charged with coordinating with terrorists. So there's a lot of explanation here to do from the Prime Minister, and the Australian people deserve more answers than they're getting.
3: Mm-hmm. Yeah, I think that's a good call that the Prime Minister should get up tonight and address the Australian people. I doubt he will, but a lot of people will be watching the return of a group that have been linked to an Islamic State death cult that Australia fought against and will be very concerned about their return this evening. And you know, we're hearing that the de-radicalisation program may be voluntary, it might not be compulsory. And there's, as I already said, there's questions about how effective they are anyway. Matt, what would you like to hear from the authorities about how this group will be integrated into Australian life?
12: Look, I just want to hear all the facts and all the information about why this decision has been made. And in fairness to the authorities, I'm not sure they're in the best position to do that. It's the Prime Minister and ministers that have to be accountable for these decisions, and I always feel uncomfortable with ministers, in this case the Prime Minister, using government officials as some kind of human shield to protect the decisions that they should be making and that they should be explaining to the Australian people. So, look, I've got full confidence in the Australian Federal Police, and I'm sure they're doing their job diligently. Their job is to explain what the charges have been and what further steps they'll be taking. It's up to the government, really, and ministers to explain how they're protecting the safety and security of Australians. They should hold themselves to the Australian public and the Australian people.
3: All right, Matt Canavan, really appreciate your time. And of course, you're there in Farah. We were going to speak to you about Farah, but this breaking news tonight has overtaken that. So thank you very much for joining us. And I'm now bringing in my Sky News colleague, Ross Greenwood. Ross, thanks so much for joining
14: us. Quite okay.
3: This is a big news night. You know, Australia has been covering this every day, virtually. This has been a big story since September when it first broke, some 7 months ago now. Yeah. The group have arrived home this evening. We've just learnt that three of the women have been arrested by the Australian Federal Police, two of them in Melbourne, one in Sydney. We're waiting for the AFP to address the nation and detail what the charges are at 8:30 p.m. But there's going to be a lot of Australians who will feel misled about this, given the government said they were doing nothing to repatriate them, they knew nothing about it, they denied the story, said they weren't helping, and yet here they are on Australian soil.
14: And the reality is it's about the cost to our community, longer term, short term. So the government might be able to give assurances, the security authorities may be able to give us assurances over the next 3 months, the next 6 months, the next 12 months. There could be programs in place, all of which cost. Everything here costs. It never stops costing us. And the interesting thing about this is, can they give us security in 15 years' time? Can they give us security in 20 years' time? Because these such deep-seated philosophies and views don't go away. They don't go away just because the government changes. They don't go away because security forces changes. So as a result, you've got to understand that the threat to the community, the threat to the broader Australian group is there for a long time. So, you know, the government might argue all sorts of ways in which it had its hands tied, it couldn't do things. But the reality is, does this make Australia safer?
3: Mm.
14: Does it make Australia safer for your children?
3: Yeah.
14: Does it make Australia safer for 20 years' time? And I think this is where somehow the perspective is lost. It's about somehow the short-term thing. Should we bring families home? Should we do all these sorts of things? But it's not about that, because it's not about the assurances about what Australia will look like in 10 and 15 years' time. And I think that's where perhaps the politicians of the day are trying to solve a today problem. Mm. But the problem is not today. The problem is many years out into the future, potentially.
3: We've also heard a couple of the leaders say, you know, comments to the effect of the poor children. And while you understand that to a certain extent, three of the group, I'm led to believe, are teenagers. Mm. So three of those that landed in Melbourne are meant to be, are understood to be teenagers.
14: Sure.
3: So, and for those that aren't teenagers, they've spent either their entire lives, if they were born in Syria, or a large part of their lives in an Islamic State refugee camp.
14: Of course.
3: Or in a terrorist territory. So the beliefs, the values are going to be very different from Australian values.
14: Totally.
3: Very different.
14: And who's to say that some of these young people don't completely turn their lives around And they well may. And that is the best hope.
3: Mm.
14: That is absolutely the best hope.
3: And that has happened. There has been one example of that happening before.
14: That's right. And reform, and they suddenly realise that the ways in which their parents went was wrong.
3: Yeah.
14: And they reform, and they are absolutely brilliant members of our society. But the risk is that some don't.
3: Mm.
14: And therefore that poses a genuine and really outstanding risk. And so therefore, as a result, security forces have to continue to monitor, to watch, to observe. And really that comes at a cost and adds to a lack of security for all Australians. And I think that's the real issue that many Australians would have, the disquiet they would have with really a government standing aside and really putting no extra barriers in place to have these risks be brought back into Australia.
3: And claiming they weren't facilitating their return, but of course passports were being issued. Liam's reported that there was other DNA work that was done as well. Now, the footage that we've seen of this group tonight, we can maybe show it again on the screen. We've seen the footage of the one ISIS, the so-called ISIS bride, Janiyah Safa, arriving in Sydney and being taken in a police-escorted vehicle to Mascot Police Station. And we've seen some footage as well, very limited, in Melbourne. Now, the AFP, Ross, will be under great pressure. They will have to release footage of the arrest of this cohort. If they don't, there will be outrage that they released footage of the Ben Robert Smith arrest,
14: yes,
3: but not of this group.
14: And to be fair to the Australian Federal Police, they are generally really forthcoming, especially with the media and with information. As an organisation, they are generally highly forthcoming. Now, we can't even pretend that this is not a political situation, because it is a political situation for not only the Islamic communities in Australia, but it's a political situation for really every Australian.
3: Well,
14: and this is the reason why the AFP has got to be thoroughly and utterly accountable. And I think this is the time for transparency about what is taking place, what is a threat to Australians, what is really, what has been brought back to Australia, and how is it going to be managed into the future. And I think this is the real issue. Because, as I say, I mean, going off to a few sessions doesn't necessarily change deep-seated beliefs.
3: No, very.
14: And to be fair, let's be honest about this. These people may, in many ways, have been brainwashed to the ways in which they basically left Australia in the first place.
3: Mm.
14: Are we now saying basically we think that with re-education, is that really the right word to use, we can actually transform them back into Australian ways? I just don't sense it's that easy, really. Mm. I don't. And you can see the same, some of the vision here that came through. And again, these people are, of course, also highly apprehensive coming back to Australia.
3: Mm.
14: They don't quite know. But what they do know is that here they sense that their future is better than what it was where they were in Syria.
3: Well, and the clamp was closing down as well.
14: Yes.
3: There's also the impact on the Yazidi Christian community in Australia, Ross. And I know there's a lot of concern in that community about why Australia is welcoming in people who have been linked to Islamic State.
14: Well, that's right. And, of course, the Yazidis and the suggestion of slavery is a really significant problem.
3: And we're expecting to hear more about that from the AFP shortly.
14: There are all sorts of problems. You can't turn a blind eye to this.
3: Mm.
14: This is the important aspect of this. Australians just can't turn a blind eye and say, well, okay, let's just, look, let these people in. Let's just forget about this. It's not that easy. It really isn't. As a nation, as a government, as a security force in terms of the AFP, it's not that easy for anybody. And this is going to be not just, as I say, today's problem. It's a problem in 15 years' time.
3: Mm-hmm. I also thought it was very interesting and that the ABC had a journalist on board the Qatar flight that landed in Melbourne. So and actually took footage of the group, which we might show you in a moment, of the footage of the group before they boarded. The ABC journalist did a video on the plane and then some footage as they departed in Melbourne. So I think that was... And they were able to then report that, you know, federal police boarded the plane, took the group off before the other passengers departed. So I think that was quite impressive that the ABC actually had someone on board.
14: That's pretty good. That's pretty good journalism, right?
3: Yeah, it is.
14: So they've obviously had information.
3: Mm.
14: They've obviously acted on that information. They've funded that information. And so from that point of view, that's good piece of reporting. So let's not deny that.
3: No.
14: And the fact of the matter is, as I say, it just doesn't overcome any of the fundamental long-term problems that Australia faces as a result of these people being allowed to come back into the country.
3: Mm.
14: And let's be fair about this to the government. This is, by standing back and doing nothing, you have basically allowed these people to come back into the country.
3: Spot on. That is exactly right. Let's bring into the conversation now a counterterrorism expert, Roger Shanahan. Roger, thank you very much for joining us. What's your reaction tonight to the fact that this group have landed? Three of the women have been arrested.
15: Listen, it's probably long overdue. Governments of both persuasions have kind of kicked this issue down the road, but the reality is they're Australian citizens, they're allowed to return. If there are legal issues that need to be prosecuted, then that should proceed apace. And in terms of the children, the whole issue with the children is either introducing them or reintroducing them into Australian society. And that is best done as quickly as possible. So the longer you leave it, the harder it is going to be. It's an issue that the Australian government has to face. Western governments have faced it previously over the past few years. They've addressed it. The Australian government is now addressing it. So I think it's something that probably should have happened well before now.
3: What's your view, Roger, as an expert in this space on the effectiveness of de-radicalisation programs?
15: One of the issues is there's relatively poor data sets for this, but there have been Australian children who have been returned previously. There's not much or really anything known about them, but in terms of reporting by exception, there doesn't appear to have been any issues. They don't appear to have come on the radar of authorities. So if that is the measure, then the integration back into society or into society seems to be proceeding satisfactorily. That probably mirrors what we've seen in other Western societies as well, where the children have been returned and are in the process of being integrated or reintegrated into those societies. So it's something that has happened before. It's been done successfully elsewhere, and there's no reason to assume that it's not going to be successful in Australia as well.
3: I mean, you say they haven't come under the radar, but I've previously reported that Australian authorities haven't had access to this group since 2022. So there was limited information. There was intelligence that was coming through, of course, but no direct access, no ability to interrogate the individuals into exactly what their thinking was, what their ideology was. So there has been limited access from Australian authorities to the group over the past few years, which I do find unusual to a certain extent, because some of the other Syrian camps did have occasional reporters visit in media exercises that were designed to advocate for the release of the groups, but limited information about this cohort, enough knowledge about the adults that police, both federal police and the counterterrorism divisions, have been working on gathering evidence around them for many, many years. So that, you know, and we're expected to hear some of that at the press conference in just a few minutes' time. I might bring Ross back in now, you know, just on that point, that police have been monitoring them. We're expecting to hear exactly what these women have been charged with shortly, but there is a lot that authorities know about this group but haven't had direct access over the past few years.
14: That's right. And so, therefore, what is the sense of the intelligence? How has it been gathered? Over what period of time has it been gathered? What have they potentially missed? And also, what other information do they have about the other people who have been brought back to Australia? And then consider that there are the other families now watching and waiting in Syria and waiting to have their chance to come back to Australia. So it's a question of how many people ultimately come back to Australia as a result of this process. Mm. What is the quality of the intelligence that the AFP and other authorities have about these people? And really, the history of what they have done and what they did when they left Australia to go to Syria in the first place. Mm. What information is really, how good is that information, given the fact there was pretty much a fog of war around what was taking place there at the time?
3: You'd imagine now that there will be various inquiries at Senate estimates, which are coming up, about exactly what the departments here knew, what the ministers knew, what role they played in their repatriation, a role that they keep denying.
14: Sure, of course. And then the second part about this is what was done to prevent, to place barriers in front of the people from coming back. There's the biggest issue. Mm. So in other words, it's all very well to say we didn't aid and abet the people to come back. Mm. Okay, what barriers did you place in front of these people to prevent them coming back?
3: Yeah.
14: And yes, they're Australian citizens. We recognise that. But then the point is that it's still a situation where if they were a clear and present risk to Australia and to this nation, it's not enough to say, well, we stood back, we did nothing. Mm. It's what did you do to prevent that clear and present danger to Australia if they do pose a genuine risk? And if three of the people have been arrested, you've got a sense that at some point there has to be some perception of risk attached to those people. Mm. You'd have to imagine that.
3: Yeah, exactly. And that's the point that James Patterson has raised and John O'Donium as well, that if there is enough evidence to bring about criminal charges, well, why didn't that meet the threshold for a temporary exclusion order?
14: Yes.
3: You know, that is the question.
14: These are all good questions. And these are questions that the government's got to be accountable for, because it is the government, this government, under its watch. Mm. It's not they can't go and blame a coalition. They can't blame somebody else. This is on the government.
3: Yeah.
14: And so as a result, the government has got to give the Australian public answers in order to make the Australian community feel safe. I mean, for goodness sakes, after Bondi, of course, there are large sections of the Australian community that does not feel safe. Mm, mm. There is enough happening in our major cities right now that does not make people feel safe.
3: Well, and that's a good point. I mean, this cohort arriving tonight, all right, the Deputy Commissioner, Stephen Nutt, is taking the podium. Let's go to the press conference now.
16: Update on individuals who have just returned to Australia from the Al Roj internally displaced persons camp in Syria. Tonight, the Victorian Joint Counterterrorism Team have arrested two women at Melbourne International Airport. It is expected a 53-year-old woman will be charged tonight or tomorrow with the following four Commonwealth offences: crimes against humanity, enslavement; crimes against humanity, possess a slave; crimes against humanity, use a slave; crimes against humanity, engage in slave trading. These offences each carry a maximum penalty of 25 years imprisonment. A 31-year-old woman will also expect to be charged tonight or tomorrow with the following two Commonwealth offences: crimes against humanity, enslavement; crimes against humanity, use a slave. Both offences carry a maximum penalty of 25 years imprisonment. The women will appear before a Victorian court once they have been charged. At Sydney International Airport, the New South Wales Joint Counterterrorism Team arrested a 32-year-old woman who is expected to be charged tonight or tomorrow with the following two Commonwealth offences: entering or remaining in a declared area, and being a member of a terrorist organisation. Both offences carry a maximum penalty of 10 years imprisonment. The woman will appear before a New South Wales court once she is charged. Operational planning for these matters started in 2015 and was later formalised under a coordination operation codenamed Courageon. I will now take some questions, but given the pending charges, court processes and ongoing investigations, there'll be limited details I can provide.
17: What are the nature of the allegations in relation to the slavery claims?
16: As the names of the offences describe, enslavement, which usually involve asserting control over the rights of a person. I'm not going to talk in any specific details about any case because the matters are before the court, but that's the general nature. So take the ordinary meaning from the names of the offences.
18: Can you say where you will allege those slavery charges took place? Was it in Syria, in the Middle East?
16: I can say that they were in Syria.
18: Does that present any challenges when it comes to prosecuting them here in Australia?
16: I won't go into challenges. Obviously, the matters are expected to be before the court. All I can say is that we've undertaken the investigations and met the appropriate evidential thresholds.
17: Are you able to tell us anything about the children in this case? The I think it's 9 children who came back. What happens to them now? What is AFP's involvement with them, given the significant challenges they will likely have reintegrating into the Australian community?
16: Tonight, I'm just going to talk about those who have been arrested. I'm not going to talk about anyone else.
18: Are you? Will there be any surveillance over this cohort? Are you worried about their safety if there are any vigilante-style attacks, or because this has been so highly publicised?
16: All I can say is safety of the community is the number one priority for all agencies involved.
18: Are you contemplating any control orders, imposing control orders?
16: I'm not going to go into any aspects of that at this point in time or ongoing investigations.
19: Do you have a message for the Yazidi and Syrian communities who will be particularly triggered by tonight's news, and have any specific actions been taken to reach out to these communities?
16: I'm not going to talk about any specific communities. What I can say is the AFP's community liaison team have been working continuously, as they have over many years. Those activities are highly important, of course, and will continue and ongoing, but I won't comment specifically.
18: The people who were travelling...
17: Are going to be remanded in custody, and when will they face court?
16: Well, they'll, as I mentioned just a moment ago, they'll face court once charged, as expected, as early as tomorrow.
18: The people who were travelling with this group, that have the 3 that have since been arrested, were they given any assistance by police or authorities to exit the airport upon arrival?
16: No assistance has been provided.
17: Did you provide any assistance when you leave Syria?
16: There's no assistance been provided.
19: Were there any AFP officers on the plane with them from Abu Dhabi to Sydney and Melbourne?
16: There were not.
17: The woman who landed in Sydney who was not arrested, are you anticipating any further investigations, any further charges?
16: I'm not going to comment any further than those who have been arrested tonight.
18: Just with these charges, they're obviously quite serious. Can you speak at all to why they didn't meet the threshold of a temporary exclusion order?
16: I'm not going to comment about temporary exclusion orders. That's a matter for Home Affairs.
19: Last question.
17: How many more of these women are you anticipating will return to Australia?
16: I'm not going to comment on other travels.
19: Are they currently still at Balroj camp in Syria?
16: I'm not going to make any comments on other travels.
19: Thank you, Assistant Commissioner.
16: Thank you.
3: All right, so that was the Assistant Commissioner of the AFP addressing the media and outlining the charges that have been or will be made against the 3 women. So against the 2 Victorian women, firstly, crimes against humanity and other slavery-related charges, a maximum penalty of 25 years imprisonment. Then for the other 31-year-old woman who has landed in Melbourne, he said she was expected to be charged tonight or tomorrow with crimes against humanity, enslavement, using a slave, and both offences carry a maximum penalty of 25 years. And the women will appear before a Victorian court once charged. He then said of the 32-year-old woman in Sydney, so we know that's Janaya Safar, that she's expected to be charged tonight or tomorrow with 2 Commonwealth offences, entering or remaining in a declared area, being a member of a terrorist organisation, and both carry a maximum penalty of 10 years imprisonment. And she'll appear before a New South Wales court. So this is what we're expecting over the coming days, them to be charged and to face court with those initial charges. He also said that planning for this had started since 2015 in an operation codenamed Currajong. As you heard there, he didn't explain why these charges didn't meet the threshold for a temporary exclusion order. That was asked of him by one of the journalists, and he confirmed that there'd been no AFP officers on the scene. All right, let's get more reaction now from LNP politician Garth Hamilton. Garth, thanks very much for joining us. What do you make of the charges that we've just heard, very serious, laid against 3 of the ISIS cohort?
20: Yeah, very serious charges. I'm in Toowoomba here. I've got 8,000 Yazidi people who've moved here. I've heard so many of their stories and their family stories about what happened to them during this period before they were rescued and brought to Australia. So to imagine that's a case now before the Australian court, it's absolutely horrific to think that we're talking about slavery in this day and age. And it does raise that very important question. I think you're going to hear Mr. Albanese ask this question many times. What the hell do you have to do to rise to the level of a temporary exclusion order? Something that's worth 25 years in jail? That's extraordinary.
3: Well, if these very serious charges genuinely don't meet the threshold, if that is the case, that they genuinely don't meet the threshold, do you think there needs to be legislative changes here?
20: I think these are the questions that are going to become before the government very quickly. And I think we should have some clarity, because anyone listening to this right now, if I asked you, do you feel more safe as an Australian? I know I spoke about my Yazidi community. I won't speak on their behalf, but I'm going to guess they don't feel more safe. I think this will remind them of some terrible times. I think Australians do want to know how these orders are used, what they're used for, and who meets the level, the thresholds that are in place. Forgive me, I just think this is an incredible state of affairs. It wasn't that long ago. I think it was only February. Mr. Albanese was telling us, no, of course they weren't going to be coming to Australia. And here we are, and they're immediately arrested.
3: I've just got some information from a source now that my understanding is the Albanese government, I'm not sure if this is the National Security Committee of Cabinet or the senior leadership team, but there is a national security briefing going on at the moment for senior members of the Albanese government. So the Prime Minister right now is being briefed on these charges against these women. So I've just had that information come in from a source of mine. So, Gareth, what reassurance, if any, do you think the government needs to give the Australian community? And also, do you think there needs to be some accountability for the way that Australia was misled about this from September, when the news broke and the Prime Minister stood up in Parliament and said the story was wrong?
20: Well, I'm not sure what reassurance Mr. Albanese can give us, given that he has outright misled the Australian public on this issue, as you say, since September. I'm not sure what reassurance we can get. He's told us over and over again this wasn't going to happen. It's clearly happened. We've been told we have a strong, safe and secure immigration system. We're making sure that these, we're keeping Australians safe. We've went through a horrific, horrific period over last summer, where the impact of immigration policies on social cohesion was questioned over and over again. And yet here we are, three people have arrived, been immediately arrested. And of course, I've got to assume that the children are now in custody somewhere without their mother.
3: All right, Garth, thank you so much. Really appreciate your time. Thank you very much. Ross, you've been sitting here, you've heard the press conference. What's your reaction to these quite shocking charges, really? Crimes against humanity, slavery, slave trading, enslavement.
14: Member of a terrorist organisation. Remaining in an area that's a declared zone, right? That's the one that's interesting to me as well, because that's information that was known before that person arrived in Australia. It carries a 10-year jail sentence, as we indicated. And the second thing is that Operation Karajong has been operating since 2015, so for 12 years. So there's no lack of information that the government didn't know about before these people got on that plane and came back to Australia. These people voluntarily left Australia, left behind their Australian passport, went to these declared areas, lived a lifestyle, and now their lifestyle somehow seems better in Australia. So, as I say, this is the questions that the government has to ask, because when the ordinary Australian person looks at this and thinks at this, they just are confused about what message the government is sending to us right now about our security today and in the future, as we were talking about before. And so, again, these arrests really do, okay, you've got to go through court, got to be proven, all that type of thing. They'll no doubt be well-funded in their defence. But the reality is, at the moment, it is still clearly up the question for the federal police to lay these charges, serious charges, that the government also has to answer as to why. Why, when these charges were immediately laid, did you not impede these people in any way, shape or form? And have you tonight made Australia safer or not? I think that's the key.
3: I also think there's concern about the press conference that was held. Well, you know, we heard the details of the charges from a senior assistant commissioner. However, a lot of the questions that Australians have this evening that the journalists were asking, he couldn't answer. He wasn't in a position to answer any of those questions. So, you know, on the night that this ISIS cohort land in Australia, a matter that has been of such concern and alarm in the Australian community, surely you needed the Prime Minister or the Home Affairs Minister there to answer those questions, to give any sort of reassurance, if possible, about what the process will be from here.
14: They'll be working out what lines they need right now. You know, you understand how that works.
3: But they've known this is happening for weeks. They could have worked out their lines.
14: But you'd imagine so. But you know what they'll be doing right now. They'll be working out what are the lines, what are the palatable lines that Australians will want to hear right now. Mm. It's not necessarily the fact that they're going to reassure us or try and make us safe, but the fact of the matter is, do we need to throw some more money at this? Mm. Do we need to actually, you know, put in extra investigation? But most Australians are going to see straight through that, because the fact of the matter is the government has found itself in an awful position, because Australians right now, it doesn't matter where your politics lie, doesn't matter where your sympathies lie, the reality is it's simply a case of saying, is the nation safer today than it was yesterday and than it was a month
3: ago? Exactly. The point I was going to make to you, Ross, before we went to the press conference is that we've got the Royal Commission into Anti-Semitism. The public hearings began on Monday. Of course, the Royal Commission was sparked by the Bondi terror attack, where the shooters were allegedly inspired by Islamic State.
14: Yes.
3: On the fourth day of the public hearings of this Royal Commission, you have the ISIS cohort arriving home. It is just a stunning and shocking and, quite frankly, disgraceful, look, perception.
14: Well, it's not even look and perception. It is about common sense, right? You have a clear and present threat and danger to your community. Have you done something to obviate that, or have you done something to accelerate it? And tonight, every Australian would imagine that they've done something to accelerate this.
3: Yeah.
14: It's not as I say, it doesn't matter what programming, what sort of mind-altering program you have. Reality is, people have these philosophies. Mm. People left this country deliberately to effectively betray the values of this country at that time. And now they come back because it suits their circumstances, because life might be easier here for them. Mm. Whatever it is, it doesn't make Australians feel safer tonight, I don't think. Mm.
3: Or perhaps, you know, the camp was being closed. I mean, I feel, you know, I don't think we have the full story about that either. But they perhaps potentially could have lived elsewhere. You know, they have...
14: You have foregone your rights to be an Australian citizen when you knew you walked out the door.
3: I agree.
14: You knew that.
3: You fought for the other side or were linked to people who were fighting for the other side.
14: You willingly went. Mm. You didn't... You weren't forced. You willingly went. Mm. And so, basically, you have foregone your rights as an Australian citizen by going.
3: Yeah.
14: And we now simply hand you back those rights.
3: Yeah.
14: Seriously?
3: Unbelievable.
14: That's right.
3: All right, we're going to bring in now a former AFP, David Craig, in just a moment. He's just getting set up now. All right, we'll have a quick break, and after the break, we'll be joined by a former AFP counterterrorism expert to give us some more insight into this. Be back shortly.
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0: Sky News will be back after this short break.
1: Welcome back. Well, the breaking news tonight is that the ISIS cohort have landed in Melbourne and Sydney. The AFP have tonight outlined the charges that will be laid against three of the women. Those charges are: a 53-year-old woman from Victoria will be charged with four offences: enslavement, possessing a slave, using a slave, and engaging in slave trading, with maximum penalties of 25 years imprisonment. A 31-year-old woman from Victoria will face charges of enslavement and using a slave, also each carrying 25 years maximum penalty. And a 32-year-old woman from New South Wales, and we know that's Janai Safar, will face charges of entering a prohibited area and being a member of a terrorist organisation, each carrying penalties of 10 years in prison. Joining me now to discuss this is former AFP Detective Superintendent David Craig. David, thank you very much for your time. Look, you and I have been speaking about this cohort and their pending arrival for literally 7 months now. What's your reaction to the fact that they have landed in Australia, in Sydney and Melbourne this evening?
2: My initial response, Shari, is that it's good to see the AFP have taken, at least the Melbourne women have been charged with these international offences under Division 104, which is a serious crime against humanity. That is where we need to be looking with these people, because these are the epitome of evil. The declared terrorist offence applying to the Sydney woman, look, that's a 10-year offence and that's okay, but there needs to be more. My question now, Shari, is what's happening with the fourth person? Is that woman subject of a control order or not?
1: I agree with you, and it's a point we haven't made. It is good that the AFP acted so quickly and have arrested them on arrival. You know, I first reported last Monday that at least two of them were going to be arrested on arrival. So that is good news. They've acted so quickly. But given the public pressure around this and the public concern and anxiety around this, you know, the authorities really had to be prepared to act. I just want to go to that point of that we've been speaking about, that James Patterson has raised about, and John O'Donoghue as well, the coalition, why temporary exclusion orders wouldn't have applied to charges like this.
2: I find that hard to answer, Shari, because in my view, if there's a prima facie case to go and charge someone, arrest someone, deprive them of their liberty and then criminally charge them, then there is simply a case there where a temporary exclusion order would have held them in abeyance until further assessment could have been. The Attorney General's consent is required to prosecute with these international crimes. I'm wondering if that has been a factor in relation to allowing these women to come back and then be charged. Another question, Shari, of course, is are any of them dual citizens? Because if they are, then their passports and citizenship should have been cancelled before they came back into the jurisdiction, whereas now it would be very hard to strip them of their citizenship, because the consent is required to prosecute with these international crimes. I'm wondering

0: to take them, receive them back again, and I would doubt that they would.
1: Well, and, you know, as we've been reporting for a long time, there are sections of the Passport Act that do allow for passports either to be cancelled or not to be issued if there is a reason, and sometimes that is up to ministerial discretion. I'm interested in your view. I asked another expert a bit earlier this question, but perhaps you have a different view. The effectiveness of de-radicalisation programs, if there have been people, and let's not make it about this cohort, but if there have been people who have spent their lifetime in a radicalised Islamic State environment, you know, how effective are these programs? Can you de-radicalise someone? What's your opinion on this point?
0: Sorry, my opinion is very clear. I think that these de-radicalisation and disengagement programs are a nice to have, but effectiveness is really questionable. The results are simply just not there. If someone is committed to a particular ideology, if they're committed solely to be doing something for such an important cause, a few words in their ear is just not going to work. It's not. Some people think you can just say, oh, you've been brainwashed, or, oh, look, what you were thinking was wrong. Well, how about, you know, the reality is these people have been indoctrinated to follow the strictest form of radical Islam that there is. They are committed to that. The forces opposing that radical Islamic view against ISIS have killed their fathers. What are they going to do? How are they going to adjust and become reasonable Australian balanced citizens? There's a lot of work to do with these children if we're going to make them into good contributing Australians.
1: Just in terms of the process, can you give us some behind-the-scenes information? So the assistant commissioner stood up there and briefed the media. I've reported that there is a national security briefing happening, was happening, from the commissioner, Chrissy Barrett, to the prime minister and other senior cabinet members. So what's the process right now? Do you expect they will be given the information and then we'll hear from some senior ministers in the morning?
0: Yeah, I would think so. It's nice to see someone with a leaning with a forward posture, such as Deputy Commissioner Stephen Nutt, at that press conference. He was clearly sure-footed. They've clearly put a lot of work into the background of this. This is the sort of backbone that we need to see against this, because we've got plenty of other potential ISIS brides and terrorists coming, wanting to come back to Australia. So we need to see this very stern approach to say, if you come back to Australia, you're not going to face a 24-month, you know, good behaviour bond like Miriam Riad did last year for entering a terrorist zone in Australia. Mm. You are going to face some serious jail time. So don't bother coming back here unless you're serious about going to jail.
1: Mm. The Australian's reporting that a huge scuffle has broken out at Melbourne Airport. I showed you the images before, and perhaps we can play them again, of the group of around a dozen men, all dressed in black, some of them security, who were waiting for the ISIS cohort. We can show you some of that footage now. So the Australian's now reporting that there was a huge scuffle involving media and those security guards that's broken out at Melbourne Airport. And one of the ISIS brides, believed to be Zainab, was able to leave Melbourne Airport. So she's obviously one of the three that wasn't arrested, and she was clutching a small girl. The man with her, Abraham Abbas, was clutching a small girl as he walked out, and security escorts were filmed pushing and shoving photographers and journalists. So it sounds like quite an ugly scuffle between those security detail that were protecting the ISIS cohort as they landed, escorting them off the airport, and it sounds like pushing and shoving of photographers and journalists by this group of security that you're looking at on the screen. So, look, it's been a very big news tonight. I was planning on talking about the Royal Commission this evening. There was an amazing day of hearings today with Gillian Siegel and Michael Gawenda and some others, but the breaking news overtook it, so I'll play some of that evidence. The witness testimony that we heard today again on Monday's show. David Craig, thank you very much for joining us and for helping us with your insightful analysis. I'll see you all. Have a wonderful weekend. Big breaking news night. As I said, I'll bring you more of that testimony that took place at the Royal Commission today in Monday's program. I'll see you then. And right now, here's Paul Murray.

0: From the Sky News Centre, this is Paul Murray Live.
1: Thank you, Shari. If you don't know by now, you definitely know now that the ISIS brides are beginning to return home to Australia. The breaking news coverage that you have seen all afternoon from Chris Kenny into Peter Credlin, into Steve Price and into Shari Markson has shown you minute by minute, second by second, every moment of this. As people who the Prime Minister just months ago said that the story wasn't true that they were coming back, that there was no effort to help return these people, but of course they ended up being given the travel documents to do so. And we've seen a scenario playing out in both Sydney, where that first flight was landing, Melbourne. We've seen people intersected by police, apparently, in the early reports, both on the plane and in the arrivals areas. Of course, on the security side of things at both of these airports, there are three women who have been arrested, at least. We understand one of them is at a police station in Sydney. There's also another person that has returned and made their way through the arrivals hall in Melbourne. As you can imagine, there are pictures coming to us at every minute about exactly where the movements of people are. But important to note, and just to reset for those who may, for whatever reason, be joining us now and have not been following the minute by minute here, is that the counter-terrorism operation, which has been put in place by the Federal Police since apparently 2015, is one called Operation Courageong. Now, that is the operation that apparently has been leading the investigation, gathering the evidence and working out exactly what would happen upon these people's arrival back into Australia. In the past hour, we have heard from the Federal Police. We heard from the Federal Police Commissioner earlier today. We hear from an Assistant Commissioner tonight, who is going to detail in full detail each of the people who've been charged and what they have been charged with tonight.
2: Tonight, the Victorian Joint Counter-Terrorism Team have arrested two women at Melbourne International Airport. It is expected a 53-year-old woman will be charged tonight or tomorrow with the following four Commonwealth offences: crimes against humanity, enslavement; crimes against humanity, possess a slave; crimes against humanity, use a slave; crimes against humanity, engage in slave trading. These offences each carry a maximum penalty of 25 years imprisonment. A 31-year-old woman will also expect to be charged tonight or tomorrow with the following two Commonwealth offences: crimes against humanity, enslavement; crimes against humanity, use a slave. Both offences carry a maximum penalty of 25 years imprisonment. The women will appear before a Victorian court once they have been charged. At Sydney International Airport, the New South Wales Joint Counter-Terrorism Team arrested a 32-year-old woman who is expected to be charged tonight or tomorrow with the following two Commonwealth offences: entering or remaining in a declared area and being a member of a terrorist organisation. Both offences carry a maximum penalty of 10 years imprisonment.
1: Now, this process, as the police have said, will play out tonight or tomorrow. The exact moment at which formal charges are laid obviously changes what we talk about. So, given the fact that that might be happening as we speak, I will not be listing the names of those that have been charged out of that abundance of caution that we want the criminal process to play out to the full extent of the law. As to where the children that have come home with these people are, well, we know where one of them is, and that apparently is a person who has been charged along with their mother in relation to the events we have been talking about for several weeks and we've been afraid of for several months and we have been disgusted by for several years. And that, of course, is the area of northern Syria at a point controlled by ISIS. ISIS, of course, a death cult where not the wages of sin are death, but the wages of not believing is death, a brutal death, a public brutal death. Now, what I and many other Australians would be feeling right now is we have a scenario where this government, which never forget when the question was first asked about the potential return following the reporting of Liam Mendes in the Australian newspaper months ago, said the story wasn't true. Now, they will, of course, say that we weren't saying the story wasn't true, we're saying the question about the story wasn't true, as if that matters. They're going to say that we did nothing to help repatriate. Well, of course, details matter. Either because of the lack of documents on the way out, but certainly the documents that may well have expired while out of the country, there were dozens of passports that needed to be taken to people to be able to even consider a return to Australia. Now, every Australian citizen has a right to a passport, sure. But the idea that if you can't collect the passport, somebody can go and pick it up for you, as opposed to you go and pick it up from the nearest embassy, well, that is what was different this time. Now, the results still may have been inevitable about the return of people to this country, but that is part of what many people will believe to be the government choosing not to make this as hard as possible. As my friend and colleague Sherry Markson has just told you in the past hour, apparently the Prime Minister and the National Security Cabinet, Security Committee of Cabinet is being briefed, no doubt with greater detail than what we are able to know publicly about the charges, about the people that have returned, about what potentially is going to happen to the children who now, as a result of these charges, well, it'll be up to a court whether bail is refused, then there's an obvious separation between parent and child, or if bail is not refused, well, then where they will end up. Now, again, the picture and the nature of exactly where they are going to be sleeping tonight, well, it may well be a police station, it may well be a cell, or it may well be, after a long process, some sort of accommodation that is known to family and friends. The greeting that at least one of these women received is one that turned ugly pretty quickly in Melbourne. There were a collection of people who were waiting for her return. Now, we understand that part of this contingent is supposedly some sort of security operation. Apparently some of it is community support. But certainly there were open and welcoming arms for this person who, remember, was part of a death cult on the other side of the world that, by the standards of that death cult, would have seen the extreme majority of 27 million non-believers in this country be treated in the harshest possible way. It also baffles the mind that for 15 years, the case has been built to satisfy police and to satisfy prosecutors that there is a potential charge, multiple charges, that could well be being laid as we speak. And that evidence, of course, will be tested by a court, but the assumption of police and prosecution is that the evidence is strong enough to get a conviction and then potentially a jail sentence, but it didn't meet the threshold of a person who, if we had the opportunity to keep out of our country, we should have kept out of our country. That will be the question for the Prime Minister. That will be the question for the Home Affairs Minister. The Prime Minister, of course, had nothing to say today because he would have been asked about this. Most likely will have nothing to say tomorrow because he would have been asked about this. If he does appear tomorrow or Saturday, Sunday, or in preparation for the budget on Monday, he will, of course, have nothing to say because by that point in time, the charges would have been confirmed and he'll be respecting the process. The situation in Melbourne is one that obviously we'll learn about throughout the night, about this confrontation, this scuffle, either the media doing their job or, as no doubt people would be saying somewhere on social media, getting too close. Well, This is the welcome that you get. There is no special security treatment once you go through customs. And imagine that conversation of, do you have anything to declare upon returning in this situation? And no doubt, yes, there'll be parts of the media that are trying to work out where everyone is and where everyone is tonight and in the next little while. Now, can I say this very, very clearly? To those who are going to judge with hindsight the detailed focus on what has happened here tonight, this is a matter for police. This is a matter for the federal police. This is a matter for ASIO. This is a matter for security and oversight. This is not a matter for anyone else to get involved in, including those who seek to defend and those who will seek to step in. Both scenarios not appropriate, not okay. We have to wait and see a process play out. That is the difference between an orderly nation of laws like ours and the disorderly mob that these women chose to be part of. Again, the charges that have been laid here are not just about where they were, but about things like owning a slave. Former people who had been treated as slaves in northern Syria by ISIS are the Yazidi community. They have those stories. Those people have every right tonight to feel betrayed by a country that on the one hand considered their situation to be so desperate that you qualified for refugee status, but on the other hand seems to have not done every single thing they can to keep this cohort out. They facilitated, they let somebody else take the bunch of passports. Now, again, if every Australian has a right to a passport, the message that you would relay is the passports are in the closest embassy, and the closest embassy is hundreds of kilometres away. You go get. Not here's a bunch handed to someone and then essentially cutting out the middleman and that being a way of being able to expedite the process. So there's a lot of emotions in all of this, but now there is restrictions about the level of discussion and debate. We will continue to cover the news on the program this evening, but the opinion outside of the obvious here will start to be heavily constrained as we hear about the formal charges being laid. Now, the AFP may well make a further behind-the-scenes statement to the media in terms of the process of whether those charges are laid tonight, or will, of course, reconfirm that process tomorrow morning. But for obvious reasons, I want the process to fully play out. For plenty, they have been very public in their criticism of this cohort being returned to the country, many of whom you have seen in the multiple hours of coverage that we have delivered to you about this moment, where these people have been able to return home to a country they left in favour of a caliphate that is the exact opposite of our country.
3: The fact that they're here makes me very uncomfortable. We should never have let them in. That's the point. I mean, the fact that we are arresting people on their arrival means we shouldn't have allowed them to come to Australia.
4: So try to remember what Islamic State is really about. They were executing Westerners, cutting off their heads. They're trying to destroy everything that we stand for, and these four women had gone and joined them.
5: Any ISIS bride that was in a house when one of these slaves was brought home is as culpable as what the male is.
1: All right, so a reminder here that multiple people have been charged upon their return to the country. They have been charged with multiple offences, ranging between 10 and 25 years in jail for offences, including going to the prescripted area that they were not supposed to go, that, of course, being northern Syria at the time when Islamic State was fighting, multiple charges in relation to the treatment of human beings and the ownership of human beings through the term slavery. When there's more, I'll tell you more. Full coverage and updated details by the second at skynews.com.au. Again, as I said, when there's more, I'll turn to it. In the meantime, plenty of other things to get to that are in the inbox tonight. With just 2 days to go until the Farah by-election, well, of course, the focus is on those final yards. And also the Australian Electoral Commission has now finally given us a little bit more of a detail about just how many people are going to be voting on Saturday. Now, of course, anyone who knows the area, and you certainly know it by now, and my mate Peter Credlin has done an excellent job of being able to paint the picture of the size of this thing. Now, of course, it goes all the way up to Griffith. It goes across to Deniliquin. There's Albury right on the New South Wales-Victoria border, and then the seat is so big that it goes all the way up to the South Australian border. The distance, by the way, driving-wise, from Albury up to Griffith is going to be the best part of a couple of hours. So this is a very large area with 124,000 people who are eligible to vote. That is an increase in the number who were, of course, able to vote last year because people have turned 18, people have moved into the area. The latest numbers are 124,447 people have the opportunity to vote by 6 p.m. on Saturday. Now, the early vote number has absolutely spiked, as we thought it would, in the past couple of days. Now, you see the difference between 2025, 2026, well, 2025 federal election, 42,000 was the final number of those who voted early by 6 p.m. the day before the election. The latest data that we have there at 36,000 is ahead of apparently the same time, so these numbers would be more linked to Wednesday than Thursday, where apparently that number was a little closer to 30,000, 32,000 than the 36,000. So people are voting early, but again, you can do the equal and rough sums here, that it's only going to be about a quarter, a little over, that are going to vote early, meaning the extreme majority of people will be voting in Farrah on Saturday. Also, there's other ways people can vote. 16,000 people have applied for a postal vote for a whole collection of reasons as to how they haven't been able to go to a physical polling place and physically vote early. For whatever health or other reasons, they apply for the chance to fill it out and send it back in the post, of which the vast majority have. 9,000 of the 16,000 people who've asked for postals. And a reminder about the process here, because let's imagine we get right down to a tight count on Saturday. Some of the postal vote will be counted on Saturday, but the majority of it will not be counted until most likely, perhaps Sunday, but definitely Monday. And then postal votes can still come in as long as they have been stamped by Election Day, 13 days after the poll. So again, your picture there is about a quarter of people have physically voted early. About 16,000 people have applied to vote early, of which about half, in fact, a little more, but still about half of those have already replied and sent them back. More will have come in today. More will come in tomorrow. And obviously, depending on how they work exactly, the postal situation on election day, and I know there's quirks that happen by normal rules on the post and then whatever the heck is happening this particular weekend, and then 13 days after that. All of it, of course, will result in results that you will see by the minute from 6 p.m. The early vote, of course, coming in very fast. A lot of that will come from places like Albury. Albury is 30%. In terms of population, it is the biggest population centre, but it is not, even if you won everything in Albury, going to be determinant about whether you win or lose the seat. You're not able to rack it up in one particular area to swamp out others. It's not like an American election where the city versus the regional areas. Meantime, the person most likely on their way towards Parliament as the next member for Farrah is David Farley. We say that by the polls, by the bookies, by the types of reporting that have popped up in the past couple of days. It's been interesting to watch other parts of the media start to catch on to what, well, you know, we've been talking about for months, we've been showing you for weeks, and was very obvious when it came to the pub test on Tuesday night. According to the Financial Review, we've got to send a message why Farrah is going One Nation. In 2026, the One Nation vote isn't just simmering, it's catching fire, fueled by voters who are fed up with high living costs, who resent immigrants and feel they've been abandoned by the two major political parties. I would think twice about the term resent, but anyway, this is what they have written. After speaking to dozens of voters in Albury, Griffith and Narrandra, it is clear that Farley is the front runner at his, as his election would send the biggest message to the Albanese government and the major parties. Further on, inside the article here, Pauline Hanson is the best, chuck out the rest, declares Raylene, who's sitting by the Murray River after voting in the by-election, one of the people who voted early, an Albury-based aged care worker who usually registers a donkey vote in protest. They've finally found a crusade to believe in, Hanson's decade-long battle against immigration. Another voter, David, who lists health and community safety as his top concern, says he voted for One Nation early, because of what Pauline Hanson has been telling us for 30 years. It's what people are starting to listen to now. I don't think the Liberals have a chance in hell of beating Labor, so we need the change because of what the government is doing is not working. Meantime, my mate Rob Harris, who is over at the Sydney Morning Herald, formerly of its London parish, but is now back in federal politics, and he has been in and around the region. I think he's a pretty straight shooter, Rob. Sorry to put that weight in his backpack, but I think that's the case. Well, he writes, as you can see there, that there's a bunch of people saying, you know, F a lot of yous, inside the deep political bitterness of the Farah by-election, speaking about it. From the angle of those that are going to be voting for the community independent, and also speaking about it from the rage that is felt by those that are going to move away from the Libs and move their vote towards One Nation. Of course, a whole bunch of other people moving their vote from the Libs to the National Party and the Liberal Party, suggesting that they still deserve to be considered a fight in all of this because they are the people who are the ones most likely to be able to form an opposition or be able to challenge the government. All of it we will find out together. All of it we will see the details, and you will see all of those results play out at 6 p.m. on Saturday night here on Sky News. You also know in the past couple of days we've talked a bit about a little moment between a volunteer for One Nation and James Patterson, who was the Shadow Defence Minister. Apparently what got the fight going was the decision of the coalition to depict David Farley as a person who secretly was Labor underneath because of previous histories of maybe being associated or trying to get into the parliament via the Labor Party. By his own admission on Tuesday night, he said he'd also tried to go for Nationals pre-selection. Well, of course, for David Farley, and for the best case scenario for David Farley, is him going to be able to turn around and say, well, hang on, I'm going to be like many people voting One Nation for the first time, who might have been this, might have been that, but have now decided to get behind this, and I'm the perfect example of that. But clearly the coalition believes that there's been some ability to make hay here, to pretend there's something that is not as it seems when it comes to David Farley. The confrontation took place when obviously the volunteer, the pensioner, became frustrated after realising that he was being filmed. And again, you've seen that confrontation plenty of times over. Well, yesterday when we were hearing about this, Pauline Hanson had apologised for the scuffle. And then as James Ashby told you on the program last night, that the full version of this footage was a better look for the volunteer and is available to watch on David Farley's Facebook page. Pauline Hanson flew in to Farah along with Barnaby Joyce. The whole team is there for what they expect to be a very, very big night, and it will be a historic night on Saturday night if One Nation is able to win this seat. If they don't, it'll of course be deeply impactful as well, but either way it'll be absolutely fascinating to see what happens. And she has now withdrawn the apology when she first heard of the incident in the 5 o'clock hour Canberra time yesterday.
6: I'm standing by my volunteer in that whole scuffle. You know, when I first heard about it, I was just about to go on air with Chris Kenny and I didn't get the full story. Since then, I've been able to watch the full video clip of it, and I feel for my volunteer. I don't get in the gutter like these other politicians do. The people don't want it. They won't get it from One Nation. But I tell you, I'm going to meet that volunteer and I'm going to shake his hand and I'm going to stand by him.
1: James Patterson, for his part, he spoke with my colleague, Peter Stefanovic, earlier today.
7: Well, I'm scratching my head because the One Nation volunteers who are on the booth, who witnessed it, came up to me and immediately apologised after the incident that they witnessed. About half an hour later, James Ashby called me and put David Farley on the phone, and both of them apologised to me. And then Pauline Hanson publicly apologised to me on Chris Kenny's show last night. So something's going on in One Nation. I know they've contradicted each other many times on policy over the last few weeks, with David Farley advocating for higher immigration and increased foreign aid funding, contrary to One Nation's policies. But now they're contradicting each other on apologies as well. I know James Ashby was being, you know, speaking figuratively when he said, I need to kick up the backside, but I really hope none of the One Nation volunteers take that literally, because the last thing we need is violence on polling booths in Australia.
1: All right, again, full coverage of it, 6 o'clock. I will be in Albury. I will be at the One Nation function, so we will be there to see what the energy's like in the room. If it's anything like what happened in South Australia, well, we're all going to find out together, and obviously we'll have a chance to have a chat to the candidate, whether the candidate becomes the MP or not, hopefully the MP as well. We will find out what happens on Saturday night. You'll see all of the coverage there on Sky News. Now, The budget is just a couple of days away. I want to give a shout out to what you just saw, which is Ross Greenwood doing a special Sunday night, a little bit of a preview of what is happening when it comes to the budget. Full coverage again on Tuesday. It's big and busy times right now at Sky News, but the news is happening everywhere and in every direction. I look forward to bringing you my take on the budget straight after Kieran Gilbert and his take on the budget. We'll have a 90-minute edition of the program on Tuesday night. But of course, Jim Chalmers is laying the groundwork for what he believes will be the greatest budget of all time. Why? Because he's making crap like this on social media.
8: Morning, everyone. 5 days to go until the budget, and that means another really early start. So I suspect this will be the first of many. As you all know, we're dealing with a lot of global uncertainty right now in the economy. It means this budget is going right to the wire.
1: But one of the main issues that is going to happen with this budget is what happens when it comes to housing, about who's going to be able to afford it, how you are able to use housing and an investment property to make sure that you have a different way of adding to your income when eventually, not day by day to pay the bills, but eventually towards the end of your life, you're able to play financial kaplunk and all of that is able to help pay for particularly aged care. Well, my generation is Generation X. Philip Khoury's, I believe, is the same. And he writes in the Financial Review today and spoke on their podcast in the past 24 hours. The Generation X, the federal budget is coming for you. Phil Khoury, again, says that he thinks this budget is anti-Gen X. Most boomers are settled in and they're on their way and they are retired. It's the Gen Xers who are overlooked here. Their opportunity to retire is hamstrung because they have to look after the kids who can't afford to get a start. They're also dealing with ageing parents. Now, to give you an idea about perhaps why why the government is deciding to focus on Gen X is because there is some flight of the Gen X vote away from Labor. And why are they going for a policy that would deeply frustrate the centre-right of Australian politics but perhaps energise the centre-left of Australian politics to reheat negative gearing changes as were rejected in 2019? Because as you can see in our poll, the Sky News Pulse, February, March, April, May, there has now been a drift down 5 points for the Labor Party, up 4 points for the Greens. The numbers are rounded up here, which is why sometimes always the pluses and minuses don't completely match. But that's because, again, the numbers are rounded up, rounded down on the percentages. In terms of the housing, and here's one of the realities, right? Which is, if you are a person who has an investment property and the negative gearing system has meant that the difference between the rent that you charge someone and the cost of the mortgage is something that you wait until the end of the year to be dealt with by negative gearing, guess what's going to happen if negative gearing disappears? Well, the promise is that your rent will start being charged at the rate at which the mortgage needs to be paid off. Plenty of landowners and homeowners were making that point. We'll discuss that in a moment or two's time. Also worth noting as well here, you know how supposedly there's a small breadcrumb that is falling off the government's table heading your way? Of course, you provided the loaf of bread in the first place. $300 maybe in an earned income offset, $5.70 a week, or if it's $200, $3.80 a week. The Australians already worked out. Inflation will swallow that up whole. But nothing to see here, nothing at all. Lots to discuss tonight, including who do you think is the winner and loser of the week. A new decision when it comes to gas. Of course, the government picking up yet another Peter Dutton policy after bagging it when it was Peter Dutton's policy. More as we get in here on Paul Murray Live this Thursday night. Thanks so much for watching. We'll keep abreast of everything to do with this breaking news about the ISIS brides that have been arrested. More and full details at skynews.com.au.
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1: Thank you so much for watching. Again, the breaking news this evening, and I'm going to repeat this here, which is that the police have charged multiple of the ISIS brides that have returned to the country with significant offences. I should say they have been arrested. As to whether they have been physically or the paperwork is done on charging, the AFP has gone to some length this evening to explain that that will happen either tonight or tomorrow.
2: Tonight, the Victorian Joint Counterterrorism Team have arrested two women at Melbourne International Airport. It is expected a 53-year-old woman will be charged tonight or tomorrow with the following four Commonwealth offences: crimes against humanity, enslavement; crimes against humanity, possess a slave; crimes against humanity, use a slave; crimes against humanity, engage in slave trading. These offences each carry a maximum penalty of 25 years imprisonment. A 31-year-old woman will also expect to be charged tonight or tomorrow with the following two Commonwealth offences: crimes against humanity, enslavement; crimes against humanity, use a slave. Both offences carry a maximum penalty of 25 years imprisonment. The women will appear before a Victorian court once they have been charged. At Sydney International Airport, the New South Wales Joint Counterterrorism Team arrested a 32-year-old woman who is expected to be charged tonight or tomorrow with the following two Commonwealth offences: entering or remaining in a declared area and being a member of a terrorist organisation. Both offences carry a maximum penalty of 10 years imprisonment.
1: All right, more info as it happens. In the meantime, we move on, including, of course, to our regular conversations with our dear friends, Michael Kroger, who's there in Melbourne, but I don't know whether it might be slightly chillier, where Darren Barnett has come from, which is just riding around on the motorcycle.
3: It feels like 4 degrees, Paul.
1: Yeah.
3: Like, well, a litre of milk in the fridge.
1: Correct. Well, I like the turn, unsurprisingly, as a husky gent. The colder, you can always get warmer, not the other way around. All right, so let's talk about the politics which lies ahead of us in the next 24 hours. If you believe in the bookies being never wrong, One Nation's going to win, and win relatively easily when it comes to Farah. Why? Because they're currently One Nation, $1.18 favourite. The independent, Michelle Millthorpe, has now blown out to $4.75. So, Michael, why is One Nation going to win on Saturday?
4: Well, I've backed a few $1.18 favourites over the years, mate, and occasionally they don't get up. But anyway.
1: Oh, correct. Correct.
4: putting that aside, look, One Nation are the favourite to win on Saturday because they'll beat the Liberal and National parties on primaries. The Liberal and National Party combined vote probably won't exceed the One Nation vote. Well, then if that's the case, then One Nation is likely to win. Well, look at it this way. One Nation voters, that is a substantial part of the Australian public, more than 20% by recent polls, have lost faith in the major parties, lost faith in the institutions in this country, and they've had enough. They think the country's going in the wrong direction. And if you take a snapshot of views relevant to tonight and today and recent weeks, you can forgive One Nation voters and others for looking at our country and saying, Jewish people are slaughtered on the streets of Bondi and at Bondi Beach during a religious festival. An Australian war hero VC winner is arrested. But we can bring 3,000 people from terrorist-controlled Gaza, and ISIS brides are entitled to come back to our country. You can understand why a lot of people think the country ain't going in the right direction.
1: No, I get it. Now, Darren, again, why do you think One Nation is going to win there? I think the mathematics, obviously, of what Michael's just said is absolute. I think the driving force behind why people have gone, you know what, I'm done with the way this is done. This is an area that might have traditionally been centre-right, but essentially screw the system, screw the traditional politicians, screw the way they talk to us, but. Michelle Millthorpe is trying to achieve, I don't know, campaigns way back when with Kieran Phelps in Wentworth, you were across, but she's trying to paint herself as, yes, you know, a little bit of teal money, but not not wishing to call herself a teal, and a little distinction here and a little distinction there. So it is fascinating to see who's going to get up on Saturday.
3: They'll finish first and second, One Nation and Michelle Millthorpe. And as Michael rightly points out, they're running against the system. And that's, you know, the system they feel like they've been let down for quite some time. And there's a bit of city country, there's a whole bunch of things, but there is disappointment, mistrust, frustration, all of these things that are going to make them cast a protest vote. And they're not even hiding the fact they're going to do it. I do wonder how good the polling is in a seat like that because it's so big. But odds that short for One Nation, someone knows something.
1: Well, that's been my sense about trying to work out the...
3: Unless Millthorpe scores big in Albury where she's from, then One Nation will coast.
1: Well, also part of the reason why the confidence seems to build in the prediction around One Nation is, remember we've talked about, you know, the shy Trump voter, the shy Morrison voter. Well, previously there would have been the shy One Nation voter who's going to hold back when it comes to opinion polling. Well, the fact that... the ones that are, if there is still part of that cohort, out proud and loud is putting them in the statistical position out in front. There's not going to be shy teal supporters. Again, once we dig through the numbers over the next little while, I'll be fascinated to know about the number of people who voted, say, Liberal, but then preferenced Michelle Millthorpe. I also, the reason I hold back every now and then about the teal thing is that Michelle told me that her mother used to watch the show quite regularly, but she's been offended that I constantly keep referring to. So I'm caught between a mum that I don't want to offend and a perhaps correct label when it comes to the political candidate. Michael, this is the issue that it is, because, of course, the loyalty is always to the viewer. Now, let's get, of course...
4: Back the mum.
1: I always do. We love the mums. All right, let's get to the budget and what's ahead here. Let's just be really straight up. We don't know exactly what version of the negative gearing changes might be. We don't know exactly what the version of the capital gains tax is. But even if it is a scenario where, hey, everyone who's currently in the deal, don't worry about it, it's grandfathered, well, slowly but surely, when those properties end up becoming part of somebody's estate, you're going to have to... effectively get rid of them because you're not going to get negative gearing. So at some point, negative gearing is going to be wiped out for millions of homes across the country. And the people who are owning those investment properties are saying, Michael, well, okay, then fine. The amount I pay back in the mortgage is the amount that I'm going to charge for the rent. And that is going to cause a very big problem.
4: But it will. And, you know, other people say, oh, well, you know, these investors will sell their investment properties and then someone will buy it and live in it and that'll be, you know, good for home ownership rates. Well, that's true to an extent, but not everyone can afford to buy a home.
1: Correct.
4: So what it means is all the renters get screwed. So the renters who are, in many cases, people who cannot afford to buy a house, it's not as if they're not close to buying.
1: Correct.
4: They might only have 50% with the deposit assistance, et cetera, it's a mortgage. They may be nowhere near buying a place. They're the ones who are going to suffer. So renters are going to suffer if he gets rid of negative gearing, because people will sell their investment properties. Look, what is happening here? There's been this new phrase invented of, you know, intergenerational theft, that the older people, the baby boomers, have done so well. You know what's really happening? This is just a side show. What's really happening is that the current generation, we are receiving more government expenditure. There are greater budget deficits than ever before. Why? Because Labor governments, in particular Victoria and in Canberra, are spending like drunken sailors, right, to buy votes. What does that mean? It means that the same people they're saying are the subject of this theft, the young people, what's going to happen in 5, 10, 15 years' time? They're going to be told, unfortunately, that group of people in the 20s spent all the money, they took all the money, you now have to pay it back. So in the 30s and the 40s, the young people of today, in the 2030s and 2040s, they're going to be the ones suffering when there are going to be massive government cuts to all sorts of programs in order to pay down the debt, mate.
1: Well, also, can we bring back that graphic, guys, about Gen Xers? Because obviously we know that, you know, basically over 50, under 50, the same number. Mm. But obviously that Gen X number now, which is right in the heart of paying off things, they've established the kids, maybe all have been divorced, a whole bunch of stuff that happens in and around this particular age group. Well, the fact that Labor's got 32% of this vote, and where have they been losing it to? Not to One Nation. Yes, the coalition's corrected to some. But see that green number, right? To me, when they're trying to work out about potential voters they may lose, if they're going to keep losing them to their left, coming up with a policy that might appeal to the left, I think is part of the political calculation about why they think they can get away with the inevitable contradictions between what they said before an election and what they might be about to do in the budget.
3: I think it's also just purely demographics that we're seeing that what used to be a big lump of voters in the boomer age is being replaced by voters under 30 and particularly under 25. Now, you don't want to be the government that is seen to be diminishing the possibility of home ownership in Australia. It's part of the Australian dream, whether it's an apartment, whether it's a small home or whether it's a townhouse, whatever. Mm. I think they are, I'll say pandering, but they are moving to try to connect with that group of voters, and those voters don't read the paper, they don't watch TV news, you connect to them however you can, and that's what, I think that's part of the reason they won the last election so convincingly, and they're trying to keep those voters on side.
1: Well, correct, but here's the thing, right? I think a social phenomena that I've got to say, I've got to put a pin in this and work out a way to talk about it in a long form, be it a forum, a documentary, a discussion. You want to talk about the not just difference in politics, but the difference in expectation of governments, is look at over the past 50 years the concept of delayed gratification, right? Most likely for your grandparents, if you couldn't have the money then and there, no chance of being able to get it. All the way through to now, which is buy now, pay later. That feeds in as a logic of how we live our lives, how we accumulate debt, and what we expect from government. Now, that in and of itself means governments can eventually keep pandering, but then your $1 trillion debt becomes $2 trillion debt. Oh, nobody cares because everyone's got debt. Yeah, but if servicing the debt becomes the 10th, the 5th, and the number one thing that you have to deal with, that's when you become a little place called Greece. Winner or loser of the week for you, Michael Kroger, who stands out this week?
4: Well, mate, it's not often we can blow our own trumpet, but down here in Victoria, we had a by-election last Saturday and the Liberal Party did very well, held the seat, had a swing to them and increased their primary vote over what it should have been, in my view. They got 2% better than I thought they'd do. So well done to Jess Wilson and the team. And the loser of the week, the poor old Victorian taxpayer, have been slugged again with another massive budget deficit here. The real numbers show a deficit of over $6 billion and, you know, batten down the hatches here because we may need Jim to come and save us in due course. Yeah. And wouldn't that be a terrible thing?
1: Correct.
3: Winner of the week, Pauline Hanson. They're going to win Farrah. Loser of the week, everyone else.
1: All right, well, we shall discuss that all a little later. Thank you, guys. Do appreciate it. We'll see you again next week. Colin Flynn joins us because the Pope is about to meet with a potential president of the United States, but currently the Secretary of State, Marco Rubio. Live to Rome, next.
0: Sky News will be back after this short break.

0: Sky News will be back after this short break.
1: Well, the Pope is going to end up having a conversation with Marco Rubio, but it might be happening in DC, not in Rome, which is where Colin Flynn joins us right now. See how quickly I can move you around the world, mate?
2: Isn't that amazing? We are transatlantic, we're global. I'm in Rome, I'm on Australian television, but I'm here in DC.
1: Correct. Correct. And your heart's in Ireland. You see how we just can get it all done? All right, well, tell us about what you're in DC for and how it'll change things in the next little while. Because, of course, the history of the Pope and being openly critical of things to do with the Trump administration has put them in direct odds. Is it a peace mission? Was it always on the books? Tell us what we're about to see.
2: Yeah, well, this is happening back in Rome at the Vatican, where any moment now, Marco Rubio, the Secretary of State, will be meeting with Pope Leo. And when you think about it, we just go back a few weeks. Ever since the war in Iran began, Pope Leo has been doing what the Pope should do, which is that he has been calling for peace and an end to violence. But then he took it a step further when at the Vatican one Sunday after the Angelus, in front of the huge crowd in St. Peter's Square, he said that those who wage war have blood on their hands and that God rejects the prayers of those who pray for war. President Donald Trump did not take too kindly to this, and he took to Truth Social, where he said that Pope Leo, he didn't hold back, he said that he was weak on crime, weak on foreign policy. He said, I much prefer his brother. He's MAGA. He gets it. The Pope doesn't. And then he went on and said, in fact, if it wasn't for me being in the White House, Pope Leo would not be in the Vatican. It just so happened, Paul, that Pope Leo was embarking on an apostolic trip across Africa, going to Algeria, Cameroon, Angola, and Equatorial Guinea. And on the plane there, in a rare move, the journalist asked him, look, President Trump has said this about you. What say you? How do you respond? And he said, I don't fear the Trump administration and I don't fear preaching the gospel, but I don't want to get into a debate with him. I will keep preaching for peace. Then again, at the White House, President Trump was asked, do you owe the Pope an apology? And he said, no, I don't owe an apology. The Pope is wrong and I'm right. Iran cannot have a nuclear weapon. It went on and on and on that in Cameroon, during one of his services, the Pope spoke about tyrants around the world waging war. All the journalists took that as a response to President Trump. But then he came onto the plane and he actually slapped the journalists on the wrist, Paul, and said that speech was written weeks ago. It was nothing to do with President Donald Trump. So things kind of died down a small bit. Then Vice President J.D. Vance, during a speaking engagement with Turning Point USA, he said that the Pope should be very careful when talking about theology, like I'm very careful talking about foreign policy. So they were lecturing the Pope about matters of theology. Anyway, this is incredible because after all of that back and forth, now Secretary of State Marco Rubio is in the smallest nation in the world, the Vatican, where he is about to meet the Holy Father. And just before he left in the White House in the press briefing room, he was asked by journalist Paul, look, are you going there to try and smooth out the relationship between the Holy See and the Holy Father and the United States of America? Here's what he said.
3: There's a lot to talk about with the Vatican. I'll give you one example. The Pope just returned from a trip to Africa, where the church is growing very vibrantly. And we have shared concerns about religious freedom in different parts of the world. We'd love to talk to them about that. The topic of Cuba. You know, we gave Cuba $6 million of humanitarian aid, but obviously they won't let us distribute it.
2: Yeah, so he's going to talk about the things that they have in common, he says, and they have many shared interests around the world, and they do both want to get to peace, but they have different ways, different viewpoints of how that peace can be achieved. But in the White House, in the Oval Office as well, Paul, not to be outdone, yesterday President Donald Trump was asked, Marco Rubio is going there to meet the Holy Father. What message do you want him to bring to the Pope? And here's what he said.
4: As far as the Pope is concerned, and it's very simple, whether I make him happy or I don't make him happy, Iran cannot have a nuclear weapon. And he seemed to be saying that they can. And I say they cannot. Because if that happened, the entire world would be hostage, and we're not going to let that happen.
2: Now, Paul, the interesting thing is, you know, what is a just war? And I think it's a little bit too early here in DC. It's a little bit too late there in Australia to get into a big theological, biblical, scholarly debate about what qualifies a just war. But to give you a few bullet points, there has been a tradition stretching back over 1,000 years in Christianity that in some cases, as a last resort, to protect the innocent, to lift people out of oppression, that war and violence is acceptable and it is justified. For example, Bishop Barron, a very prominent bishop here, when he was asked about the war in Iran, and he said, look, the Pope is saying violence is never the answer. He said, well, wait, when the concentration camps were liberated, do you not think that that violence to get in and kill the guards and free those people, was that not justifiable? But in Catholicism, it says that the evil that you create cannot be greater than the evil that you set to destroy. So, on Tuesday, outside of his papal palace in Castel Gandolfo, that's the summer residence for the Pope, an EWTN journalist, a colleague of mine, asked the Pope, look, when is self-defense justifiable? And the Pope is saying that you're okay with Iran having a nuclear weapon. And here's how the Holy Father responded.
5: Self-defense has traditionally always been allowed by the Church. So to talk about just war today, it's a very complex problem. You have to analyze it on many levels. But ever since the entrance into the nuclear age, the whole concept of war has to be reevaluated with terms today. And I always believe that it's much better to enter into dialogue than to look for arms and to support the arms industry, which gains billions and billions of dollars each year, instead of sitting down at the table solving our problems and using money to solve humanitarian issues.
6: I mean, part of the issue here and part of the X factor is the fact that, of course, Pope Leo is an American, still, again, sinking what we expect to be, the accent and the language spoken by the Pope as opposed to hearing an American, perhaps does explain why things are the way they are. But, Colm, from DC, we'll talk about Rome, we'll think about Ireland, and we'll have fun here in Australia. Have a good weekend, mate.
2: All the best. Thank you so much, Paul.
6: He's a good man. All right, quick break, back with more about 5 minutes away from the late debate. Sinking what we expect to be, the accent and the language.

0: Sky News will be back after this short break.
1: One more thing about the Pope. Imagine if the Pope was on the phone, but you didn't believe it.
2: And so he gets the lady, says, "Yes, ma'am, I'm Robert Prevost. I'd like to change." She asks all the security questions. And then they say, "Oh, I'm sorry, sir. It says here you have to come in person." And he said, "Well, that's not going to, I'm not going to be able to do that. Would it matter to you if I told you I'm Pope Leo?" She hung up on him.
1: That's the one call you would not want to hang up on. All right, that's our show for the week. Thank you very much for watching. Go Tigers, go Yankees, and we'll see you Saturday night for the Farrah by-election and then back in the Man Cave on Sunday.
0: Ladies and gentlemen, welcome to the Late Debate.
3: Thanks for joining us. 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

0: I'm James McPherson with Danica DeGiorgio and Joe Hildebrand. How are you,
1: sir? Good evening. I am fantastic. How are you? I feel much safer tonight.
0: It's certainly been a big evening of news, Danica.
2: Gosh, it has been, and I look forward to breaking it down. But, well, we knew it would happen. We've been saying this for months now, and here we are this Thursday evening.
0: Here we are, and you're quite right. We'll get into all the details in just a moment. Here's what's coming up tonight. A foreign sex offender will get to remain in Australia because authorities say he'd struggle to survive in Africa without the NDIS. Malcolm Turnbull defends a Muslim artist who was dumped from a major art exhibition for appearing to glorify a terrorist leader, a claim he denies. And rock legend Sting says he won't be leaving any of his multi-million dollar fortune to his six children. So does that make him a good parent, or should his kids be furious? We'll get to all of that shortly, but first, as you would be aware, Australian Federal Police announced tonight they'll charge three ISIS-linked women with a number of crimes related to slavery and membership of a terrorist organisation. The women landed in Australia earlier this evening. Here's AFP Assistant Commissioner Stephen Nutt earlier tonight.
3: Tonight, the Victorian Joint Counter-Terrorism Team have arrested two women at Melbourne International Airport. It is expected a 53-year-old woman will be charged tonight or tomorrow with the following four Commonwealth offences: crimes against humanity, enslavement; crimes against humanity, possess a slave; crimes against humanity, use a slave; crimes against humanity, engage in slave trading. These offences each carry a maximum penalty of 25 years imprisonment. A 31-year-old woman will also expect to be charged tonight or tomorrow with the following two Commonwealth offences: crimes against humanity, enslavement; crimes against humanity, use a slave. Both offences carry a maximum penalty of 25 years imprisonment. The women will appear before a Victorian court once they have been charged. At Sydney International Airport, the New South Wales Joint Counter-Terrorism Team arrested a 32-year-old woman who is expected to be charged tonight or tomorrow with the following two Commonwealth offences: entering or remaining in a declared area, and being a member of a terrorist organisation. Both offences carry a maximum penalty of 10 years imprisonment.
0: But there's more questions than answers tonight. For instance, why didn't the government issue temporary exclusion orders against these women? Will any more people be charged with offences? Is Australia safer now that these women and their children are in Australia, or are we less safe? Now, no one knows the answer to those questions because the AFP Deputy Commissioner fronted the media alone. No one from the government was anywhere to be seen tonight, Joe.
1: Yeah, it's an interesting one. My feeling and my guess when I first found out that they were going to be arrested but haven't been issued with the temporary exclusion order is that you can be arrested and charged and indeed prosecuted and imprisoned for something that is against the law without necessarily being a live risk to the community. So in the case of the two Melbourne women, obviously they are accused of some pretty horrendous things, but that is something that presumably could only happen, if the allegations are proven, in the context of them being in Syria and working with or under Islamic State. And so that sort of offence wouldn't make them a risk in Australia. I know there are some people campaigning in this area, but we don't have a huge slavery industry in Australia. And then the other one, of course, is just by the very fact of this woman going to Syria, which was a prescribed terrorist zone, she has broken the law and she can be and should be charged and prosecuted for that, and if found guilty, imprisoned for that, without that necessarily making her be deemed to be a live risk to the safety of the country. And so we know that there was only one person who was deemed by ASIO and the AFP to be a live risk, and they were issued with a temporary exclusion order. And that is the thing. And I know, look, I don't want them in the country any more than anyone else does, but amid all the people who have said this is terrible, they shouldn't be here, I still haven't heard anyone come up with a mechanism a legal mechanism that would actually allow that. They are Australian citizens. They can come home. They can be arrested for any laws that they've broken, and they should be, and charged with any offences they've committed. But, you know, the minister can't just sort of make up security risk assessments on his own. He has to follow the advice of the AFP and the other security agencies. He's done that. He can only delay, even under the the temporary exclusion order, the TO, he can only delay for 2 years. So she's coming back anyway. What, I mean, we don't like it, but I think we have to lump it.
0: We're just seeing images there, Danica, from, yeah, I believe that's Melbourne Airport, with the arrival. And they had a security team of about 20 men dressed in black meeting these arrivals at the airport.
2: Well, when I first saw those images tonight, I felt like that was a deliberate show of force when you've got 20 men all dressed in black, all looking very serious. The optics, to me, are what stood out the most. There was reportedly a scuffle between this group and journalists that were there. Journalists there just trying to do their jobs, and you would have heard some of the journalists asking legitimate questions, one of which was, how can we trust you? Now, that is still a question that we don't have answered tonight. We knew that this would happen despite repeated government denials that they were one step away from this, that they were at arm's length. But the reality is that these women were still issued with passports. Now, I understand your point, Joe, in what you're saying. But as far as I'm concerned, when you leave this country, betray our values to go and join a death cult, you automatically should be disqualified from ever been able to come back. Now, there should have been temporary exclusion visas in place from the very beginning, or there is, in the Passport Act, there is a section that a passport can be denied if someone might prejudice the security of Australia. Now, notwithstanding that charges have been laid, but I would argue that these women do meet the threshold based on the very fact that ISIS is a prescribed terrorist group in this country. Now, we don't know what they have been exposed to. We don't know what their children have been exposed to. You might recall a couple of years ago, the former ISIS fighter Khalid Sharouf took a photo of his own son holding up a severed head. And they're going to be coming back into this country. They say, oh, you know, they're going to be going through reintegration, de-radicalisation programs. Well, I would like to know what exactly that means. How can we be sure that it's going to be successful, and do de-radicalisation programs work? And this, I was just going to point out, the other concern I have is we are living in unprecedented times right now in Australia, where our social fabric has already been split at the seams months after the Bondi massacre. And now here we are. And it is actually a disgusting moment for our country. Seeing that plane arrive tonight, seeing the vision, is absolutely appalling to me.
0: Okay, so you've raised a lot of really great questions. Let's bring in Professor Greg Barton. He's from Deakin University, where he's the Global Islamic Politics Chair. Greg, thanks for joining us. I guess we might as well start off by asking your thoughts on the events of tonight, what we've seen so far.
4: Well, I think none of us wanted to see this happening. We'd rather live in a world where there was no terrorism and there are no difficult questions. But, I mean, this is the reality. There are difficult questions. I think Joe's nailed it in terms of the legal situation we face. I'm glad that these women are facing justice. I'm also glad that their kids are back in Australia, where there's a really decent chance of rehabilitating them. I'm glad for them from a humanitarian point of view, but also from the point of view of Australian security, because in an age of social media and globalised recruitment online, these kids could be exploited by terrorists had they remained even a few more years. And I understand Danica's point, but let's suppose the mothers had been kept back 2 more years on an exclusion order and the kids were 2 years older. You know, the risk of them going off and being recruited is that much higher. So I'm not saying this is easy or that this is anything about this is simple. But I think the lesser of the evils is to get them back here, and the lesser of the risks is involved in processing them in Australia, where we have robust systems. Had they remained in Syria, the women probably wouldn't have faced justice, and the kids may have ended up being part of the problem in future and being a threat to us because they're linked to Australia.
2: Greg, just on the point that I made earlier, they're going to be involved in reintegration and de-radicalisation programs. Explain the process to us, because the question tonight many will be asking, well, how safe are we right now as Australians? So how confident can we possibly be in the programs that they're going to be a part of?
4: Well, I think the first thing, Danica, is there's no 100% guarantee. This is not without risk. But authorities, including ASIO in a public report, say this is the lesser of the risky options. It's good that the larger group has come back to Melbourne, because Melbourne has a really good program based on experience, again, from the Operation Pendennis AFP raid involving an Al-Qaeda activist years ago, 9 men in Victoria, 9 in New South Wales put in prison. Victoria Police decided they needed to do something about trying to sort of defuse this problem when these men eventually served their time and came out of prison. And they've been working for some years with the Board of Imams Victoria on a program that's called the Community Integration Support Program. They work with men in prison, they work with the families outside prison, and when the men are leaving prison, they work, you know, across the whole of community to lessen the risk and to try and turn these people back to normal society, away from the sort of dangerous circles that got them into trouble in the first place. This is a bit like any other kind of rehabilitation, drug and alcohol rehabilitation. There's no guarantees, but what we have learned is it's better to attempt rehabilitation with checks and balances in place, with security wrapped around, than it is to give up and say, you know, we can't do this. It's better to try and deal with this problem and then to not even try at all. And of course, you know, in some ways it would have been easier if they just remained in Syria, but that would have been a risk to us. And it really wouldn't be solving the problem, because, Syrian society is less able to deal with this than we are. You know, as I said, I think no one is happy about this happening. No one is happy about the rise of Islamic State and terrorism. I've spent 25 years looking at these groups. But I do think it's worth trying to turn people away from harm, because in the longer run, you can do more good and you can better protect society that way.
1: Greg, Joe here. Thanks so much for joining us this evening. This is actually the second cohort of ISIS brides that have returned and been repatriated in Australia. There was another group that came under the Morrison government. What do we know from that first group about the prospects of de-radicalisation and reintegration into the community? Did we see any recidivism among that cohort? Were there signs that, you know, years after that had happened, that they were still holding extreme views? Do we know?
4: Yeah, it's a good question, Joe. I mean, the honest answer is we don't know absolutely, because this is not publicised. I think, in fact, there were two cohorts. One came in 2019, and everything that I've been able to sort of learn on this is that we haven't seen problems. I've been involved with people working on rehabilitation. I trust it when they say that, look, they're seeing good results. I've done a lot of work here in Indonesia, and I've met with women in Indonesia who went to Syria. And in the cases of the ones that I've spoken to, I'm encouraged to see that rehabilitation is possible. But I don't pretend to know everything about what's happened in Australia. It's sort of counterintuitive to think that we can rehabilitate and de-radicalise, and that surely this is impossible. But actually, the evidence suggests we have better success in this area than other forms of criminal recidivism. You know, ordinary people leaving jail don't get the same attention and the same surveillance, and recidivism rates tend to be higher. Paradoxically, for people who get involved in terrorism, you actually have a better prospect of turning them around, perhaps because of what they've seen and experienced. Wow. They're not going back.
0: Wow. Greg, you said something earlier that I've heard before and never quite understood. You said that even if they were to remain in Syria, they would still be a risk to us. I think a lot of viewers would be trying to understand, how would they be a risk to us if they simply remained over in the Middle East?
4: Well, I think we're becoming more familiar with the term lone actor terrorism, and we have the tragedy of the Bondi terror attack. Two lone actors, father and son. We call them lone actors because they weren't part of a group in Australia, so far as we know. But these lone actors are never, they're never islands in the sea. They're always part of a social network, often online. The Australian terrorist who went to Christchurch and shot people dead in mosques in March 2019, as you recall, he was live streaming, because it's very important to these individuals that they're seen as part of a group. So my point is that the internet, social media in particular, connects us in a way that we don't need the physical presence for the danger to be there. So a lone actor carrying out terror in Australia is very likely inspired, directed by somebody very possibly outside of Australia. We've certainly seen that happen in the past, and I fear that'll happen in the future. So unfortunately, just being outside of Australia doesn't, you know, that being an island nation doesn't keep us completely safe from this sort of evil influence.
0: How are these women regarded by the Australian Islamic community? I mean, we've heard from a lot of people who are saying we don't want them here, but I'm curious about how the Islamic community in this country would view them. Are they as reviled among the Islamic community, or do they have a different view?
4: I think it's safe to say that the Muslim community in Australia is like the rest of Australia in that it's horrified by terrorism, not least because many people have had their lives touched very directly. They've lost family members to terrorists and are disgusted by the evil hypocrisy of groups like Islamic State. No doubt there's going to be a spread of opinion. I'm sure that there's going to be broad concern about these children and a genuine goodwill to try and get behind these children and help them. So if it turns out the case when the mothers face justice, they spend years in jail, there'll be others who'll help the kids. My experience, whether it's in Australia or here in Southeast Asia, is that despite physical appearances in the way people dress and present as being different, people want the same thing for their kids and for their society. The number of people who hold to really hardline extreme views are a very small minority. The vast majority of people we meet people like us. They have the same concerns and they're horrified by the same thing. So I'm sure that's the case across Australian Muslim society as well.
1: And Greg, I guess the ultimate question is, even setting all that aside, did the Australian government actually have any recourse, any choice to actually deny these women who are Australian citizens and their children from coming back to Australia, from obtaining passports, if they could get in touch with a consular official, and then re-entering Australia? And we know, of course, that the United States, ironically, the Trump administration, was telling Australia, you better take these people back because they wanted to close the camp that they were being held in. So did we have a choice, even if these women are worst-case scenario risk, and God willing they're not, did we have any choice but to accept them if indeed they were able to obtain passports and return?
4: Yeah, I think you're touching on the nub of the problem, Joe. There was no option. I mean, whether we had a Liberal government or a Labor government, and we've had this in the past facing the same issue, we face the same bad options. I say bad options, but, the flip side of it is that Australia is a robust democracy where we can see that justice is done. If people were involved in slavery, they'll face justice. And we'll see that kids have a fair shot at rehabilitation. You can't say that if they were left in Syria. And it wouldn't be fair to ask the people of Syria to carry the burden, that ultimately we're responsible for. So much as we may not like our responsibility to our citizens, it is fair in a global sense that we take responsibility. Just because somebody gets into criminal activity abroad doesn't mean we want to wash our hands and say it's somebody else's problem. And for the kids, of course, for our own security point of view, but for a humanitarian concern, we are in a position where we can do some good, and legally we have no choice anyway. So why don't we embrace the fact that we're doing the hard thing and try to make everyone safer because it's right to do, but also because we don't have any other choice.
1: Yeah, well said. Thank you.
2: Greg, just by way of security, so we've got three women that have been arrested. There's obviously still the fourth bride. What does the security arrangements surrounding that fourth woman look like in terms of will she require round-the-clock security? How does it work now?
4: Yeah, there'll certainly be a level of surveillance, Danica. I don't think it's sort of Hollywood-style, white van with three shifts of guys sitting and listening devices. I think it's more a case of people checking in on a daily basis, having people, both police officers and other trained experts visiting with the family. People trained to observe warning signs. If this woman is not being truthful or if she's changing in a way that's dangerous, there'll be people there to watch. So I think that's the good thing. I think it's also a good thing that society's taking responsibility. So extended families in Sydney and Melbourne and just the broader community have shown a concern to try and help in this case, and that makes a big difference. It's when individuals are alone and no one's watching them that the danger is greatest. And, once again, unfortunately, that's probably part of the story with the Bondi terror attack. That won't be the case here. There will be people watching.
0: Yeah, very good. I should point out in our early discussion about what happened at Bondi, those are alleged allegations, of course, alleged gunman, alleged lone wolf. That'll be sorted out by a court. Greg Barton, really appreciate you joining us today on what's been a very big day. Thanks so much for your insights.
4: Good to be with you. Thanks very much.
0: Great. Well, there you go. And no doubt this will dominate news tomorrow. In fact, when we look at the papers a little later, this is all over tomorrow's papers.
2: Absolutely. And, we'll see later on how the front pages are covering this big news night. Look, we're going to change pace now. Going to completely change it up a little bit.
0: I don't think that's a bad thing.
2: I don't think it's a bad thing. Let's move on to the rest of the news. So we all know the singer Sting, of course. He sung infamously Fields of Gold, and despite being worth Fields of Gold himself, he's not going to be sharing that wealth with his six children. Why? Because he wants them to work for it. Now, Sting has six kids aged between 49 and 30. He's sold over 100 million records and has an estimated net worth of $550 million. That's about $759 million. But when asked, will he leave that multi-million dollar fortune to his own children, he said no, and this is why.
5: Are you still telling your kids they're not going to get any of it?
6: I think the worst thing you can do to a kid is to say you don't have to work. I think that's a form of abuse. I'm spending our money. I'm paying for your education. You've got shoes on your feet. Go to work.
2: Yeah, I don't agree with that sentiment at all. I think you can tell your children that they need to work, and I think you can encourage them to have a good work ethic, and there's no doubt that Sting has a wonderful work ethic. I don't think you get to where he has in his career without having really, really worked hard over the years. But I just don't understand why you wouldn't want to leave your fortune to your children. Where else would it go? You want to try and set your kids up, to set their grandkids up and the next generation after another. I mean, you don't know what the future holds. They could really, really need that money. I just find that absolutely peculiar, and I don't think it amounts to child abuse. I think that's absolutely dramatic on his end. Obviously, his kids have lived very comfortable lives, let's be honest. They've probably had everything.
1: He's probably got them tied up to the clothesline
2: at the back. But I think you can say, but, even if it weren't talking about him, you would tell your children, no, you've got to work hard, and you've got to, work hard to build a life for yourself. But come on, set them up.
1: No, I'm with Sting 100%
2: really?
1: On this. Absolutely. Firstly, you can't tell the kids, oh, you've got to work hard, while at the same time giving them so much money that, in fact, they don't have to work hard, and they know they don't have to work hard because they've got this giant pile of money. And I think Sting is someone who came from a really working class background. He clawed his way up. He saw what everyone around him was doing and the sort of manual labour that was facing him. It's what drove him to get into music and to make music. And frankly, if you don't have that, if you don't have that motivating you, and instead you've got a pile of money instead of a bunch of old blokes with calluses down the pub, you are not going to do it. And so I think, why not? Why shouldn't he? He can give the money to charity. His kids are probably going to be fine anyway because, he's obviously been such a wonderful father to them, if a bit tight. And he can give all the money to charity. That can go to people who do need it and don't have a choice. And his kids can get the moral lesson they deserve.
0: Can he not do both things at the same time? Can he not teach his kids a good work ethic and give them their inheritance? But, I mean, wealthy people have structured the inheritance so you don't get it all in one lump sum at age 18 or 25 where you can just blow it and go crazy. You get it, incrementally as you age. Alternatives would be... you hide your wealth from your kids. You never quite let on just how much money you do have.
2: Well, I don't think they can do that.
0: Well, I mean, we know it's
2: 100
0: like...
2: million records,
1: Sting,
2: I think it's pretty
1: who's
2: obvious.
1: That?
0: Yeah. Well, we know it's $759 million. He could be a little more discreet with it. Otherwise, I guess his kids will be like, every breath you take,
2: every move you make, Dad.
0: The other one, of course, is he could do what Warren Buffett did, and he could say, you're not getting any money from me until I can see that you are self-sufficient in your own right, and then and only then will I release funds.
1: But again, if they're self-sufficient in their own right, they're by definition, they don't need the money, so why not give it to someone who does? Why not give it to charity? Why not do what the great the father of philanthropy, Andrew Carnegie, who I found out recently was only about 4'7", so no wonder he wanted to get very, very rich.
2: 4'7"?
1: I know.
0: Tiny. Well,
2: he
1: used to take all his dates on horse riding dates so he wouldn't have to walk next to them.
0: Oh. He wanted to be rich so he was never short.
2: Oh, that's good. James, that was what you meant. But you know what? Why can't you still set your children up, their children, to make sure that they are taken care of for the future and still donate to charity? Because no, I'd argue if you're worth $759 million, you can do whatever the heck you want.
1: Yeah, but he doesn't want that. This is someone who knows from his own experience the value of and the pride of being self-made, of knowing you work for it. I mean, no one gave me a silver platter or set me.
0: Don't you want to set your kids up to?
1: If they had my mum had $759 million. Well, she might not be around today. Let's just say.
0: Doesn't every parent want their
1: my views
0: kids
1: on euthanasia
0: to...
1: would change yeah. very, very dramatically.
2: No. Oh, no.
0: Doesn't every parent want their kids to do better than they did, and their grandkids to do better again? Don't you want to build generations so they become stronger and stronger?
1: Sting can't have that because then they'd have to.

0: $760 million.
1: Well, it's divided by
0: no
1: six.
0: No one's going to do better than him. And so, you know, so I think the best thing, because you often see with the one possible exception of the owners of this wonderful media organisation, but you often see, you know, the second generation of self-made men or women or whatever, people who do do have everything sort of handed to them or don't need to prove themselves or to work just to survive. It often ends up really badly. Like, I know a lot of kids of success, really hyper successful people, and because they've got that idea they have to live up to this or whatever, if Sting just takes all that away and says, no, you don't have to feel guilty about getting a head start. You don't have to feel like you live up to me. You go and live your life as though you're a normal person, starting out the way everyone else does, and you will feel better and healthier about yourself.
1: I am just glad, Joe Hildebrand, that your kids, who I've met and they're delightful.
0: Thank you.
1: But they are too young to be up this late watching tonight. Otherwise, they would be brokenhearted here.
0: They're already broken. They're already so obnoxiously spoiled that I can tell you from pure hard world experience that give them nothing. Give them nothing. The two bags of kettle chips I've got in the car, I'm going to throw them out the window on the way home. I've changed my mind.
1: All right, I want to get your opinion on some comments from Malcolm Turnbull about an Australian artist currently exhibiting at a festival in Venice where he's representing Australia. The artist is Khalid Sabsabi. I think I've got his name correct. Yep. He was chosen by Creative Australia to represent our nation at the Arts Festival in Venice, but then he was dumped when it became known that he'd produced a work of art back in about 2006, where I think it was 2006, where he depicted the former leader of Hezbollah, Hassan Nasrallah, and he depicted him in what appeared to be quite a glowing light. Some people accused him of glorifying the Hezbollah leader. Of course, the artist himself denies that. He says, I don't stand for terrorism, racism, anti-Semitism, Islamophobia, xenophobia or any form of hate. However, others didn't see it that way, and so he was dumped as the artist to represent Australia. That was later overturned, and so now he's over there in Venice representing our nation. Malcolm Turnbull made some comments regarding him today, saying this sort of demonising Muslims, referring to the decision to dump this artist, which is what it was, he says, demonising Muslims, is not only wrong, it's absolutely playing into the hands of extremists. I said this to Alan Jones years ago. When I was in politics, people who want to wage culture wars against Islam in general or Muslims in general are basically recruiting sergeants for ISIS. So that's Malcolm Turnbull today. I thought those comments were interesting. A couple of things. Firstly, no one was demonising Muslims when the decision was made to dump this guy from the Australian exhibit. The charge was, which he denies, but the charge was that he'd produced art glorifying the leader of Hezbollah, a terrorist organisation. So Muslims were not demonised. It was a specific charge. Malcolm Turnbull also says he's never believed there should be any culture wars against Islam. Well, I would argue that's a little naive, since Islam promotes a worldview that many people in a liberal democracy would have very different ideas concerning. And so there's always going to be some kind of clash between worldviews. Now, whether you want to call it a culture war or simply disagreements about the way life should happen, you're going to get that, surely. And third, he said that criticism of Islam effectively becomes an agency for recruitment of extremists. I would say if you've got such a high view of Muslims and Islam, that's a pretty disgusting comment to make, that you believe Muslims are so fickle and so easily swayed that any criticism of Islam is going to turn them into radical extremists.
2: Oh, seriously, give it up, Malcolm. Give it up. You know, what a dumb and stupid comment to make. I mean, seriously. Now, you can argue, OK, well, art is in the eye of the beholder, right? But there wasn't just that image that you had mentioned. There was also another one which we can bring up on the screen. This was a thank you very much exhibit showing a clip of George W. Bush after 9/11. That same artist, and the title was Thank You Very Much. Now, again, people can say, oh, well, you know, art is in the eye of the beholder. It's up to you. Well, I would interpret that very, very different, you know, saying thank you. I would interpret that very different. And any sort of image of the late Hezbollah leader in that sort of light, again, I would interpret that extremely different. I'm actually quite sick to death, to be honest, of the art industry being hijacked by anti-Israel artists and anti-Israel advocates. And we have seen it over and over since October 7, 2023. If it's not anti-Israel art, it's artists in the theatre hijacking an event, wearing a keffiyeh as part of a pro-Palestine protest. And in the end, it is bothersome and it's tiresome. So Malcolm to come out and say, well, this is demonising Muslims. No, I don't care. I don't care if this was white people doing it. I would still say the exact same thing. I don't care what race you are. I find that sort of art, personally, highly inflammatory.
0: Yeah, there's a lot going on here, actually. One is, in terms of the artist himself, I'm still not quite sure what the Hezbollah image is meant to represent. But the George Bush one, which was actually never exhibited, but it only ended up on his website. But this was George Bush. What he was saying was basically, Al-Qaeda, you idiots, you've just given George Bush the excuse he wanted to go to war in the Middle East. Now, that is absolute horseshit, to be honest, because George Bush was very reluctant and didn't want to get dragged into a foreign war. But his whole position is that Al-Qaeda are actually a bunch of useful idiots. And that's why George W. Bush thanking them for it. And to be honest, I don't think that's... And I know that was my first take on it. And then later on when I looked it up, that was what people at the time were suggesting as well. And again, you know, people can take all sorts of different things. And if someone does look at the thing of the Hezbollah leader being presented as a saint, thinks, oh, maybe he's a leader I should follow, it could have adverse consequences. The thing with Malcolm Turnbull, 10 years ago when he was prime minister, he came under a lot of heat because he was refusing to call out or name, you know, Islamist extremism, Islamic radicalism. And people were saying, well, why are you... It's a lot like when people say, you know, when will you condemn anti-Semitism? And a politician will say, I condemn anti-Semitism and Islamophobia. You know, like, they'll never just say the thing that we all know is going on. And that is often on the advice of security agencies, and I know that that's why he was reluctant to say that, because they're saying we don't want to inflame things anymore. And again, we don't want to radicalise people, which raises your excellent point, and I think I made it at the time. Said, if you think that Muslims are so kind of trigger happy and easily radicalised,
1: Then
0: that's a pretty low opinion of them, and it's certainly not the opinion I have. What it also fails to take into consideration, though, is when the public sees what's happening with their own eyes, knows what's happening, and because it's happening in their neighbourhoods, or they can see, you know, the profile or the pattern of, you know, a certain type of attacks. This is just after ISIS was going absolutely bonkers in Syria and all around the world. And you've got a prime minister who's refusing to use the I word or the M word or whatever. That is when they say, well, you're gaslighting me, you're full of it, I'm going to go and park my vote with someone who does actually call a spade. And again, that leads to the rise of far-right populist parties. And so, in fact, you kind of end up, you know, taking the piss out of people and losing your... People think you're taking the piss and gaslighting them, and so you lose the mainstream. And ASIO and AFP, when they're giving their security advice, they're not going to be thinking like that. It's not their job to think like that. They shouldn't be. They're just thinking about that one particular sort of high-risk cohort that they don't want to, you know, further inflame or radicalise. But it's meant to be the job of a politician to be able to see the bigger picture. And that's something that Turnbull obviously struggled to do. But I don't know. And in this case, I think maybe it was Tony Burke who raised issues and said maybe Creative Australia should have a bit of a look at this. I think that was the right thing to do. They did. First they suspended him, then it got fully investigated, they put him back. Maybe the system kind of works. Who knows? Anyway, let's get on to far more exciting things than, you know, Islamic extremism and art and culture wars. Let's get on to the one thing that really gets everybody's motor running, and that is, of course, the upcoming federal budget. And we are told that experts are warning that looming tax changes, of course, we all know negative gearing and the capital gains tax when you sell your investment properties, could be a quote-unquote toxic mix for owners and renters. This is a grab from Jim Chalmers today, talking about negative gearing when I think that we might even see just a little bit of intergenerational inequality. Mm. Have a listen.
3: I think it's really clear to a lot of Australians that the housing market and the tax system is making it harder for people, particularly for younger people. And so I think we've got an obligation and a responsibility to respond to that.
0: However, of course, experts are saying, well, hang on a minute, if you're doing this at a time of high interest rates, this is crazy. The head of the Finance Brokers Association of Australia, Peter White, said this risks creating a quote-unquote perfect economic storm. And a lot of people, including Labor voting friends of mine, who are, you know, pretty smart guys, finance journos, people have seen this sort of thing come and go before. We all sort of cut our teeth when John Howard was handing out the first home owner's bonus. Are saying this is exactly the wrong time to be doing, even this, even if this is the right thing to do, and this is my position, even if this is the right thing to do, eventually it's the wrong time to be doing it because you have a far more urgent rental crisis that is more severe and more vital to be fixed than the home ownership crisis. I mean, I work with charities.
1: We got to go to a break. Quick comment, Danica.
2: Well, it's going to send rental prices through the roof. And why would you bother with an investment property or make them even more unattractive? And you know what the problem is? Not one more house is going to be built because of it.
1: Good
0: point.
1: That
0: was incredibly quickly said. That was like your own time and a half.
1: We're going to go to a commercial break. When we come back, we'll look at what's making headlines tomorrow, including the way that the media is reporting the arrival in Australia of those ISIS brides. That's coming up after this.
4: Sky News will be back after this short break.

0: Sky News will be back after this short break.
1: Right, welcome back to the program. Let's take a look at what's making headlines tomorrow. And we'll start with how the papers are reporting the arrival in Australia of the ISIS cohort. The Daily Telegraph has gone with Aussie wife of ISIS fighter in dramatic airport arrest as cohort returns. The headline reads, "There goes the bride."
2: Oh, that's
3: very
2: that's
3: a great
1: not
3: one.
1: Bad from the Daily Telegraph.
2: I could have done "Here comes the bride" if it was like from the perspective of the people like before she got shuffled. Anyway.
1: Well, I guess it's
2: a great call.
1: Of the
2: I'm not questioning
1: there she goes.
2: A very smart man is always right.
1: I like the Adelaide Advertiser headline. "Bride and sneak" the headline.
3: That's a good one.
1: "Islamic State sympathiser treated to side exit arrest." If we go to the Herald Sun, they've gone with "Airport drama, ISIS bride, mum and daughter arrested. Bridal party over," reads
3: wow.
2: No, not bad.
1: The headline.
2: What is the Herald Sun, that's actually pretty...
1: It's pretty good. I would give the prize, I think, to the Daily Telly.
3: I think the Daily Telly. There goes the bride. Definitely.
1: What did the Australian do, Danica?
3: Well, the Oz went with "Bride scandalous return and a reckoning. Tarmac arrests as two-faced slave charges."
2: I don't get it. Where's the pun?
3: I know. Where was the pun in that one? But that this is what the story says. It says 3 out of 4 ISIS-linked women who landed back in Australia from Syria on Thursday night have been arrested, with 2 Melbourne women charged with slavery-related offences and a Sydney woman with entering and remaining in the declared terrorism area. The group arrived in 2 separate Qatar Airways flights, 1 touchdown in Melbourne just after 5:30 and the second shortly after. And they've also got that image there that we were talking about earlier, the men dressed in black, apparently security guards there to help escort them out of the airport before they got into a scuffle.
2: A lot of people are, and I think rightly so, drawing the distinction between the fact that one of the ISIS brides in Sydney was basically sort of shuffled out, spirited away out of a side entrance away from the prying eyes of the media,
3: yeah.
2: While Ben Robert Smith,
3: yep.
2: who I'm not in the sort of rah-rah Robert Smith cheer squad, but he's got a Victoria Cross for actually going and serving his country. These people are accusing of going and trying to help terrorists attack our country, and he gets arrested in full view of everybody, including his own children. Mm. And these guys think, "Oh, we better protect their privacy." I know the telly is quite wound up, and rightly so.
1: There's all these amazing paradoxes right now, right?
2: Yeah.
1: So you've got a guy who went overseas to fight Islamic terrorists,
2: that's right.
1: Versus these people who joined went over to live in a terrorist-run region, now coming home. And then, of course, as Sherry Markson pointed out quite rightly earlier this evening, we've got a Royal Commission into anti-Semitism happening at the very time that these people associated with IS are arriving back in
2: Australia. Do you want to know the silver lining, though? The woman who was arrested at Sydney and taken off and charged with going to a terrorist, a prescribed terrorist zone, former nursing student. I, for one, am pretty glad she didn't graduate. Because I'm not sure if I'd want someone administering the drip, knowing what we know now about, how Islamic extremism tends to sometimes sort of creep into the nursing profession on very rare occasions.
3: Yes.
2: Vast majority.
3: All right, also on The Australian. Now, look, this is interesting to me. Build and they can come. This is an exclusive. The Coalition will cap net overseas migration in line with new home completions under a tougher immigration policy that ties the number of people coming into Australia with available housing supply. Angus Taylor will use his first budget in reply speech next Thursday to unveil the second plank of the Coalition's immigration policy and ramp up attacks on Anthony Albanese for pitting Australian against Australian. Look, this is quite fascinating because Labor has not achieved not one of its housing targets. It's meant to build, I think it's about 1.2 million homes by the end of the decade, and it is so far behind. And all of the states are also very, very much so behind the targets. I think this is fantastic. But I mean, look, once we actually get a number from the coal, this is what we need. We need a number. It's all very well and good to say we're going to do a values migration system, fantastic, and yet build and they can come, that's the second part of it, fantastic. But we need a number. What is the NOM going to be? Because that will determine absolutely everything, and there certainly needs to be a massive cutback given Labor has brought in about 1.2 million migrants since first elected.
1: Angus Taylor also revealed part of their attack line against the government's budget in terms of this intergenerational fairness. He makes the point that, you know what, the previous generation have not been unfair to younger people. The government's been unfair to the entire nation by jacking up immigration numbers when not enough houses are being built. So clearly that will be their line of attack.
2: Yeah, well, the official numbers are actually, believe it or not, because there was that big surge after COVID, the official numbers are still about 185,000, and about a bit over two-thirds of those skilled migrants, and about 50 grand are the family reunion. But again, that's the official stream. And then there's, you know, the net migration numbers where people say, what about just all the people just coming and everything? But the numbers are actually going down. That's what the number has been since forever and ever and ever, except Scott Morrison briefly brought it down to about 160. So hopefully we'll see things equalise. Anyway, on to the mighty Newcastle Herald. Doesn't often get a Guernsey on the late debate. And we thought we'd throw it a bit of a bone here because it's got a story on the front that really is of massive national significance. Documents cast doubt on Newcastle as East Coast home for fleet. Nuclear sub-base secrets. Secret documents reveal serious concerns about placing a nuclear submarine base in Newcastle, including its proximity to a large ammonium plant. Despite the concerns, the government has not ruled it out of contention. Newcastle has been shortlisted alongside Brisbane and Port Kembla for an East Coast base to support the nation's new fleet of nuclear submarines. Documents marked sensitive and secured under the New South Wales Freedom of Information process show the minutes from a mid-2022 meeting of the new East Coast Base Engagement Working Group. The group had been directed to work with the New South Wales government, blah, blah, blah, blah, blah, blah, blah. Anyway, too close to a large ammonium plant has been the verdict and may not go ahead. So a bit of a Debbie Downer for the Newcastle locals. But Port Kembla still going strong.
1: My tip would be Brisbane. I think that's where I'll end up.
2: Oh, bugger Brisbane, honestly. Brisbane?
1: Yeah, it makes sense too.
2: You have sold out.
1: You want it a bit closer to the top end. You don't want it too far down south.
3: You could put a bit higher, couldn't you? Well, not really.
2: Sure, that's not just because you spend every other weekend in Brisbane and that you've gone soft, you've been compromised by your...
1: I love Brisbane, but it just makes strategic sense. But no, Cairns is too far north.
3: You think it is too far?
1: Yeah.
3: I feel like maybe the higher the better.
2: Chuck it in Darwin.
1: Well, if only we had a port in Darwin, that would be handy.
2: Yeah, well, we'll lease it off the Chinese.
3: Exactly. Wasn't Albo going to raise that?
2: No, we bought it back. Year? We've taken it back, haven't we?
1: No, not yet, we haven't. He's promised to take it back,
3: but nothing's happened. But hasn't raised it.
2: Since when has Albo ever broken a promise?
1: Very good point. Very quickly, let's go to the Courier Mail. Integrity Hall Pass reads the headline. Tell you what, this scandal is not going away. Premier David Crisafulli has again declared he was not obligated to make sure a secret year-long affair between two of his ministers did not pose a conflict of interest when the LNP formed government. He failed to ask the Integrity Commission when in opposition to assess whether the affair posed a risk to cabinet integrity or public confidence, and he rejected suggestions he had a responsibility as Premier to ensure the relationship didn't create a conflict, saying he would not go into people's personal lives. The interesting part of this story is he refused to answer questions from journalists about whether he was the one who told these guys to cool it before they came into government. He was asked that by a journalist, according to the Courier Mail report, and he did not answer. So that's an interesting...
3: Well, that's an interesting...
1: No comment.
3: What does that tell you? But can I just say, I find it this fascinating.
2: It's amazing.
3: Flash in front of the papers, affairs. And I like the headline, Integrity Hall Pass, goodness sake. That's fantastic.
2: But, yeah, for anyone who hasn't caught up on this incredible story. So basically the line that they are still sticking to and that Crisafulli is sticking to is, yes, they were having an affair before the election and, yes, they were having an affair after the election, but at the one bit where they were meant to declare the affair, they were on a temporary break.
1: There you go.
2: This like Ross and Rachel from Friends.
3: Speaking of a break.
1: It'll keep dominating the papers for a while yet. We're going to go to a break. When we come back, animal rights activists need the fire brigade, ambulances and stretchers to rescue them after their latest protest. That's next.
0: Sky News will be back after this short break.

0: Sky News will be back after this short break.
1: All right, Pepsi's soft drink uses sugar that comes from India. And the sugar in India is carted by bulls in India. But animal rights activists accuse people in India of mistreating the bulls, which is why they decided to cement their feet to the road in New York.
2: You'll get caught. Okay.
3: Go, buddy, let's go.
4: Yeah, smart. There's more gallons.
5: Quick, Johnny, quick!
6: You guys don't understand. You guys need to leave right now or you will be arrested.
1: Six protesters were arrested, but only after the New York Fire Brigade spent hours cutting them free. A couple of the protesters were taken away in ambulances on stretchers because of injuries sustained while cementing themselves to the road. Who could have guessed that it would not go well?
7: Do you know what I always think with these activists that cement themselves or tie themselves to trees? Just leave them there and we'll see how they go at toilet time.
1: That would work.
8: How do they?
7: You think, leave them there. Leave them there in the cold. Yeah. Leave them there in the conditions. Give that a crack and see how you go.
8: How do they use the bulls to make the sugar?
1: No, the bulls are used to transport the sugar, and they accuse the Indian people of whipping the bulls.
8: They're not like
1: beating the bulls.
8: They're not like crushing the bulls up. It's not like when you drink a Pepsi or, heaven forbid, a Red Bull.
1: It does not.
8: You're not actually drinking bull.
1: No.
8: That's disappointing, isn't it?
1: Thanks for clearing that up.
8: I imagine that would have been one of those things that would really put a bit of lead in your pencil. No.
1: Indeed.
7: Now, we've spoken about the brides all night, but we're going to talk about a very different bride, an Australian influencer by the name of Casey James. She's had an interesting moment at her own wedding. Now, you might know that brides these days, they do two looks. So you do the look when you go to the chapel and you get married for the ceremony, and then they change into something else for the reception because they want to get on the dance floor and you know, look a bit chic.
8: Cut the rug.
7: Now, she entered her reception. But the response to her second outfit was a little bit underwhelming. Yeah, and no one seemed to notice.
1: So help me, what was she expecting, like applause?
7: Well, normally you do get applause because you go from maybe wearing like a big dress like this and you wear something a little bit more demure and you're like, woo, she looks gorgeous, like she looks hot. The groom might come out and go, woo, that's

0: my bride.
1: Is that not the fault of the MC? Shouldn't the MC at the wedding have drawn everyone's attention to, hey, here she comes, ladies and gentlemen?
0: She posted this herself, so she sort of poked fun at herself on her social media.
2: It's like just like a nothing burger. It's like, meh.
0: I feel like you have to, like, with
2: Tara.
0: Know, some women cut their hair mid ceremony. They cut it. They come back and like, look at me, I've cut my hair.
1: But wait, so she's humiliated at her wedding, but not so. Is that not the fault of the MC? Shouldn't the MC at the wedding have drawn everyone's attention to? Hey.

0: an influencer.
1: Yeah. I smell a rat.
0: Something she else set it up. Going on.
2: Yeah,
0: set
2: it something up. Else is going on here. There you go.
0: I would have thought so.
1: Yep.
0: And Joe the Pope.
1: And very quickly, if you need to sort out your insurance and you're the Pope, do not call this person. Pope Leo actually had to call up his bank on the phone and was about to finalise his little transaction. They said, actually, sir, you'll have to come down to the branch. And he said, look, I can't. I'm the Pope. At which point the person just hung up on him. So
0: there you go.
1: Can't tell her.
0: Not even the Pope. That's it from us. Stick around. Coming up in just a moment is the Rita Penahy Show. Have a great weekend. We'll see you next week.
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0: Sky News will be back after this short break. 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
1: Good evening and welcome to the Rita Panahi Show. Coming up tonight, some of Melbourne's most popular venues at risk of closing for good amid a spate of attacks against the hospitality sector. Daniel Weil will join me to cover today's top headlines. Leftist writer Jane Carrow has again taken aim at private schools. The CEO of Christian Schools of Australia, Dr. Daniel Pampuk, will be on the show to respond. Amy Horowitz will bring us the latest from the US, including violent clashes between mobs of anti-Israeli protesters and police outside a New York City synagogue. And later in the hour, we'll look at

0: the suicide note left by Jeffrey Epstein, allegedly. And Lefties Losing It features actress Gwyneth Paltrow, who has made a fortune selling crap to women, decrying the antics of rich white men.
1: Now, all that matters is these kind of super rich white dudes who are breaking rules, setting rules.
0: But first, Melbourne's crime crisis and the targeting of the hospitality sector could see a number of venues close up for good. Under threat, nightclubs and bars say they are just weeks away from closing their doors amid a scourge of violent attacks on their businesses. Dozens of attacks in recent weeks has seen some of the most popular venues come under fire, including Electric Bar Bambi, the Emerson, the Albion and Soho, to name just a few. Long-standing Russell Street nightclub Billboard is the latest venue to be warned that they're a potential target. Victoria Police has held crisis talks with the state government over this issue, which has seen 35 people arrested with a combined 140 charges. A leading figure in the hospitality sector told me yesterday that the industry was on its knees. He said it's a effing disaster. We run the risk of losing the entire industry. Victoria relies on the hospitality industry. If that goes, what does Melbourne have left? That's a good question. It's not just the loss of businesses, the loss of jobs, it's the knock-on effect on suppliers. We're talking about billions of dollars. We are at a crisis point. The veteran operator wants the issue raised in federal parliament and has called on the Jacinta Allen government to take the matter more seriously. He said there's been no relief, no assistance, and we keep being hit with more taxes, more obstacles. Bar 20 owner Michael Trimble also spoke out. He said it's relentless every day. It's hard to feel like you're living in a prosperous first world city when you're turning on the news every day and seeing these kind of incidents just happening all the time. I don't know how much worse it has to get before we start taking drastic measures. Joining me now for more on this is Institute of Public Affairs Executive Director Daniel Wild. Dan, Melbourne does like to see itself as a centre of culture and cosmopolitan life where people socialise and have great coffee and great food. And if you take that away, really, what does this city have left right now?
2: Well, not much at the moment, is there? And I think this is another example of how Melbourne is becoming increasingly lawless. I don't think the government really cares about this at all. I don't think they understand it. And unfortunately, I think it's just another example of how Melbourne, which was one of the greatest cities for all of the reasons that you mentioned and many more, has dramatically fallen over the last few years, losing jobs, losing industry. The city has been largely gutted. You've got a Lord Mayor who's completely and totally hopeless, completely woke, totally hopeless. They've got a voice to Parliament, don't worry about that. But when it comes to actually...
0: And fixing, a treaty.
2: Yeah, don't worry, it's going to fix it all, obviously. So they've just got... The priorities are completely and totally wrong.
0: Well, police are said to be utterly irate with what's happening, this revolving door. They call it a catch-and-release program where they do make arrests, and they have arrested several people, as I just mentioned, but quite a lot of them get bail, and sometimes within hours.
2: Well, the police need the tools to get the job done, and if they're catching people, then they're released, or they're not being put away in the way they should, then that's going to demoralise the police. The other thing that the frontline police are dealing with is terrible police leadership over many years, because Victoria Police allowed themselves to be co-opted by the Daniel Andrews government and turned into a weapon against the people during COVID. So you're already dealing with a low trust towards police environment, and I feel for the frontline cops who are trying to do the right thing and they don't have the tools or the support. So, you know, this is what happens when you lose the trust of the public. It has flow-on effects like we're seeing.
0: Yep, morale within the police force is said to be at just terrible levels. They've got a lot of people leaving, a lot of experience walking out the door, and they're having trouble recruiting adequate numbers. Now, experts have warned that Australia's housing landscape faces a massive dislocation under the government's negative gearing changes. The changes are expected to trigger an exodus of mum and dad investors from the market, while also forcing renters out of inner city suburbs. RMIT University economics professor Sinclair Davidson said, "We're not talking about the mega wealthy here. We're talking about people with one, maybe two houses that they've invested in to pay their retirement income." Dan, we are seeing this phenomenon already in Victoria with the high taxes, high property taxes, the tenancy laws. Mum and dad investors are getting out of the market. And the federal government is just going to turbocharge that across the country with these changes to negative gearing, capital gains tax discount.
2: Well, the federal government's completely stuffed the housing market for two reasons. So firstly, they had the National Housing Accord, which was their big ambition to build 1.2 million homes. Now, they have missed that target every single month of the 20 months that it's been in action. They've totally failed. And secondly, they've turbocharged demand with this mass migration program. So at the exact time that they have failed to build the houses that they have said that they would do, they are putting in millions of migrants into our country without that housing being there to begin with. All of this negative gearing, capital gains changes, is only going to exacerbate a fundamental structural problem that they have created themselves.
0: And why would you want to have any sort of policy implemented, whether you're a state government or a federal government, that is going to drive mum and dad investors from the market? They're precisely the type of people you should be encouraging to invest in property, not only because it helps supply, but it also means that they're building wealth and are going to not depend on pensions at a later stage. They're going to be able to support themselves. It's aspirational. I just don't understand why you would want to have a policy that discourages that.
2: Because they think they'll win votes from it, fundamentally. So the thinking would be, well, you know, we're going to attack this cohort of people. They're not going to vote for us anyway. They normally vote Liberal, so who cares? We're not losing any votes, and maybe some of the younger cohort will support it because they think they're getting kicked out of the housing market because the boomers have investment properties. Whereas, as I say, the number one cause of low home ownership is mass migration. You know, cutting immigration is the best youth policy that you can have, but, you know, you're not going to see that under this government.
0: And the young voters are the ones who are least likely to want a policy like that. And Labor has said plenty about the budget helping younger people and talking about intergenerational inequity. But the biggest losers of this budget won't be the boomers, it will be Generation X. Australian Financial Review political editor Phil Khoury says Gen X are being overlooked by the government. He writes their opportunity to retire is hamstrung because they have to look after their kids who can't afford to get a start, and they're also dealing with ageing parents. Dan, just who are the winners in this budget? All you can see is losers right now. Who's going to come out on top? All these losers, there has to be some winners.
2: Yeah, well, we'll wait and see. I mean, no doubt there'll be some income redistribution that'll take place. Look, I find this observation quite interesting. Obviously, this is not a new phenomenon to have people mid-age. You have old parents and young kids. I mean, you know, this has been going on for decades. So, but anyway, I think that's right, that those who are sort of in their 40s are often at the peak earning potential of their life, and they're the ones that have the money, and they're probably the cohort the government's going to go after.
0: Now, the RBA handed down a third consecutive interest rate hike this week, and it is finally blaming the government for contributing to Australia's renewed inflation crisis. But is the RBA causing more damage and punishing mortgage holders for the sins of the government? Dan, I wrote about this in the Herald Sun today, about the RBA essentially punishing the wrong people. Inflation right now isn't being driven by reckless splurging by households. So what's raising interest rates really going to do to curb inflation when it is government overspending, it's fuel prices adding to the cost of everything? Are we at risk of plunging the country into recession even by just having this blunt instrument used against mortgage holders every few months?
2: Well, the fault is with the government, not with the RBA. The government, the RBA has one lever it can pull, and that is the cash rate. And that is the lever that it has been given now since its independence a number of years ago. So I think the RBA is doing what it should be doing, given its mandate and given the tools that it has. You're quite right to point out that it's unfair that mortgage holders are paying the price for the government's inability to manage money. So the fault here is with the government. I think the RBA has made it clear that the spending is one of the key drivers behind the inflation that we have. I don't think they're reacting to the Iran war because they would see that as sort of a transient factor. The structural thing driving this is systematic overspending by government in the context of an economy that is going backwards. Now, our productivity growth, which is our ability to generate wealth, is negative. So at the same time as they're turbocharging spending, our ability to pay for it is going down. So that's why we've got inflation.
0: I just think we are going to send a segment of households into such financial stress that they're going to have to sell their properties. And I just wonder whether this blunt instrument is really, when you look at all the factors, should be used in this manner. I don't want to be agreeing with the Treasurer too often, but I do think it's just hammering the economy and hurting people who are already really struggling under cost of living pressures. But let's talk about a unusual story. This caught my attention today, the ABC reporting. In one of the very first cases seen in this country, a man has been sentenced for knowingly exposing a lover to a sexually transmitted infection. Daniel Marriott, who has genital herpes, admitted to recklessly inflicting grievous bodily harm after he had unprotected sex with the victim in 2023. The victim, who was later diagnosed with genital herpes, told him she felt disgusted and betrayed and said he had changed her life forever. Dan Marriott was sentenced to more than 1 year in jail, which will be served in the community. This is a intriguing case indeed. I couldn't wait to bring it to your attention.
2: Yeah, thanks for this topic. Yeah. I mean,
0: thank the ABC.
2: Yes. Well, I mean, obviously this should be punished. Mm. I mean, I just think it's unconscionably negligent at best and malicious at worst. I think it's quite right that this is unlawful. Maybe the penalty should be higher, but I think it's right that he's been punished. I mean, this is behaviour that just can't be accepted.
0: And the precedent it sets is quite interesting, because you wonder how many other cases like this can be brought forward now that we have a penalty and a judgment made in this area. The Victorian government has been forced to overturn a decision this week to ban screenings of the World Cup at Federation Square. Melbourne Arts Precinct made the call due to the poor behaviour from viewers in previous years. But Jacinta Allen has overturned that decision, saying there's always the risk of bad behaviour from a few dickheads at every public gathering, but police and security will be on site and there'll be zero tolerance for it. Dan, I've got to say, I agree with the Premier here. This is a big deal. Tens of thousands of fans show up some nights, and it's one of the very few times where Fed Square is actually being used, and it's not just an ugly eyesore in the middle of the city.
2: Yeah, I've got a bit of a different view. I mean, I think that it's a bit rich for Jacinta Allen to say that we're going to give police the resources to deal with these people, but we're not going to deal with the firebombings of hospitality venues. So
0: yeah,
2: that's, and I just think, you know, the problem is that everybody, you know, tends to pay for the bad actions of a few people. But why is Jacinta Allen focusing on this rather than focusing on the endemic crime problem in the state? I just don't think it has any credibility.
0: Well, you can, you know, be right about one thing and be wrong on others. I mean, I would prefer her to overturn this decision than not to, because we said before, without the hospitality sector in this city, what have you got left? Mm. And I guess you could say the same about sport. If you haven't got people enjoying sport in this city, well, really, what's left?
2: Mm. Yeah, that's true. But I think that it's going to be interesting to see what happens, right? I think the behaviour will get out of control. Mm. I don't think the police will be able to control it properly. And I think it'll be Jacinta Allen's responsibility.
0: Well, that will be interesting. If there is a serious incident, she will wear responsibility. She's the one who overturned this decision. Dan Wild, thank you so much for your time.
2: Thank you.
0: Leftist writer Jane Caro has again taken aim at private schools, claiming children in Australia are being segregated through the education system. In a piece for the Nine Papers, Caro wrote, "We have given sometimes extravagantly overfunded private schools all the rights, including the right to isolate themselves from the toughest end of education. And this, I have asked defenders of the public funding of private schools why they support our current system. Rarely do they claim anything that adds to the public good. They never cite improvements in either excellence or equity." Equity? Goodness me. Joining me now is the CEO of Christian Schools Australia, Dr. Daniel Pampuk. Daniel, is Jane Caro right? Should we slash public funding to private schools?
3: Oh, look, I think the assertions made by Jane are pretty much old-fashioned and out of touch, to be honest with you, Rita. You know, the schools that we educate have students who come from all walks of life. We have Indigenous schools, we have schools with kids with disabilities, we have schools that don't charge any fees at all. So Jane likes to just kind of cherry pick the schools that are the elitist schools that are on Sydney Harbour, use those as her straw man and then shoot them down and then try to make out that this is the whole landscape for independent schooling in Australia. And it's just not the case.
0: Well, even with those schools, the most privileged ones, they're taking pressure off the public system. Give my audience an idea about how much public money goes to a privately educated child compared to one that's in the public system.
3: Yeah, it's a great question. And so children who go to an independent school or a non-government school, every one of those children is means tested. So if they come from a family that has wealth or has capability, the funding drops quite significantly for those children. So to give you an idea, if those children were to go from a non-government school back into the public system, that would be about a $12 billion burden put back onto the public system. That would be about $10 billion in recurrent funding, and it would be another $2.5 billion in capital funding that would have to be found somewhere by the public system.
0: Again, I just don't understand people who've got such a bee in their bonnet about private schools, how they don't understand basic economics and how this is actually going to be costing the taxpayer more if we've got these kids going into the public funded schools. Now, Jane Caro went so far as to compare this debate to the American gun problem. Again, she wrote here, "I think Australia is as blind to the damage we are doing to our nation via the social segregation of our schools as America is to the horrific toll its refusal to implement sensible gun control takes on its society." Daniel, what's your response to the claim that private schools are doing great harm to this nation?
3: Yeah, it's a really disappointing comment, and we just see this as a bit of an ideological warfare taking place. You know, we conducted a review of our schools, which was the Carter's Education Survey, and it looked at all education sectors in terms of their contribution to the common good. And what we found was that all sectors contribute in some way, and that includes the non-government and independent sectors, where children in the schools like the ones we run, which are low fee schools, students are more likely to contribute to society. They're more likely to volunteer. They're more likely to give to charities. They're more likely to participate in political or action groups and to see about change. They're more likely to actually reach across different divides, whether that be race, religion, or even in terms of just income levels, to be of impact. And so to say that this is a segregation problem or is an extremism at play here is simply not the truth. And it just shows that Jane has not been in the school. She's talking from afar. She's talking from a dated perspective and really from an ideological one, which is really, really sad.
0: Now, we are seeing parents save and sacrifice to put their child in a independent school or private school. And it's not always about higher academic standards. It's also about values. There's a lot of talk about the relentless dumbing down of the curriculum with leftist activist content. How much of a factor is that? Yeah. Because I hear that a lot from parents, that they want their children to be educated. They don't want them to be indoctrinated.
3: Yeah, that's a great question. We did a study of 15,000 parents to ask them why they were choosing to go to an independent school and one that's a value-based option like ours. And it really was, first and foremost, they wanted values that matched mum and dad values at home. One that they thought was just genuine common sense attitudes to issues. One that was, the traditional values that we've grown up with, that we've appreciated. And they're seeing that lost often in a number of government schools where even if you look at curriculum documents and the requests that are coming from bureaucrats increasingly have more and more prescription around ideological or add-ons in terms of the curriculum. And parents have had enough. So they're voting with their feet and they're voting en masse. And as you mentioned, it is sacrificial. So mum and dad are both working. They're giving up holidays. They're giving up other opportunities, cars, whatever it is, to ensure their children have an education that grows them holistically, that's based on really good values that match what they have at home.
0: Absolutely. And I know so many ethnic parents who are new to the country absolutely work crazy hours to be able to afford to send their child to a private school because they value education so much. Dr. Daniel Pampuk, thank you so much for your time.
3: My pleasure. Thank you for having me.
0: Still to come, lefties losing it, plus all the latest from the US, including violent clashes between mobs of anti-Israeli protesters and police outside a New York City synagogue. Amy Horowitz is up next.
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1: You're watching The Rita Panahi Show, and it's time for Lefties Losing It. Let's start with actress and wellness guru Gwyneth Paltrow. A woman worth around $200 million, a woman who sells candles smelling like her hoo-hoo for $75 a pop. Here she is decrying rich white men.
2: How do you think we got to this place in culture where sort of nothing matters? And now all that matters is these kind of super rich white dudes mm-hmm. who are breaking rules, setting rules, mm-hmm. you know, seemingly like not caring so much about the downstream impact mm-hmm. on everything,
3: they
2: mental health, culture.
1: Time to turn up the crazy and the dementedness. We are bringing you the worst of the worst now. Yes, here is the vile, hate-filled liar, Jennifer Welch.
4: The biggest thing that got us here is the Republican Party's lies that they love America. When every time in my lifetime, I was born in 1974, every Republican president of my lifetime has wrecked the economy, yep. taken us into war, added to the national deficit, and resided over a recession every single time.
1: She really is such an awful, awful human being. Let's not forget last week she was mocking Erica Kirk, dressing like her, and launching into this demented diatribe.
5: I want to be crazy for America. I want to wake up this morning for her. America's pronouns, she, her. All right, that's all we have. It's an Erica. The person that I'm talking about today, fascist, is you. You are the racist fascist about whom I am talking to. The work that your husband's company and that you were doing to America's youth to make them racist, narrow-minded, hateful, and crazy is an absolute disgrace. And thank you for the outfit, hashtag inspo.
1: That woman is in desperate need of a mirror, isn't she? Everything she says there is projection. To California now, and the woman who wants to be the next governor, Democrat Katie Porter, who has put out an ad mocking her viral moment when she yelled at a staff member to get out of her shot. Let's look at the cringe ad and the real incident. I know which one I prefer.
6: Give Californians what they need. It's going to take standing up to Donald Trump, calling out greedy corporations, and stepping on some toes along the way. Now, could you guys please get out of my shot? And the state could lose four. Get out of shot.
7: I wanted to tell you that.
6: Okay, it does. Okay, you also were in my shot before that. Stay out of my shot.
1: Oh, mine. And next you'll do an ad pouring hot mashed potatoes on the head of a constituent. Wait a minute, she already did that to her ex-husband. Let's hear from a city councilwoman now from Seattle. Isabel Matter describes herself as a queer, neurodivergent, bisexual writer, advocate, and mindfulness meditation teacher. Of course she does. Here is the lefty losing it at a council meeting. And she uses this council meeting to disparage the U.S. flag.
8: To me, a pride flag is way more relatable than an American flag. I would not raise an American flag at my house because I wouldn't. I wasn't even born here. But I would raise a pride flag. And as the most diverse city in all of Snohomish County, I don't think that I'm the only one.
1: Here is another woman who hates America and probably should live somewhere else, though this one would not be flying the trans flag. Oh, no. This is the Council on American-Islamic Relations, Zahra Bilou, telling her followers not to be too vocal about their hatred of Zionists and Jews in public. Don't go putting it on your LinkedIn.
9: Now imagine your LinkedIn profile says, I hate all Zionists. Replace hate with whatever inappropriate must, like, you know, something I can't say here. Not strategic, right? Like, not strategic. Now, you may say that sitting around Kahwa House on a Friday night, but you're not going to say it on your LinkedIn. And so one, we have to do the basics. We have to remember that Allah protects us. And then strategic versus reckless.
1: Notice she doesn't tell them not to hate. She doesn't tell them not to be awful bigots. Just hide it from the public so your prospects aren't damaged. Just a reminder, her group was awarded $40 million by Democrat Gavin Newsom. Now to this, and this is brilliant. This is my favourite bits of lefties losing it all week. It's a wonderful case of FAFO, F around and find out, with Zoran Mamdani, who thought he'd shame Citadel CEO and billionaire Kenneth Griffin.
3: Today, we're taxing the rich. I'm thrilled to announce we've secured a pied-à-terre tax, the first in New York's history. This is an annual fee on luxury properties worth more than $5 million, whose owners do not live full-time in the city. Like for this penthouse, which hedge fund CEO Ken Griffin bought for $238 million.
1: Yeah, Kenneth Griffin didn't like that too much. He didn't like being doxxed, and this is his response.
10: How did you feel about the mayor's little video?
11: It was creepy and weird. Mamdani's making it really clear. New York doesn't welcome success.
1: And Zoran Mamdani has cost his city hundreds of millions, perhaps billions, due to that video.
11: That leaves us with the fact that we went to Miami and revised our building plan to make it a bigger office building.
10: You're bailing?
11: And now what the mayor of New York has made clear to my partners, and principally my New York partners, is that we need to double down on our bet in Miami, because we want to be in a state that embraces business, that embraces education, that embraces personal freedom and liberty, and that embraces people having an opportunity to live the American dream.
1: But Mamdani's many own goals haven't stopped the Democrat doyens from praising him, including Barack Obama.
12: You look at somebody like Mamdani, who I think is an extraordinary talent. He wants people to be able to afford housing in New York. Well, you know, I would assume liberals in New York want the same thing.
1: Yep, Barack Obama praising a communist. And here is Barack really leaning into the gaslighting and projection, claiming he wants to see a Republican Party that embraces conservatism and the rule of law.
12: I'm worried about the Republican Party, not just the Democratic Party. When I was president, people would ask me, well, what change would you like to see in Washington? I'd say I'd love a loyal opposition. I'd love a Republican Party that was conservative in some ways, that didn't agree with me on a whole bunch of stuff, but believed in rule of law and judicial independence and empirical evidence and science.
1: Now, President Trump has had incredible success overnight in ridding the GOP of the rhinos in Indiana. The rhinos, the Republican in name only reps. Here is NBC.
13: Brian Schmutzler, a challenger backed by President Donald Trump, has defeated incumbent state senator Linda Rogers. Rogers, one of the Republican state senators who voted against the Trump-backed plan to redraw the state's congressional district. That is the fourth pink splotch you see on the map right here. That means that's the color we assigned to the pro-Trump side tonight. That is four incumbent members of the Indiana State Senate, incumbent Republican members, including a member of the Republican leadership, have now been defeated. And all of these four incumbents who have been defeated, per NBC News projection, have been defeated in landslides.
1: Landslide indeed. These rhinos didn't just lose, they lost by huge margins. The GOP is no longer tolerating quislings. Let's go back to NBC and count the numbers.
13: We are projecting that Trevor DeVries, the challenger, backed by Donald Trump, to State Senator Dan Durnell, has won the primary in Indiana's first state Senate district. Durnell, one of the Republican incumbent state senators who voted against the redistricting plan, the Trump-championed redistricting plan, ran afoul of the president and now has lost his seat because of it. That is one, two, three, four, five now defeated state Senate Republicans in Indiana in their primaries.
1: Let's bring in documentary filmmaker and commentator Army Horowitz. Army, this sends a clear message to Republicans across the country.
14: It sure does. Iran Ishman, think this party is not in control by President Donald Trump, I give you Exhibit A. 5 months ago, the president pushed hard, immense pressure on Indiana state senators to vote for a redistricting plan, which would give Indiana two more Republican seats. Well, they voted down what he wanted. Fast forward to Tuesday, and eight of those state senators were up for reelection. Well, starting back in February, Trump and his operatives began planning how to dethrone these guys. They raised $8 million, and they endorsed a whole slate of other candidates. Well, guess what happened? Five of those eight lost outright. One just barely survived, and the other one we still don't know. So it may be seven out of eight. Yeah, this is a big loss for people who want to stand up against the Trump agenda.
1: Now, I want to play you some footage from New York City of just how ugly and hostile the climate has become for the Jewish community. Look at how this couple are treated outside the Park East Synagogue.
15: Shame on you! Shame on you! Shame on you! Shame on you! Shame on you! Shame on you! You rape men, you rape children, shame on you! Shame on you! You still pop, I see it in the eyes, it's all in the eyes, buddy! You psychopath!
1: Just a couple of New Yorkers being accused of raping children and being told to be ashamed of themselves. What are they supposed to be ashamed of, Army, being Jewish?
14: Yeah, that's thick. Considering what the murder and rape Israel went through on October 7th. Yeah, what you see here and what happened with the riot that happened the other night in New York City from Palestinian activists. Yeah, these people are all heroes of the Democratic Party. They are heroes of the Tucker Carlson isolationist right party. This is what it's become. You know, I live in New York, right? I do most of these shows from my apartment in Manhattan. And yeah, there's the images right there, those attacks. And yeah, in 2026, it's Mamdani land. 55% of all hate crimes in New York are against Jews, out of a city that has less than 10% of the population that are Jews. This is what we voted in. This is Mamdani land as we see it. This is not the bug. This is in fact the plan. You know, to step back and move away from kind of the anti-Semitic Jewish issue and talk about the violence that we see again from the left and their Palestinian allies. As it goes back to what we've said with Trump and before, all this violence is coming from the left. And this is exactly what they're looking for. They're not condemning this. They're not saying this kind of behavior is wrong. You know, this all became this permissive attitude that we've allowed in this country for putting your hands on police officers. In that riot you're showing here, police officers have to go to the hospital. Okay? What world do we live in where you're allowed to do that? Well, it began with the BLM, when you were allowed to jump on top of police cars and throw firebombs into police districts and federal buildings. And no harm coming to you. This is what it come from. You know, I know when black people say they have the talk. I don't know if you know what that is, Rita. But black people say we have to have the talk with our kids about cops. You know, we all have that talk. My mother taught me, don't put your hands on a cop or you're going to get your face caved in, okay? Where is the billy club culture? Where are those batons? Because you're jumping on top of a police car. That's what you're going to get and that's what you should get. Yeah, talk about police violence. When you're attacking police officers and putting them in the hospital, you should be seeing that kind of police brutality, that kind of police violence. That's what you need to keep law and order. And this whole idea, this is, by the way, New York City is a minority majority police force. And when you see them talking about the N-word and calling the KKK, yeah, you know what all that is? That's what they're saying to black officers. Okay, they're saying black officers are the N-word. I've heard it. I've been there. Black officers are Uncle Tom's. It's unbelievable the racism that they have to face.
1: But you can understand why police are reluctant to crack down on this sort of violence, these attacks against them, because we've seen what has happened when police have try to enforce the law, they have been charged in some cases. So there seems to be, again, this climate of fear, even amongst the NYPD, where they think if we enforce the law to the full extent of the law, we could be the ones facing charges and losing our livelihood or perhaps worse.
14: No question about it. They are handcuffed. The people who should be handcuffed are not, but the police have to have their hands held behind their backs. I spoke to NYPD officers today about what happened with these Palestinian protesters. They told me we can't do anything about it. That is the mandate they have gotten from above. This is what their fate, this permissive attitude is not because the police officers. No. Don't mistake what I'm saying. This is purely and completely because of the government and city officials telling the police force, let this go on, let this happen.
1: Well, we've got a little bit of footage from outside the synagogue, and you're right, the NYPD were being attacked. There were chants of Israel should not exist, and the police were being likened to the KKK. Army, I played a clip of the Citadel CEO, Ken Griffin, hitting back at New York City Mayor Zoran Mamdani. His company has started shifting investment to Miami in a very big way. It's a bitter blow to New York. How many other business leaders are doing precisely what Ken Griffin's doing, but just doing it in a far quieter manner?
14: Yeah, no, we're seeing an exodus with what's going on here. And by the way, on Ken Griffin, remember, Mamdani, he wants all these guys out, by the way. This is why he doxed Griffin, the CEO of Citadel. He doxed him. In the world of what happened with Brian Thompson, remember, people know, here's where this guy lives, right? Essentially saying, hey, go after him. Okay, let's not forget that. By the way, his chief speechwriter spoke about the hero that Mangione was to the city and flowed the idea of a Mangione Avenue. This is his chief speechwriter. So yeah, this is what's going on. But to give you a sense of, you know, how Democrats work in general and kind of the losses New York City is going to see, first of all, I want to let you know, so they kept selling this apartment we talked about with Ken Griffin. You know, this, oh my God, the man spent $238 million. Yeah, it's a lot of money. No question about it. But he had to pay over $10 million in a mansion tax to buy it originally. By the way, a mansion tax is any apartment over $1 million in New York City. And if you know New York City, that's barely a two bedroom, not exactly a mansion, right? And the man spends over $2 million a year on that apartment for city taxes. Well, if I were Ken Griffin, I'd take my money and go elsewhere. Maybe have a view of the ocean somewhere like the free state of Florida. And also, you know, they talk about, capital gains loophole for these kind of, you know, private equity and venture capital companies. Okay, well, I don't know about this loophole because Citadel and its employees, not the company, but just the principals and the employees, well, they've spent over $2.3 billion in taxes over the last 5 years. To give you a little bit of context, New York City has lost in total last year on fare evasion, $1 billion. So more than double that was brought in by Citadel employees alone. And they're going to spend $6 billion. I know you say a billion here, a billion there. Soon we're talking real money. It's a lot of money. $6 billion to refurbish their headquarters on Park Avenue and then add 15,000 high-paying jobs. Well, yeah, you know what they're going to do? They're going to move it down to Wall Street South. The money goes further, a lot further, $6 billion, and Brickell Avenue in Miami. And that's what Mamdani and his lot are pushing for. I don't know. Next time we do this, you may be doing this in my apartment in Florida. Probably not, but who knows?
1: I tell you, you go there, you will not look back. I'm predicting it's going to happen in the next 2 years before Mamdani's reign is over. Army Horowitz, thank you so much for your time. Still to come, we'll look at the suicide note allegedly left by Jeffrey Epstein. Louise Roberts is next.
0: Sky News. We'll be back after this short break.

0: Sky News will be back after this short break.
1: Welcome back. A US judge has revealed the suicide note left by Jeffrey Epstein when he allegedly attempted to take his own life inside the Metropolitan Correctional Center in New York in July 2019. Epstein, who was awaiting trial on sex trafficking charges, survived that first attempt but was found dead in his cell. Weeks later, in August 2019, his death was ruled a suicide by hanging. The note read, "They investigated for months, found nothing. It is a treat to be able to choose one's time to say goodbye. Whatcha want me to do? Bust out crying? No fun, not worth it," the note concluded. It has not been verified if Epstein actually wrote the note. Joining me now to discuss this and more is Sky News contributor Louise Roberts. Louise, this note was unsealed after the New York Times published a story with a description of the note and petitioned the court to release the document last week.
2: Well, I think with every new revelation about Jeffrey Epstein, people are still very angry, thinking, how did he get away with doing what he did? Who knew what? And why hasn't anyone really been held to account on this? Because, of course, the main culprit himself is dead. And I think that that line, particularly if this note is legitimate, as you say, where he says, investigated for months and found nothing, there's not a hint of remorse. It's really contemptuous, isn't it? He's very contemptuous towards the investigating authorities, but at the same time says, no fun, not worth it. So, yeah, it's very interesting. It was handed to the New York Times, of course, after it was unsealed, but I feel there's no closure in a way. I mean, it's just another round of speculation, really, on who he was and why he did what he did.
1: I think this is the problem. There is just so much mystery around everything to do with this character, including how he ever made his money, the influence he seemed to wield. I think there needs to be a proper, fulsome investigation into him and even just the people around him, not necessarily those who were going to the island and getting up to disgusting antics, but those whose financial links with him will shed some light on how he operated.
2: Agreed.
1: Now, Page Six has revealed that Anna Wintour's close ties with Queen Camilla, as well as her friendship with David and Victoria Beckham, led to the notable exclusions of Meghan Markle, as well as Brooklyn and Nicola Peltz Beckham from this year's Met Gala event. The exclusion of the Beckham couple was quite noticeable because Brooklyn's younger brother, Romeo, made his Met debut, Louise.
2: That's right. So he was invited by Burberry Romeo. But look, for all the criticism about Anna Wintour as being impossible to work for and quite icy, she prizes loyalty above everything else. And I think she's in a way to be commended for that, because clearly she's very close to the King and Queen Camilla. So therefore, Meghan and Harry are non-starters and they've never been invited. I was quite surprised when I read that. I mean, you've got a blue blood prince living in California and he doesn't get an invite to the Met Gala, which I thought was astonishing. And of course, you know, Brooklyn and his wife are now a non-starter as well after several years of attending the event because of the way they've treated David and Victoria Beckham and their family in that sort of very unseemly, ugly feud. So Anna has chosen the parents ahead of, you know, the bratish son and his wife. So I think that's really interesting that the Met Gala used to be about fashion and couture and, you know, the social standing. Now it's a loyalty test. You know, it's got a bit of a high school cafeteria vibes as well too, like who's in who's in and who's out. And Anna wields all power, but I do admire her, you know, steadfast dedication to loyalty. There needs to be more of that in celebrity land, I think.
1: It must particularly sting for Harry and Meghan because, let's be honest, it wasn't just A-listers this year. There were plenty of B and C-listers.
2: Oh,
1: there's plenty of people where you had to had no idea who they were. So for them to miss a list like that, given what how self-delighted they are, that would sting. Now, staying with the Met Gala, and some of Kim Kardashian's alternate outfits for this year's event have been revealed, and they are even racier than what she ended up wearing. In a post to Instagram this week, Kim K shared some behind-the-scenes photos of some of the outfits that didn't make the final cut, and they didn't leave much to the imagination, Louise.
2: No, they did not. But look, if anyone understands the assignment with the Met Gala, it is Kim Kardashian. She knows it's not just the outfit, it's the sort of subsequent social posts about what she could have worn and what she rejected, etc. But I looked at what she wore. Look, I know it was a sort of historic 1960s sort of pop-up sculpture, which bizarrely had the same dimensions as her body now. So apparently that's why she was able to wear it. But I look at what she wears and I think, how does she go to the bathroom and how does she even sit down or how does she even breathe? Most of the time. So, but that's fashion, isn't it? So
1: that's fashion. And apparently the entire point of the Met Gala is that red carpet. Once they're inside, it's rather boring and they're just waiting to get changed into something more comfortable to enjoy the evening. Now, Justin Baldoni has been spotted publicly for the first time since settling his feud with former co-star Blake Lively. Baldoni was all smiles with his wife Emily in Nashville in the great state of Tennessee as the couple attended a local eatery. Louisa, according to his lawyers, this settlement was actually a massive victory for the actor-director.
2: Yes, they've made that argument on the basis that a lot of the claims from Blake and Blake's camp were actually thrown out. But look, there's no winner here apart from the lawyers, because apparently there was $60 million, I don't know whether it's US or Australian, in legal fees. And of course, nobody can be seen to be the loser. So you've got both of them out there sort of showboating, saying everything's fine, nothing to see here. You've got Blake, of course, being invited to sit with Anna at the Met Gala, which is a big tick of endorsement in her favour. And meanwhile, Justin has moved to Nashville and is sort of, you know, leaving an ordinary life, so we're led to believe, with his wife. But, yeah, I don't think there's any winners. And it's sort of celebrity litigation 2026 style, isn't it? So lots of lawyers' fees, lots of money spent. No one actually gets any money. None of them got any damages or settlement, neither of them. And, you know, life carries on and it goes straight back to brand management. Like, everything's fine. There's no issue here.
1: Well, there's been a lot of reputational damage from that. Before you go, happy story here. Actress Cameron Diaz and Good Charlotte band member Benji Madden have welcomed their third child with the name of their son, surprising a lot of fans. Sharing the news to social media, they announced the name of Nautis, explaining that the name means sailor, navigator, voyager, one who embarks on a journey and fears not the unknown. What's also notable, Louise, is Cameron Diaz is 53, so she's either just a miraculous woman, or she perhaps froze some eggs or has a donor egg. I am curious about exactly how this came about.
2: Yes, I noted her age as well and kind of stopped myself and thought, so what's happened there? That's an interesting sort of, naturally, you can speculate that it's a medical intervention situation there, whether it's IVF or a surrogate or something like that, because they kept the pregnancy and the arrival baby of little boy secret until the last minute. But, you know, again, I mean, they're very keen on privacy, so all power to them. They want to try and give those kids a normal life despite the slightly unusual names.
1: I'm saying it's a happy story. I'm just curious about how it came about. Yes. Louise Roberts, thank you so much for your time. And that's all the time we have. Don't go anywhere. Newsnight is up next.
0: Sky News will be back after this short break.
2: They want to try and give those kids a normal life despite the slightly unusual.

0: Sky News. We'll be back after.
1: ISIS brides back in Australia. Chaos at Melbourne Airport as three women arrive from Syria, another now in Sydney.

0: ISIS brides back in Australia. Chaos at Melbourne Airport as three women arrive from Syria, another now in Sydney.
1: Do you think it's reasonable for Victoria to be concerned?
2: Why should we trust you?
0: Three of the women immediately arrested, now expected to face major Commonwealth charges.
3: Crimes against humanity, enslavement. Crimes against humanity, possess a slave. Crimes against humanity, use a slave.
0: Farah fires up. Pauline Hanson arrives in Albury as her candidate David Farley takes aim at James Patterson over an altercation with a volunteer.
4: Patterson was slinking around like a mongrel dog looking for a fight. He goaded our volunteer into it.
0: And Kumanjai little baby remembered at vigils across the nation. In Fox Sports News tonight, a Thursday night thriller as Fremantle moved to the top of the live ladder, kicking the last five goals to run down the Hawks. And Jermaine Isaaco continues incredible try-scoring form against the Bulldogs with a hat-trick in the Dolphins' thumping win at Suncorp.
5: Ongoing cold air pumping in across the south and the east. That this will impact your Friday and when we're seeing the return of warm air coming up.
6: Live on Sky News Australia, this is Newsnight with Christy Lloyd.
0: Good evening. Thanks for your company here this evening on Newsnight. Well, three ISIS brides have been arrested following their return to Sydney and Melbourne. Two of the brides in Victoria face historical charges relating to enslavement of other women during their time in Syria. The third in New South Wales has been charged with entering or remaining in a declared area and being a member of a terrorist organisation.
7: From a refugee camp in Syria, straight into the back of an AFP vehicle with her nine-year-old son. Nursing student turned ISIS bride Jafar Sinai has been arrested upon her return to Sydney. The 32-year-old is facing two charges.
3: Entering or remaining in a declared area, being a member of a terrorist organisation. Both offences carry a maximum penalty of 10 years imprisonment.
7: Hundreds of kilometres away in Melbourne, two more ISIS brides aged 53 and 31 were also arrested. They face crimes against humanity charges relating to the alleged enslavement of at least one Yazidi woman during their time in Syria.
3: These offences each carry a maximum penalty of 25 years imprisonment.
7: A further ISIS bride and eight children were greeted by a media scrum at Melbourne Airport. The remaining bride is expected to be monitored while the children are likely to enter community integration programs.
3: The safety of the community is the number one priority for all agencies involved.
7: The arrests stunned passengers on board the Qatar Airways flights.
8: What did you say?
9: I don't know, I just see their family. They took the family out of the plane.
10: They hold us for a second, like a few minutes. They just ask us to stay seated, and then when we left, we saw a few federal police out. And I guess you're just wondering what is happening, so...
11: It was a bit terrifying because I didn't know until now. It's my first time in Australia, so it was a bit of a wild welcome. So, so I didn't know any of that was going down.
7: The AFP has revealed they've been investigating the group from a Syrian refugee camp for more than a decade.
3: Operational planning for these matters started in 2015 and was later formalised under a coordination operation codenamed Courageon.
7: If the cases proceed to court, it will be the first time any Australian citizen has been prosecuted for such crimes under domestic law. Aspen Blomfield, Sky News, Melbourne.
0: Pauline Hanson has arrived in the seat of Farah, where One Nation could be just a day away from winning its first lower house seat in federal parliament. Political reporter Ruben Spargo was at Albury Airport.
12: Pauline Hanson is supporting One Nation candidate David Farley, who appears to be in a contest against independent Michelle Millthorpe, according to the polls. Senator Hanson arrived aboard her party's new private plane. It drew immediate attention before there was an impromptu media conference on the tarmac.
13: If One Nation is fortunate enough to win this seat, I think it would be a big message to the people of Australia that change is on the way.
12: Saturday's result could come down to a one nation versus independent battle. If so, it would mark the first federal contest this century without either major party in the final count. The campaign has been defined by policy debates on health and water, but for some voters, this election is also a test of character. Michelle Millthorpe earlier took a swipe at Pauline Hanson's new $1 million plane, which was gifted by Australia's richest woman, Gina Rinehart.
8: I've certainly had a lot of scrutiny over funding that other people haven't, but it is nice to remind people that there is a $1 million jet flying someone in, and that, you know, Gina Rinehart and her friends have certainly been propping up One Nation, and they've certainly propped up other parties over time as well.
13: I'm very proud of it. Is there any reason why I shouldn't? I was up front right from the beginning. Where the money came from, who donated it, I haven't needed anything. I've always been up front.
12: Pauline Hanson arrived less than 24 hours after an altercation between Liberal Senator James Patterson and a One Nation volunteer. Senator Hanson initially apologised, but now has a new message.
13: Since then, I've been able to watch the full video clip of it, and I feel for my volunteer. I'm going to meet that volunteer, and I'm going to shake his hand, and I'm going to stand by him.
12: One Nation's David Farley is ahead in the polls, but the outcome is not certain until voters have their say on Saturday.
0: And One Nation candidate David Farley has weighed in on James Patterson's confrontation with a volunteer. Mr. Farley told Sky News he initially apologised to Mr. Patterson, but he says since viewing the footage, the One Nation volunteer was goaded into the incident by the senator.
4: And the reality was, Patterson was slinking around like a mongrel dog looking for a fight. He goaded our volunteer into it. It's disappointing that a federal senator reaches that low in a campaign like this.
0: And join Sky News this Saturday for expert coverage of the seismic Farah by-election battle. Can One Nation make political history by claiming a coalition-held seat for the last 75 years? We're live with all the big results and reaction from 6pm. Australia's gas exporters will be forced to direct 20% of supply into the domestic market. The Energy Minister claims it will prevent any shortages, but stop short of guaranteeing lower prices for households.
14: LNG ships leave Gladstone Port bound for Asia. Now gas giants will be forced to put more supply into the East Coast market.
15: This is Australian gas, so Australians should have first go at it.
14: The Albanese government locked in its long-awaited East Coast gas reserve. 20% of total export production must be sold for domestic use from July next year.
16: Our gas market prices will no longer be hostage to international markets.
17: It's good to see the Labor Party finally getting on the fossil fuels bandwagon.
14: The Energy Minister promises it will wipe out forecast domestic gas shortfalls.
15: Twice yearly warnings of gas shortages in one of the biggest gas producing countries in the world are a problem. We want to see them go away. This policy makes that go away.
14: But the gas industry warns the move risks dampening investment.
18: Now, forcing Queensland LNG producers to supply 20% of export volumes into the domestic market will crowd out smaller domestic-only producers. And this is going to have long-term consequences for competition, for future supply and for prices.
15: Of course they're going to argue that, right? Of course they would say that, wouldn't they?
19: Well, it won't cool the investment.
20: We don't believe so. We've done a lot of work to take into consideration those kinds of concerns.
21: We want to make sure that there is more gas coming out from under the ground in this country.
14: Nearly two decades ago, Western Australia introduced its own 15% gas reserve.
22: And there are liquefied natural gas projects all around the world. Virtually all of them have some sort of reservation or profit sharing or production sharing arrangement. And we've had, at a federal level, I've got to say, for 20 years, disregarding gas.
14: While the Albanese government argues the gas reserve will prevent shortages, it's not willing to give a guarantee that households will see lower prices as a result.
16: It will put strong downward pressure on prices.
15: There are many impacts on prices. The cost of extraction, which is going up, the international price, which can go up and down. But what this does, with taking into account all those differing impacts on gas prices, gives Australians the best chance at lower prices.
14: Trudy McIntosh, Sky News, Canberra.
0: The Treasurer says he'll shoulder responsibility for explaining why the government has broken tax promises if changes are confirmed in Tuesday's budget. Jim Chalmers has told Sky News that the system isn't working for young people desperate to buy their own home.
1: Making the case for change.
20: Our motivation there is not to make judgments about people who've done well, but to make it easier for people who feel locked out of housing.
1: Even if it means breaking promises not to change negative gearing and capital gains arrangements.
2: Shouldn't you take it to an election if you're going to make a significant change of that magnitude?
20: Well, I think the responsibility is to explain why, if there's a change of view, why the government has come to a different view. And if there are changes in that regard on budget night, then that's what I intend to do.
1: The Treasurer will use Tuesday's budget to help aspiring homeowners onto the property ladder.
2: Aren't you pulling the ladder up on the next generation? It's the opposite of intergenerational equity in that sense.
20: I think it's really clear to a lot of Australians that the housing market and the tax system is making it harder for people, particularly for younger people.
19: The proposed tax is going to make life harder for hardworking small businesses and farmers.
23: Convincing the winners and losers of this budget that change is required will be key to its success. The Treasurer also wants to rein in government spending and get business to open its wallet.
1: The global oil shock and general uncertainty have seen investment forecasts plummet.
24: We do see that there are important arrangements that are being proposed that would have a stimulatory impact on business investment.
20: This budget is being asked to do a number of important jobs all at once.
1: And there is always more to do. Cameron Redden, Sky News, Canberra.
0: Vigils have been held across the country for Kumanjai Little Baby, the 5-year-old girl allegedly murdered in Alice Springs. Mourners wore pink at the family's request during memorials across major capital cities and regional centres. Crowds gathered at Sydney Town Hall, taking part in a smoking ceremony and a moment of silence. Mourners, including Federal MP Marion Scrimgeour, also gathered in Darwin to pay their respects. It's now a week since Kumanjai Little Baby's body was located. Well, the Northern Territory's Children's Commissioner has been asked to investigate the circumstances in the lead-up to the death of a 5-year-old girl in Alice Springs. At least 6 reports had been made to the Child Protection Department in the 6 weeks before the girl was allegedly abducted and murdered. And a warning, this story contains images of a deceased Indigenous person.
25: The death of 5-year-old girl Kumanjai Little Baby in Alice Springs has prompted a review of the Northern Territory's child protection system. An internal review within the Department of Children and Families has already seen 3 people stood down from their positions. That followed revelations 6 notifications about the girl's welfare were made to the Child Protection Department in the 6 weeks before her death. Child Protection Minister Robin Carl has also ordered an external review. Labor MP Marion Scrimgeour is backing the process.
26: If we say little children are sacred, well, let's be fair dinkum about it and let's all work together to try and make sure that we can, you know, uncover and look at why are these little ones falling through the gaps? What's happening here and how do we fix this?
25: In 2018, former Northern Territory Children's Commissioner Colleen Gwynne investigated the rape of a 2-year-old girl in Tennant Creek. Her damning report found the Child Protection Department had failed to act, despite more than 300 interactions between authorities and the girl's family. But most of her 14 recommendations were never implemented.
27: One of the things I said in 2018 is we will never catch up if we just try and look at volume. We have to look at earlier intervention points and we have to make really decisive action. If a child is at risk, if that child has suffered cumulative harm, then action has to be taken.
25: While the Minister has ordered an external review, the Children's Commissioner has the power to conduct an own initiative investigation.
28: I actually would like to call on the Children's Commissioner to come forward, use her powers under her Act and investigate this situation so we can absolutely be certain that this can never happen again.
25: We asked the Children's Commissioner, Shalina Musk, if she would investigate this case. Her office told us she was unable to comment at this time. Matt Cunningham, Sky News, Darwin.
0: 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Coming up on Newsnight, Victoria's Premier uses her power to reinstate Federation Square's live broadcast of the World Cup.
3: Sky News will be back after this short break.

0: Sky News will be back after this short break.
1: Welcome back. The latest round of public submissions at the Royal Commission on Anti-Semitism and Social Cohesion has heard from witnesses describing their experiences in workplaces across Australia. One nurse telling the inquiry she was called Zionist scum by co-workers.
2: The government's special envoy to combat anti-Semitism taking the stand at the Royal Commission and calling for more to be done.
3: So I think there has been a realisation that this is very dangerous for the country.
2: Gillian Segal, front and centre of the anti-Semitism debate, having already provided the Albanese government with 13 recommendations and 49 key actions in the months before the Bondi attack, but telling the commission leaders need to step up.
3: Together. And in combination with a number of strategies. But leaders are incredibly important, and we've, I think, seen not enough leaders speak out.
2: Also speaking out, Jewish Australian workers. This former trade union manager describing how she received little support in the wake of the October 7 attack and was at times disregarded by colleagues.
4: I wanted to speak about the two truths, that as a Jewish woman, since October 7th, I've experienced being cancelled and gaslit and having my concerns about rising anti-Semitism and racial hatred minimised as someone in progressive movements. And I also wanted to speak about the greater harm that's being done by the regime in Israel.
2: She says she was routinely subjected to anti-Israel signage and stickers whilst at work. One of the witnesses known as AAV spoke about her experiences in the New South Wales health system, where she described the lack of support following the October 7 attack. She also spoke about her fear of being admitted to hospital when she needed to undergo treatment for a knee injury. The nurse with 37 years experience describing how fellow staff members would respond to her when she would wear a Star of David necklace.
5: They'll pass me in a corridor and just sort of say, oh, shame on you, or you must be really ashamed to belong to a group of child killers. I've also been called Zionist scum.
2: Another witness, the former editor of The Age newspaper, doubts he'd be employed at the publication again.
6: I believe that if I was now a young, up-and-coming journalist with the views that I've expressed, which are complicated and nuanced about being a Jew, I wrote a book about how I feel about that, I don't think that I could ever be chosen to be an editor of the newspaper of which I was the editor.
2: He's hopeful, though, the tide will turn. Matt Taylor, Sky News, Sydney.
1: As mortgage holders adjust their finances after another rate rise, relief is on the way for 100,000 public servants in Sydney. A one-off cash bonus will be paid to those covered by an agreement made between the New South Wales government and the Public Service Association. But the opposition warns it could make the problem worse.
7: Prison guards, child protection workers, teacher aides and bureaucrats to pocket a winter warmer, a $1,000 cost of living bonus.
8: It'll certainly help with groceries, it'll help with petrol.
7: The sweetener slipped into a wage deal 2 years ago was only supposed to be paid if annual average Sydney inflation hit 4%. It's currently 3.1%.
9: It is nowhere near being met. So the government's decided to make this payment off their own bat.
7: Because as petrol prices fuel a cost crisis, the union instead pointed to year-on-year inflation, which has hit 4.4%. If it tips over 4.5%, another 75,000 teachers would be able to claim the same cash allowance.
9: That's pumping more money into the economy and unfortunately is risking further rate rises.
7: The Treasurer's defence this is a one-off, but it'll cost the state $100 million and comes in the face of an RBA warning.
10: It doesn't take much additional spending to make the job of returning inflation to target more challenging.
11: We're prioritising in terms of budget spending, salaries for public servants.
7: Teachers, paramedics and nurses all getting double-digit pay resets after a decade-long wage cap. Having coined that cap, which set real wages back, the Coalition is tonight refusing to say whether it would revive the policy if it's returned to government.
8: If that happened, it would be a disaster for the public service.
7: The pay packets of those on our front line, again, a political battle line with critical consequences for the budget bottom line.
1: Shareholders in Carl Sanderlin's and Jackie O. Henderson's former radio network have revolted over the company's executive pay packets. Chairman Hamish McLennan has vowed to keep fighting the $170 million lawsuits with both stars.
12: It's been the kiss of death. Kyle and Jackie O's spectacular implosion leading to a cratering share price and investor anger. Today, ARN's board strapped in for an airing of grievances.
13: We're not happy with where we're at the moment.
12: During the year, ARN's metro radio revenues declined by $28 million. $6 million of that, the CEO attributed to a tougher advertising market.
14: The remaining $22 million is related to clients who had chosen not to advertise with ARN because of issues relating to brand safety.
12: That brand safety, a clear swipe at the former KISS FM stars. $170 million worth of lawsuits looming, the board vowing to fight it out in court.
15: Hamish personally signed the Kyle and Jackie O contracts. Is this correct, and has he signed any contracts for other ARN media talent, or is this a special situation?
13: They were responsible for a lot of revenue coming in the door.
12: Despite calls to stand down, Hamish McLennan was re-elected as chairman and announced his intention to acquire a further $500,000 in shares in the company.
16: One of the biggest takeaways from this meeting, enormous pushback from ARN shareholders. 90% voted against the company's remuneration packet, including Chief Executive Michael Stevenson's pay.
12: The protest vote, a first strike against the board, a second can allow shareholders to dismiss them.
1: A controversial plan to chop Sydney's Moore Park Golf Club in half to provide public parkland has been finalised by the state government. But it comes with a compromise. Instead of reducing the course down to 9 holes, golfers have been given an extra 3.
17: It's a modern reimagining of a golf course that's existed here since 1913. Moore Park Golf Club to be halved, a casualty of modern pressures.
18: This is a really exciting thing for those residents who are living in and around the area. We're looking at more than 100,000 extra people living there in the coming years.
17: The 18-hole course will be cut down to 12, 3 more than the original plan. That makes way for 20 hectares of new parkland and picnic areas, walking, running and cycling tracks. There'll also be community sporting fields and courts, an off-leash dog park and amenities such as toilets, park furniture and space for food kiosks.
18: It's really important that we make sure our public spaces are working for everyone.
17: Opponents had come up with their own plan, which would have retained the 18 holes while still delivering 20 hectares of recreational facilities and parkland.
19: The government hasn't made a compromise at all. They're still taking the same 50% of the golf course that they planned to take 2.5 years ago. This is just an announcement trying to find a plan.
20: There's a park just across the way. People just don't use it, so they're going to take our golf club away. I don't get it. I really don't get it.
17: The government insists this entire transformation will cost just $50 million. Critics argue that's wildly unrealistic. To do this properly, they say, should cost at least 4 times that. Regardless, work is expected to begin in July and will take around 3 years to complete.
1: Tens of thousands of Queensland students and teachers have been affected by a major data breach. A third-party provider for the state's education department's online platform has been caught up in an international cybersecurity breach. The Christopher Lee government says students and staff studying or working since 2020 have been affected. Early reports say more than 200 million people and more than 9,000 institutions have been impacted worldwide. The Victorian Premier has stepped in to reinstate the Fed Square World Cup live site after intense criticism over its cancellation. Jacinda Allen even used a government letterhead to swear at some sports fans, promising more resources to help crack down on anyone who ruins the party.
21: When the Socceroos were on the world stage, this is what the world saw. Celebrations at Federation Square beamed across the globe, even shown to our players at the tournament as inspiration.
0: It gives me goosebumps seeing that because that's in Melbourne, you know, that's my hometown.
21: So when it was announced that the final whistle had been blown on this much-loved public event because of the poor behaviour of a minority, there was outrage from the majority.
3: The Socceroos games this World Cup will not be shown at Fed Square, and honestly, I'm absolutely fuming.
22: I'm a Melbourne girl and this hurts my soul.
21: This morning, the Premier read the room.
23: I disagree with the decision that has been made, which is why it's been overturned.
24: This is a common sense decision and it's a common sense win for football fans, particularly those in and around Melbourne.
21: The Premier is promising greater resourcing to ensure a safe event goes ahead, even taking the extremely rare step of using government letterhead and colourful language to admonish those responsible for bad behaviour. Then she doubled down at her media conference.
23: I'm not going to let, and I don't think the Victorian community as a whole is going to let, a few dickheads get in the way of all of us enjoying a moment of national pride.
25: I think when the Premier is under pressure, she tries to divert attention, and I think there's a deliberate use of that word today.
21: Fighting words, hopefully less fireworks when Australia's campaign begins in just 38 days.
1: Several Melbourne hospitality venue owners could soon shut down as security and insurance costs soar following a spate of organised attacks. Jack Nyhoff reports.
26: One trader says he spent $15,000 per week over the past 3 weeks on 24-hour security at his venue, a guard at his home and security equipment upgrades. Victoria Shadow Minister Brad Batten held a meeting with around 10 nightclub and bar owners amid escalating attacks. Many say they are only weeks away from closure. There's been more than 30 firebombings, shootings and kidnappings in the past 3 months. The most recent attack was yesterday. Victoria Police and the state government have held crisis talks.
23: This is a concern to me, to the Chief Commissioner, to Victoria Police, which is why we've seen Victoria Police place their highest of priority on the work through Operation Eclipse.
26: Chief Commissioner Mike Bush has committed the same number of resources as they used to find alleged cop killer Desi Freeman. Operation Eclipse has already received more than 100 intelligence reports.
27: We've been successful to date in apprehending 35 offenders that are currently facing 140 charges. This is obviously a serious organised crime group or network that are facilitating these crimes. What we are determined to work out is what's the real motive behind these crimes.
26: Victoria Police report teenagers with no links to crime are being recruited to carry out the attacks. A prime suspect is Middle Eastern organised crime gangs, which are also responsible for Melbourne's tobacco wars. Some hospitality owners suggest the incidents may be connected to a bootleg alcohol extortion plot. Several venues have received threatening encrypted messages warning if they don't comply, the attacks will continue, although no demands have been sent. However, other victims have received no communication at all. Police detectives aren't ruling anything in or out at this stage of their investigation.
1: Neo-Nazi Joel Davis has been charged with publicly inciting racial hatred. The charge laid 6 months after a neo-Nazi rally outside of New South Wales Parliament. The 31-year-old delivered a speech to more than 60 people from the National Socialist Network last November. Mr. Davis has been released on bail and will appear before court next month. Coming up on Newsnight, Marco Rubio travels to the Vatican to ease tensions. More on that next.
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0: Sky News will be back after this short break.
1: Welcome back. Spanish media reports a passenger who was aboard a cruise ship which had an outbreak of a deadly virus has returned home to Australia. That's according to another traveller who's still on board. The suspected hantavirus outbreak has left three people dead. Another is in a critical condition. Our correspondent Stash Butler filed this report.
2: The World Health Organization says it's working with countries to trace passengers who disembarked early from MV Hondius, the Dutch cruise ship that's been rocked by the spread of the deadly hantavirus. According to Reuters news agency, the Dutch government believes around 40 people left the ship at St. Helena. A Spanish passenger told the newspaper El País that the number was around 23. That passenger says among them was an Australian who returned home to Australia. Sky News contacted the Department of Foreign Affairs and Trade, but has not received a response. The UK says it's aware of two passengers who came home early. It says neither have symptoms and they've been told to self-isolate. The New York Times reports people in three US states are also being monitored. So far, three people have died and are suspected to have died from the virus, which is typically spread by rats and mice. But testing has confirmed that at least two passengers have the so-called Andes variant that can spread through humans. The MV Hondius began its journey in Argentina, passing several remote Atlantic islands before arriving at Cape Verde, where it was held offshore with around 150 people on board for days out of safety concerns. The ship is now bound for the Spanish Canary Islands, where it should arrive this weekend, despite opposition from the local leader. Three people with symptoms have already been evacuated by plane. The ship's operator says it cannot yet confirm when the remaining passengers and crew, which includes four Australians, will finally return home.
1: US President Donald Trump claims Iran is now considering an American plan to end the war. According to the president, Iran's governing regime has agreed not to obtain a nuclear weapon.
3: From the president, talks of a peace plan, but still threats of military action as we wait for Iran to respond.
4: Call it the fog of ceasefire in the Strait of Hormuz. Ships are stuck, but diplomatic efforts may be creaking forward.
5: We've had very good talks over the last 24 hours, and it's very possible that we'll make a deal.
4: Just yesterday, a Navy F-A-18 struck and disabled an Iranian tanker. But even in the midst of a blockade, President Trump says we're closing in on a deal. The markets were enthusiastic over reports of a one-page outline that could end the conflict and reopen the Strait of Hormuz. Iran is expected to respond soon.
6: The devil is going to be in the details here.
4: The Democrats are skeptical that the U.S. will get a good deal, and Iran's nuclear program continues to be a central issue.
7: Verify and then verify and then verify again. I don't think trust goes anywhere in there with the Iranian regime.
4: And as we wait, gas prices here at home keep rising, just as we enter a busy travel season.
8: And if prices continue to rise and the strait remains closed, then I would start to believe that it will impact more American summer travel plans.
4: But it all depends on if and when the strait reopens. And even in the Oval Office, there is not much certainty.
5: Never a deadline. It'll happen. It'll happen, but never a deadline.
3: At the same time, the president threatened to resume bombing Iran if a deal cannot be reached.
1: Israel has struck southern Beirut for the first time since a ceasefire was announced last month. Benjamin Netanyahu says he personally approved the strike targeting a Hezbollah commander. Israel's Defense Force has since reported rockets being launched at IDF targets in southern Lebanon.
9: I don't think it's a ceasefire in any sensible interpretation of the words, particularly in the south of Lebanon, where the Israeli military occupy a huge swathe of another nation to provide what they consider a security zone against Hezbollah attacks into northern Israel. And to be frank, ever since that ceasefire was announced, Israeli military has been carrying on attacks. It's been destroying infrastructure, it's been smashing villages, and it's been clashing with Hezbollah. And Hezbollah has been firing rockets back at the IDF and towards northern Israel. We've been up to that border, and it is constant soundscape of gunfire and shells. So there isn't really a ceasefire going on there. And so these reports of Hezbollah attacking the IDF are, to be blunt, not a remote surprise. Yesterday, an Israeli soldier was seriously wounded. I think what does jump out at you, though, is this airstrike on Beirut, the first time the Israelis have attacked the Lebanese capital for nearly a month, focusing the commander of the Radwan force. But there is no confirmation that that person was killed in this focused attack. But the Prime Minister, Benjamin Netanyahu, and his Defense Minister, Israel Katz, did put out a joint statement saying that they would pursue Israel's enemies, that nobody was effectively beyond their reach. I think what you have to do is to look at this attack, not in isolation, but say, why is Israel launching an attack into Beirut now? And I think the conclusion has to be that this is Israel flexing its military might at a time when it sees the United States and Iran moving potentially towards some kind of cessation of hostilities. And I think Israel is effectively putting up its arm and saying, we're still here. We were your partners in this war. We want you to do the very things that we think were the precipitants for the start of this war. You must rein in Iran's nuclear ambition. You must put in a framework that stops their stockpiling of ballistic missiles. And they would say, you must stop Iran's funneling of money towards its proxies, Hamas, Hezbollah, the Houthis and militias in Iraq and so on. And I think you got to remember also that among a great section of Israeli society, particularly those up in the north, they want Hezbollah to continue to be degraded. They support more military action. And if Israel thinks that America is going to stop, is going to walk away from this war, Israel's left with a very difficult decision. Does it continue military activity on its own, potentially against the wishes of the US, but in order to satisfy those people who want it to go in harder against Hezbollah? And remember, there's an election here in October, and Benjamin Netanyahu has a long tradition of building up support through war. It is a complicated picture, as so often is the case in this region.
1: U.S. Secretary of State Marco Rubio has travelled to the Vatican for a closed-door meeting with Pope Leo. The pair met in the shadow of continued attacks by Donald Trump against the pontiff. Earlier in the week, President Trump suggested Pope Leo believes it's okay for Iran to obtain nuclear weapons. The Pope has been a consistent critic of the war in Iran. Marco Rubio also met the Vatican's top diplomat, Cardinal Pietro Parolin. A US federal judge has unsealed what is alleged to be a suicide note from Jeffrey Epstein. The convicted sex offender's cellmate says he found the note after an unsuccessful suicide attempt in July 2019, several weeks before his eventual death. It reads in part, "They investigated me for months, found nothing. It is a treat to be able to choose one's time to say goodbye. No fun, not worth it." It's yet to be verified whether the note was actually written by Mr. Epstein. After the break, all the sport as Fremantle moved to the top of the live ladder, kicking the last five goals to run down the Hawks.
0: Sky News will be back after this short break.

0: Sky News will be back after this short break.
1: Welcome back to Newsnight. Time now for a Fox Sports News update. The Dolphins have a run in seven unanswered tries to heap more misery on the Bulldogs, winning their game 44-12 at Suncorp Stadium. It was a solid start for Canterbury, who took the lead early and looked like they could potentially move towards their fourth win of the year. That was until Jacob Preston's sin bin towards the end of the first half. From there, they wouldn't score another point as the Finns ran rampant.
2: Now Marshall King. Two tackles left. Katoa, Bostock, Asako for four. Threw it back inside to Bostock from the end goal. Almost in row one when he threw it back in.
1: The Bulldogs, without any answers, now suffering their sixth loss of the past seven games. The Dolphins notching up back-to-back wins in clinical fashion as they had a full-strength spine for the first time this season. Latrell Mitchell has been ruled out of the Rabbitohs clash with the Sharks this weekend. The South Sydney centre suffering a lower back injury that will see him sidelined for up to a fortnight. It also means Mitchell is racing against the clock to be fit for the State of Origin series opener at the end of the month. He'll be replaced in the centres this weekend by Latrell Segwalt. An amazing fourth quarter has seen Fremantle snatch an 88-73 victory over Hawthorn at Optus Stadium in Perth. Frio led by two at the end of a seesawing first quarter before five first-half goals from Jack Gunston saw the Hawks turn it around to lead by 15 at the main break. Spurred on by a partisan crowd of 54,000, the Dockers completely flipped the script in the final term with the unanswered goals to seal their eighth straight win.
3: Jackson grabs out of the middle, sends it deep inside, 50, Young hits it hard, Tracy tries to step through, got rid of it just in time, Amos for the lead, heave-ho Freo, they're in front, bang, bang.
1: To make matters worse for the visitors, key defender Tom Barras left the match in the first quarter after sustaining a hamstring injury. The New York Knicks have a stranglehold on their Eastern Conference semi-final series against the 76ers after a 108-102 victory in Game 2. Philly put up a much tougher challenge than Game 1 despite missing the injured Joel Embiid. Jalen Brunson standing tall for New York in a game that had 25 lead changes. The All-Star guard dropping 26 points, including some clutch buckets in the fourth quarter.
4: Brunson drives, pulls up, jump shot, got it. Jalen Brunson with 22, Knicks up two. Brunson the fake, falling away, puts it up. That's good. Jalen Brunson in the clutch. Back out Bridges, shot clock at four. Bridges puts it up, puts it in. Mikal Bridges nails the jumper. It's a six-point lead.
1: In the West, San Antonio levelled their series against Minnesota at one apiece after a 38-point blowout in Game 2, the worst playoff loss in Timberwolves history. Stephen Cousell top scored with 21, while Victor Wembanyama had 19 points and 15 boards. The T-Wolves will look to regroup with Games 3 and 4, both on their home court. Don't forget, for more live and breaking sport, tune in to Fox Sports News at 500. Now it's time for a look at the latest forecast. Here's Sky News weather meteorologist Marina Newman.
5: Ongoing cold weather across the south as we see the end of that system, but continued rainfall heading into your Friday. Now, when it comes to temperatures, things are cooling even across Brisbane. High of 23 degrees, waking up to 11 Friday morning. Ipswich, 5 degrees, waking up on your Friday. Now for Sydneysiders, 9 degrees waking up, 22 into the afternoon. Parramatta, 6 degrees, but likely to feel even cooler with the wind chill. Across Melbourne, ongoing rainfall, but we'll see that diminish. 16 degrees as the daytime high for Friday afternoon. Adelaide also seeing a few additional late showers, high of 19 degrees. Things at least beginning to dry out by Friday afternoon. As for Perth, sunny and dry conditions, Temperatures a bit more mild, 24 degrees, but temperatures set to drop later into the week. And across the outback, temperatures icy cold waking up. Even across Dubbo, 2 degrees waking up on Friday morning. Alice Springs, 6 degrees waking up, and a high of 18 into the afternoon as temperatures continue to drop thanks to very cold, icy wind pumping in across the outback. Won't be warming up until at least midweek.
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0: Sky News will be back after this short break.

0: ISIS brides back in Australia. Chaos at Melbourne Airport as three women arrive from Syria, another now in Sydney.
1: Do you think it's reasonable to be concerned?
2: Why should we trust you?
0: Three of the women immediately arrested, now expected to face major Commonwealth charges.
3: Crimes against humanity, enslavement. Crimes against humanity, possess a slave. Crimes against humanity, use a slave.
0: Farah fires up. Pauline Hanson arrives in Albury as her candidate David Farley takes aim at James Paterson over an altercation with a volunteer.
4: Paterson was slinking around like a mongrel dog looking for a fight. He goaded our volunteer into it.
0: And Kumanjai Little Baby remembered at vigils across the nation. In Fox Sports News tonight, a Thursday night thriller as Fremantle moved to the top of the live ladder, kicking the last five goals to run down the Hawks. And Jermaine Isaaco continues incredible try-scoring form against the Bulldogs with a hat-trick in the Dolphins' thumping win at Suncorp.
5: Ongoing cold air pumping in across the south and the east. This will impact your Friday and when we're seeing the return of warm air coming up.
6: Live on Sky News Australia, this is Newsnight with Christy Lloyd.
0: Good evening. Thanks for your company here this evening on Newsnight. Well, three ISIS brides have been arrested following their return to Sydney and Melbourne. Two of the brides in Victoria face historical charges relating to enslavement of other women during their time in Syria. The third in New South Wales has been charged with entering or remaining in a declared area and being a member of a terrorist organisation.
7: From a refugee camp in Syria,

0: straight into the back of an AFP vehicle with her 9-year-old son. Nursing student turned ISIS bride Jafar Sinai has been arrested upon her return to Sydney. The 32-year-old is facing two charges.
1: Entering or remaining in a declared area, being a member of a terrorist organisation. Both offences carry a maximum penalty of 10 years imprisonment.
0: Hundreds of kilometres away in Melbourne, two more ISIS brides aged 53 and 31 were also arrested. They face crimes against humanity charges relating to the alleged enslavement of at least one Yazidi woman during their time in Syria.
1: These offences each carry a maximum penalty of 25 years imprisonment.
0: A further ISIS bride and eight children were greeted by a media scrum at Melbourne Airport. The remaining bride is expected to be monitored, while the children are likely to enter community integration programs.
1: The safety of the community is the number one priority for all agencies involved.
0: The arrests stunned passengers on board the Qatar Airways flights.
2: What did you say?
3: I don't know. I just see their family. They took the family out of the plane.
4: They hold us for a second, like a few minutes. They just ask us to stay seated. And then when we left, we saw a few federal police out. And I guess you're just wondering what is happening, so...
5: It was a bit terrifying because I didn't know until now. It was my first time in Australia, so it was a bit of a wild welcome. So,
2: Oh yeah, so
5: I didn't know any of that was going down.
0: The AFP has revealed they've been investigating the group from a Syrian refugee camp for more than a decade.
1: Operational planning for these matters started in 2015 and was later formalised under a coordination operation codenamed Courageon.
0: If the cases proceed to court, it will be the first time any Australian citizen has been prosecuted for such crimes under domestic law. Aspen Blomfield, Sky News, Melbourne.
6: Pauline Hanson has arrived in the seat of Farah, where One Nation could be just a day away from winning its first lower house seat in federal parliament. Political reporter Ruben Spargo was at Albury Airport.
7: Pauline Hanson is supporting One Nation candidate David Farley, who appears to be in a contest against independent Michelle Millthorpe, according to the polls. Senator Hanson arrived aboard her party's new private plane. It drew immediate attention before there was an impromptu media conference on the tarmac.
8: If One Nation is fortunate enough to win this seat, I think it would be a big message to the people of Australia that change is on the way.
7: Saturday's result could come down to a One Nation versus independent battle. If so, it would mark the first federal contest this century without either major party in the final count. The campaign has been defined by policy debates on health and water, but for some voters, this election is also a test of character. Michelle Millthorpe earlier took a swipe at Pauline Hanson's new $1 million plane, which was gifted by Australia's richest woman, Gina Rinehart.
9: I've certainly had a lot of scrutiny over funding that other people haven't, but it is nice to remind people that there is $1 million jet flying someone in, and that, you know, Gina Rinehart and her friends have certainly been propping up One Nation, and they've certainly propped up other parties over time as well.
8: I'm very proud of it. Is there any reason why I shouldn't? I was up front right from the beginning. Where the money came from, who donated it, I haven't needed anything. I've always been up front.
7: Pauline Hanson arrived less than 24 hours after an altercation between Liberal Senator James Patterson and a One Nation volunteer. Senator Hanson initially apologised, but now has a new message.
8: Since then, I've been able to watch the full video clip of it, and I feel for my volunteer. I'm going to meet that volunteer, and I'm going to shake his hand, and I'm going to stand by him.
7: One Nation's David Farley is ahead in the polls, but the outcome is not certain until voters have their say on Saturday.
6: And One Nation candidate David Farley has weighed in on James Patterson's confrontation with a volunteer. Mr. Farley told Sky News he initially apologised to Mr. Patterson, but he says since viewing the footage, the One Nation volunteer was goaded into the incident by the senator.
10: And the reality was, Patterson was slinking around like a mongrel dog looking for a fight. He goaded our volunteer into it. It's disappointing that a federal senator reaches that low in a campaign like this.
6: And join Sky News this Saturday for expert coverage of the seismic Farah by-election battle. Can One Nation make political history by claiming a coalition-held seat for the last 75 years? We're live with all the big results and reaction from 6pm. Australia's gas exporters will be forced to direct 20% of supply into the domestic market. The Energy Minister claims it will prevent any shortages but stop short of guaranteeing lower prices for households.
11: LNG ships leave Gladstone Port bound for Asia. Now gas giants will be forced to put more supply into the East Coast market.
12: This is Australian gas, so Australians should have first go at it.
11: The Albanese government locked in its long-awaited East Coast gas reserve. 20% of total export production must be sold for domestic use from July next year.
13: Our gas market prices will no longer be hostage to international markets.
14: It's good to see the Labor Party finally getting on the fossil fuels bandwagon.
11: The Energy Minister promises it will wipe out forecast domestic gas shortfalls.
12: Twice yearly warnings of gas shortages in one of the biggest gas producing countries in the world are a problem. We want to see them go away. This policy makes that go away.
11: But the gas industry warns the move risks dampening investment.
15: Now, forcing Queensland LNG producers to supply 20% of export volumes into the domestic market will crowd out smaller domestic-only producers. And this is going to have long-term consequences for competition, for future supply and for prices.
12: Of course they're going to argue that, right? Of course they would say that, wouldn't they?
16: It won't cool the investment.
17: We don't believe so. And we've done a lot of work to take into consideration those kinds of concerns.
18: We want to make sure that there is more gas coming out from under the ground in this country.
11: Nearly two decades ago, Western Australia introduced its own 15% gas reserve.
19: And there are liquefied natural gas projects all around the world. Virtually all of them have some sort of reservation or profit sharing or production sharing arrangement. And we've had, at a federal level, I've got to say, for 20 years, disregarding gas.
11: While the Albanese government argues the gas reserve will prevent shortages, it's not willing to give a guarantee that households will see lower prices as a result.
13: It will put strong downward pressure on prices.
12: There are many impacts on prices. The cost of extraction, which is going up, the international price, which can go up and down. But what this does, with taking into account all those differing impacts on gas prices, gives Australians the best chance at lower prices.
11: Trudy McIntosh, Sky News, Canberra.
6: The Treasurer says he'll shoulder responsibility for explaining why the government has broken tax promises if changes are confirmed in Tuesday's budget. Jim Chalmers has told Sky News that the system isn't working for young people desperate to buy their own home.
20: Making the case for change.
17: Our motivation there is not to make judgments about people who've done well, but to make it easier for people who feel locked out of housing.
20: Even if it means breaking promises not to change negative gearing and capital gains arrangements.
16: Shouldn't you take it to an election if you're going to make a significant change of that magnitude?
17: Well, I think the responsibility is to explain why, if there's a change of view, why the government has come to a different view. And if there are changes in that regard on budget night, then that's what I intend to do.
20: The Treasurer will use Tuesday's budget to help aspiring homeowners onto the property ladder.
16: Aren't you pulling the ladder up on the next generation? It's the opposite of intergenerational equity in that sense.
17: I think it's really clear to a lot of Australians that the housing market and the tax system is making it harder for people, particularly for younger people.
18: The proposed tax is going to make life harder for hardworking small businesses and farmers.
21: Convincing the winners and losers of this budget that change is required will be key to its success. The Treasurer also wants to rein in government spending and get business to open its wallet.
20: The global oil shock and general uncertainty have seen investment forecasts plummet.
22: We do see that there are important arrangements that are being proposed that would have a stimulatory impact on business investment.
17: This budget is being asked to do a number of important jobs all at once.
20: And there is always more to do. Cameron Redden, Sky News, Canberra.
6: Vigils have been held across the country for Kumanjai Little Baby, the 5-year-old girl allegedly murdered in Alice Springs. Mourners wore pink at the family's request during memorials across major capital cities and regional centres. Crowds gathered at Sydney Town Hall, taking part in a smoking ceremony and a moment of silence. Morning. corners, including Federal MP Marion Scrimgeour, also gathered in Darwin to pay their respects. It's now a week since Kumanjayi Little Baby's body was located. The Northern Territory's Children's Commissioner has been asked to investigate the circumstances in the lead-up to the death of a 5-year-old girl in Alice Springs. At least 6 reports had been made to the Child Protection Department in the 6 weeks before the girl was allegedly abducted and murdered. And a warning, this story contains images of a deceased Indigenous person.
2: The death of 5-year-old girl Kumanjayi Little Baby in Alice Springs has prompted a review of the Northern Territory's child protection system. An internal review within the Department of Children and Families has already seen 3 people stood down from their positions. That followed revelations 6 notifications about the girl's welfare were made to the Child Protection Department in the 6 weeks before her death. Child Protection Minister Robin Carl has also ordered an external review. Labor MP Marion Scrimgeour is backing the process.
3: If we say little children are sacred, well, let's be fair dinkum about it and let's all work together to try and make sure that we can, you know, uncover and look at why are these little ones falling through the gaps? What's happening here and how do we fix this?
2: In 2018, former Northern Territory Children's Commissioner Colleen Gwynne investigated the rape of a 2-year-old girl in Tennant Creek. Her damning report found the Child Protection Department had failed to act, despite more than 300 interactions between authorities and the girl's family. But most of her 14 recommendations were never implemented.
4: One of the things I said in 2018 is we will never catch up if we just try and look at volume. We have to look at earlier intervention points and we have to make really decisive action. If a child is at risk, if that child has suffered cumulative harm, then action has to be taken.
2: While the Minister has ordered an external review, the Children's Commissioner has the power to conduct an own initiative investigation.
23: I actually would like to call on the Children's Commissioner to come forward, use her powers under her Act and investigate this situation so we can absolutely be certain that this can never happen again.
2: We asked the Children's Commissioner, Shalina Musk, if she would investigate this case. Her office told us she was unable to comment at this time. Matt Cunningham, Sky News, Darwin.
6: 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Coming up on Newsnight, Victoria's Premier uses her power to reinstate Federation Square's live broadcast of the World Cup.
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0: Sky News will be back after this short break.
1: Welcome back. The latest round of public submissions at the Royal Commission on Anti-Semitism and Social Cohesion has heard from witnesses describing their experiences in workplaces across Australia. One nurse telling the inquiry she was called Zionist scum by co-workers.
2: The government's special envoy to combat anti-Semitism taking the stand at the Royal Commission and calling for more to be done.
3: So I think there has been a realisation that this is very dangerous for the country.
2: Gillian Segal, front and centre of the anti-Semitism debate, having already provided the Albanese government with 13 recommendations and 49 key actions in the months before the Bondi attack, but telling the commission leaders need to step up.
3: Together. And in combination with a number of strategies. But leaders are incredibly important, and we've, I think, seen not enough leaders speak out.
2: Also speaking out, Jewish Australian workers. This former trade union manager describing how she received little support in the wake of the October 7 attack and was at times disregarded by colleagues.
4: I wanted to speak about the two truths, that as a Jewish woman, since October 7th, I've experienced being cancelled and gaslit and having my concerns about rising anti-Semitism and racial hatred minimised as someone in progressive movements. And I also wanted to speak about the greater harm that's being done by the regime in Israel.
2: She says she was routinely subjected to anti-Israel signage and stickers whilst at work. One of the witnesses known as AAV spoke about her experiences in the New South Wales health system, where she described the lack of support following the October 7 attack. She also spoke about her fear of being admitted to hospital when she needed to undergo treatment for a knee injury. The nurse with 37 years experience describing how fellow staff members would respond to her when she would wear a Star of David necklace.
5: They'll pass me in a corridor and just sort of say, oh, shame on you, or you must be really ashamed to belong to a group of child killers. I've also been called Zionist scum.
2: Another witness, the former editor of The Age newspaper, doubts he'd be employed at the publication again.
6: I believe that if I was now a young, up-and-coming journalist with the views that I've expressed, which are complicated and nuanced about being a Jew, I wrote a book about how I feel about that, I don't think that I could ever be chosen to be an editor of the newspaper of which I was the editor.
2: He's hopeful, though, the tide will turn. Matt Taylor, Sky News, Sydney.
1: As mortgage holders adjust their finances after another rate rise, relief is on the way for 100,000 public servants in Sydney. A one-off cash bonus will be paid to those covered by an agreement made between the New South Wales government and the Public Service Association. But the opposition warns it could make the problem worse.
7: Prison guards, child protection workers, teacher aides and bureaucrats to pocket a winter warmer, a $1,000 cost of living bonus.
8: It'll certainly help with groceries, it'll help with petrol.
7: The sweetener slipped into a wage deal 2 years ago was only supposed to be paid if annual average Sydney inflation hit 4%. It's currently 3.1%.
9: It is nowhere near being met. So the government's decided to make this payment off their own bat.
7: Because as petrol prices fuel a cost crisis, the union instead pointed to year-on-year inflation, which has hit 4.4%. If it tips over 4.5%, another 75,000 teachers would be able to claim the same cash allowance.
9: That's pumping more money into the economy and unfortunately is risking further rate rises.
7: The Treasurer's defence this is a one-off, but it'll cost the state $100 million and comes in the face of an RBA warning.
10: It doesn't take much additional spending to make the job of returning inflation to target more challenging.
11: We're prioritising in terms of budget spending, salaries for public servants.
7: Teachers, paramedics and nurses all getting double-digit pay resets after a decade-long wage cap.
12: Having coined that cap, which set real wages back, the Coalition is tonight refusing to say whether it would revive the policy if it's returned to government.
8: If that happened, it would be a disaster for the public service.
7: The pay packets of those on our front line, again, a political battle line with critical consequences for the budget bottom line.
1: Shareholders in Carl Sandilands and Jackie O. Henderson's former radio network have revolted over the company's executive pay packets. Chairman Hamish McLennan has vowed to keep fighting the $170 million lawsuits with both stars.
13: It's been the kiss of death. Kyle and Jackie O's spectacular implosion leading to a cratering share price and investor anger. Today, ARN's board strapped in for an airing of grievances.
14: We're not happy with where we're at the moment.
13: During the year, ARN's metro radio revenues declined by $28 million. $6 million of that, the CEO attributed to a tougher advertising market.
15: The remaining $22 million is related to clients who had chosen not to advertise with ARN because of issues relating to brand safety.
13: That brand safety, a clear swipe at the former KISS FM stars. $170 million worth of lawsuits looming, the board vowing to fight it out in court.
16: Hamish personally signed the Kyle and Jackie O contracts. Is this correct, and has he signed any contracts for other ARN media talent, or is this a special situation?
17: They were responsible for a lot of revenue coming in the door.
13: Despite calls to stand down, Hamish McLennan was re-elected as chairman and announced his intention to acquire a further $500,000 in shares in the company.
12: One of the biggest takeaways from this meeting, enormous pushback from ARN shareholders. 90% voted against the company's remuneration packet, including Chief Executive Michael Stevenson's pay.
13: The protest vote, a first strike against the board, a second can allow shareholders to dismiss them.
1: A controversial plan to chop Sydney's Moore Park Golf Club in half to provide public parkland has been finalised by the state government. But it comes with a compromise. Instead of reducing the course down to 9 holes, golfers have been given an extra 3.
18: It's a modern reimagining of a golf course that's existed here since 1913. Moore Park Golf Club to be halved, a casualty of modern pressures.
19: This is a really exciting thing for those residents who are living in and around the area. We're looking at more than 100,000 extra people living there in the coming years.
18: The 18-hole course will be cut down to 12, 3 more than the original plan. That makes way for 20 hectares of new parkland and picnic areas, walking, running and cycling tracks. There'll also be community sporting fields and courts, an off-leash dog park and amenities such as toilets, park furniture and space for food kiosks.
19: It's really important that we make sure our public spaces are working for everyone.
18: Opponents had come up with their own plan, which would have retained the 18 holes while still delivering 20 hectares of recreational facilities and parkland.
20: The government hasn't made a compromise at all. They're still taking the same 50% of the golf course that they planned to take 2.5 years ago. This is just an announcement trying to find a plan.
21: There's a park just across the way. People just don't use it, so they're going to take our golf club away. I don't get it. I really don't get it.
18: The government insists this entire transformation will cost just $50 million. Critics argue that's wildly unrealistic. To do this properly, they say, should cost at least 4 times that. Regardless, work is expected to begin in July and will take around 3 years to complete.
1: Tens of thousands of Queensland students and teachers have been affected by a major data breach. A third-party provider for the state's education department's online platform has been caught up in an international cybersecurity breach. The Crisafulli government says students and staff studying or working since 2020 have been affected. Early reports say more than 200 million people and more than 9,000 institutions have been impacted worldwide. The Victorian Premier has stepped in to reinstate the Fed Square World Cup live site after intense criticism over its cancellation. Jacinda Allen even used a government letterhead to swear at some sports fans, promising more resources to help crack down on anyone who ruins the party.
22: When the Socceroos were on the world stage, this is what the world saw. Celebrations at Federation Square beamed across the globe, even shown to our players at the tournament as inspiration.
23: It gives me goosebumps seeing that because that's in Melbourne, you know, that's my hometown.
22: So when it was announced that the final whistle had been blown on this much-loved public event because of the poor behaviour of a minority, there was outrage from the majority.
24: The Socceroos games this World Cup will not be shown at Fed Square, and honestly,
0: I'm absolutely fuming.
3: I'm a Melbourne girl and this hurts my soul.
22: This morning, the Premier read the room.
4: I disagree with the decision that has been made, which is why it's been overturned.
5: This is a common sense decision and it's a common sense win for football fans, particularly those in and around Melbourne.
22: The Premier is promising greater resourcing to ensure a safe event goes ahead, even taking the extremely rare step of using government letterhead and colourful language to admonish those responsible for bad behaviour. Then she doubled down at her media conference.
4: I'm not going to let, and I don't think the Victorian community as a whole is going to let, a few dickheads get in the way of all of us enjoying a moment of national pride.
24: I think when the Premier is under pressure, she tries to divert attention, and I think there's a deliberate use of that word today.
22: Fighting words, hopefully less fireworks when Australia's campaign begins in just 38 days.
1: Several Melbourne hospitality venue owners could soon shut down as security and insurance costs soar following a spate of organised attacks. Jack Nyhoff reports.
25: One trader says he spent $15,000 per week over the past 3 weeks on 24-hour security at his venue, a guard at his home and security equipment upgrades. Victoria Shadow Minister Brad Batten held a meeting with around 10 nightclub and bar owners amid escalating attacks. Many say they are only weeks away from closure. There's been more than 30 firebombings, shootings and kidnappings in the past 3 months. The most recent attack was yesterday. Victoria Police and the state government have held crisis talks.
4: This is a concern to me, to the Chief Commissioner, to Victoria Police, which is why we've seen Victoria Police place their highest of priority on the work through Operation Eclipse.
25: Chief Commissioner Mike Bush has committed the same number of resources as they used to find alleged cop killer Desi Freeman. Operation Eclipse has already received more than 100 intelligence reports.
26: We've been successful to date in apprehending 35 offenders that are currently facing 140 charges. This is obviously a serious organised crime group or network that are facilitating these crimes. What we are determined to work out is what's the real motive behind these crimes.
25: Victoria Police report teenagers with no links to crime are being recruited to carry out the attacks. A prime suspect is Middle Eastern organised crime gangs, which are also responsible for Melbourne's tobacco wars. Some hospitality owners suggest the incidents may be connected to a bootleg alcohol extortion plot. Several venues have received threatening encrypted messages warning if they don't comply, the attacks will continue, although no demands have been sent. However, other victims have received no communication at all. Police detectives aren't ruling anything in or out at this stage of their investigation.
1: Neo-Nazi Joel Davis has been charged with publicly inciting racial hatred. The charge laid 6 months after a neo-Nazi rally outside of New South Wales Parliament. The 31-year-old delivered a speech to more than 60 people from the National Socialist Network last November. Mr. Davis has been released on bail and will appear before court next month. Coming up on Newsnight, Marco Rubio travels to the Vatican to ease tensions. More on that next.
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0: Sky News will be back after this short break.
1: Welcome back. Spanish media reports a passenger who was aboard a cruise ship which had an outbreak of a deadly virus has returned home to Australia. That's according to another traveller who's still on board. The suspected hantavirus outbreak has left three people dead. Another is in a critical condition. Our correspondent Stash Butler filed this report.
2: The World Health Organization says it's working with countries to trace passengers who disembarked early from MV Hondius, the Dutch cruise ship that's been rocked by the spread of the deadly hantavirus. According to Reuters news agency, the Dutch government believes around 40 people left the ship at St. Helena. A Spanish passenger told the newspaper El País that the number was around 23. That passenger says among them was an Australian who returned home to Australia. Sky News contacted the Department of Foreign Affairs and Trade, but has not received a response. The UK says it's aware of two passengers who came home early. It says neither have symptoms and they've been told to self-isolate. The New York Times reports people in three US states are also being monitored. So far, three people have died and are suspected to have died from the virus, which is typically spread by rats and mice. But testing has confirmed that at least two passengers have the so-called Andes variant that can spread through humans. The MV Hondius began its journey in Argentina, passing several remote Atlantic islands before arriving at Cape Verde, where it was held offshore with around 150 people on board for days out of safety concerns. The ship is now bound for the Spanish Canary Islands, where it should arrive this weekend, despite opposition from the local leader. Three people with symptoms have already been evacuated by plane. The ship's operator says it cannot yet confirm when the remaining passengers and crew, which includes four Australians, will finally return home.
1: US President Donald Trump claims Iran is now considering an American plan to end the war. According to the president, Iran's governing regime has agreed not to obtain a nuclear weapon.
3: From the president, talks of a peace plan, but still threats of military action as we wait for Iran to respond.
4: Call it the fog of ceasefire in the Strait of Hormuz. Ships are stuck, but diplomatic efforts may be creaking forward.
5: We've had very good talks over the last 24 hours, and it's very possible that we'll make a deal.
4: Just yesterday, a Navy FA-18 struck and disabled an Iranian tanker. But even in the midst of a blockade, President Trump says we're closing in on a deal. The markets were enthusiastic over reports of a one-page outline that could end the conflict and reopen the Strait of Hormuz. Iran is expected to respond soon.
6: The devil is going to be in the details here.
4: The Democrats are skeptical that the U.S. will get a good deal, and Iran's nuclear program continues to be a central issue.
7: Verify and then verify and then verify again. I don't think trust goes anywhere in there with the Iranian regime.
4: And as we wait, gas prices here at home keep rising, just as we enter a busy travel season.
8: And if prices continue to rise and the strait remains closed, then I would start to believe that it will impact more American summer travel plans.
4: But it all depends on if and when the strait reopens. And even in the Oval Office, there is not much certainty.
5: Never a deadline. It'll happen. It'll happen, but never a deadline.
3: At the same time, the president threatened to resume bombing Iran if a deal cannot be reached.
1: Israel has struck southern Beirut for the first time since a ceasefire was announced last month. Benjamin Netanyahu says he personally approved the strike targeting a Hezbollah commander. Israel's Defense Force has since reported rockets being launched at IDF targets in southern Lebanon.
9: I don't think it's a ceasefire in any sensible interpretation of the words, particularly in the south of Lebanon, where the Israeli military occupy huge swathe of another nation to provide what they consider a security zone against Hezbollah attacks into northern Israel. And to be frank, ever since that ceasefire was announced, Israeli military has been carrying on attacks. It's been destroying infrastructure, it's been smashing villages, and it's been clashing with Hezbollah. And Hezbollah has been firing rockets back at the IDF and towards northern Israel. We've been up to that border, and it is a constant soundscape of gunfire and shells. So there isn't really a ceasefire going on there. And so these reports of Hezbollah attacking the IDF are, to be blunt, not a remote surprise. Yesterday, an Israeli soldier was seriously wounded. I think what does jump out at you, though, is this airstrike on Beirut, the first time the Israelis have attacked the Lebanese capital for nearly a month, focusing the commander of the Radwan force. But there is no confirmation that that person was killed in this focused attack. But the Prime Minister, Benjamin Netanyahu, and his Defense Minister, Israel Katz, did put out a joint statement saying that they would pursue Israel's enemies, that nobody was effectively beyond their reach. I think what you have to do is to look at this attack, not in isolation, but say, why is Israel launching an attack into Beirut now? And I think the conclusion has to be that this is Israel flexing its military might at a time when it sees the United States and Iran moving potentially towards some kind of cessation of hostilities. And I think Israel is effectively putting up its arm and saying, we're still here. We were your partners in this war. We want you to do the very things that we think were the precipitants for the start of this war. You must rein in Iran's nuclear ambition. You must put in a framework that stops their stockpiling of ballistic missiles. And they would say, you must stop Iran's funneling of money towards its proxies, Hamas, Hezbollah, the Houthis and militias in Iraq and so on. And I think you've got to remember also that among a great section of Israeli society, particularly those up in the north, they want Hezbollah to continue to be degraded. They support more military action. And if Israel thinks that America is going to stop, is going to walk away from this war, Israel's left with a very difficult decision. Does it continue military activity on its own, potentially against the wishes of the US, but in order to satisfy those people who want it to go in harder against Hezbollah? And remember, there's an election here in October, and Benjamin Netanyahu has a long tradition of building up support through war. It is a complicated picture, as so often is the case in this region.
1: U.S. Secretary of State Marco Rubio has travelled to the Vatican for a closed-door meeting with Pope Leo. The pair met in the shadow of continued attacks by Donald Trump against the pontiff. Earlier in the week, President Trump suggested Pope Leo believes it's okay for Iran to obtain nuclear weapons. The Pope has been a consistent critic of the war in Iran. Marco Rubio also met the Vatican's top diplomat, Cardinal Pietro Parolin. A US federal judge has unsealed what is alleged to be a suicide note from Jeffrey Epstein. The convicted sex offender's cellmate says he found the note after an unsuccessful suicide attempt in July 2019, several weeks before his eventual death. It reads in part, "They investigated me for months, found nothing. It is a treat to be able to choose one's time to say goodbye. No fun, not worth it." It's yet to be verified whether the note was actually written by Mr. Epstein. After the break, all the sport as Fremantle moved to the top of the live ladder, kicking the last five goals to run down the Hawks.
0: Sky News will be back after this short break.

0: Sky News will be back after this short break.
1: Welcome back to Newsnight. Time now for a Fox Sports News update. The Dolphins have run in seven unanswered tries to heap more misery on the Bulldogs, winning their game 44-12 at Suncorp Stadium. It was a solid start for Canterbury, who took the lead early and looked like they could potentially move towards their fourth win of the year. That was until Jacob Preston's sin bin towards the end of the first half. From there, they wouldn't score another point as the Finns ran rampant.
2: Now Marshall King. Two tackles left. Katoa, Bostock, Asako for four. Threw it back inside to Bostock from the end goal. Almost in row one when he threw it back in.
1: The Bulldogs, without any answers, now suffering their sixth loss of the past seven games. The Dolphins notching up back-to-back wins in clinical fashion as they had a full-strength spine for the first time this season. Latrell Mitchell has been ruled out of the Rabbitohs' clash with the Sharks this weekend. The South Sydney centre suffering a lower back injury that will see him sidelined for up to a fortnight. It also means Mitchell is racing against the clock to be fit for the State of Origin series opener at the end of the month. He'll be replaced in the centres this weekend by Latrell Segwalt. An amazing fourth quarter has seen Fremantle snatch an 88-73 victory over Hawthorne at Optus Stadium in Perth. Frio led by two at the end of a seesawing first quarter before five first-half goals from Jack Gunston saw the Hawks turn it around to lead by 15 at the main break. Spurred on by a partisan crowd of 54,000, the Dockers completely flipped the script in the final term with the unanswered goals to seal their eighth straight win.
3: Jackson grabs out of the middle, sends it deep inside, 50, Young hits it hard, Tracy tries to step through, got rid of it just in time, Amos for the lead, heave ho Freo, they're in front, bang, bang.
1: To make matters worse for the visitors, key defender Tom Barras left the match in the first quarter after sustaining a hamstring injury. The New York Knicks have a stranglehold on their Eastern Conference semi-final series against the 76ers after a 108-102 victory in Game 2. Philly put up a much tougher challenge than Game 1 despite missing the injured Joel Embiid. Jalen Brunson standing tall for New York in a game that had 25 lead changes. The All-Star guard dropping 26 points, including some clutch buckets in the fourth quarter.
4: Brunson drives, pulls up, jump shot, got it. Jalen Brunson with 22, Knicks up two. Brunson the fake, falling away, puts it up. That's good. Jalen Brunson in the clutch. Back out Bridges, shot clock at four. Bridges puts it up, puts it in. Mikal Bridges nails the jumper. It's a six-point lead.
1: In the West, San Antonio levelled their series against Minnesota at one apiece after a 38-point blowout in Game 2, the worst playoff loss in Timberwolves history. Stephen Cousell top-scored with 21, while Victor Wembanyama had 19 points and 15 boards. The T-Wolves will look to regroup with Games 3 and 4, both on their home court. Don't forget, for more live and breaking sport, tune in to Fox Sports News at 500. Now it's time for a look at the latest forecast. Here's Sky News weather meteorologist Marina Newman.
5: Ongoing cold weather across the south. This may see the end of that system, but continued rainfall heading into your Friday. Now, when it comes to temperatures, things are cooling even across Brisbane. High of 23 degrees, waking up to 11 Friday morning. Ipswich, 5 degrees, waking up on your Friday. Now, for Sydneysiders, 9 degrees, waking up 22 into the afternoon. Parramatta, 6 degrees, but likely to feel even cooler with the wind chill. Across Melbourne, ongoing rainfall, but we'll see that diminish. 16 degrees as the daytime high for Friday afternoon. Adelaide also seeing a few additional light showers, high of 19 degrees. Things at least beginning to dry out by Friday afternoon. As for Perth, sunny and dry conditions. Temperatures a bit more mild, 24 degrees, but temperatures set to drop later into the week. And across the outback, temperatures icy cold waking up. Even across Dubbo, 2 degrees waking up on Friday morning. Alice Springs, 6 degrees waking up, and a high of 18 into the afternoon as temperatures continue to drop thanks to very cold, icy wind pumping in across the outback. Won't be warming up until at least midweek.
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0: Sky News will be back after this short break.

0: Sky News will be back after this short break.
1: ISIS brides back in Australia. Chaos at Melbourne Airport as three women arrive from Syria, another now in Sydney.
2: Do you think it's reasonable for you to be concerned?
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1: Three of the women immediately arrested, now expected to face major Commonwealth charges.
5: Crimes against humanity, enslavement. Crimes against humanity, possess a slave. Crimes against humanity, use a slave.
1: Farah fires up. Pauline Hanson arrives in Albury as her candidate David Farley takes aim at James Patterson over an altercation with a volunteer.
6: Patterson was slinking around like a mongrel dog looking for a fight. He goaded our volunteer into it.
1: And Kumanjai Little Baby remembered at vigils across the nation. In Fox Sports News tonight, a Thursday night thriller as Fremantle moved to the top of the live ladder, kicking the last five goals to run down the Hawks. And Jermaine Isaaco continues incredible try-scoring form against the Bulldogs with a hat-trick in the Dolphins' thumping win at Suncorp.
7: Ongoing cold air pumping in across the south and the east. That this will impact your Friday and when we're seeing the return of warm air coming up.
0: Live on Sky News Australia, this is Newsnight with Christy Lloyd.
1: Good evening. Thanks for your company here this evening on Newsnight. Well, three ISIS brides have been arrested following their return to Sydney and Melbourne. Two of the brides in Victoria face historical charges relating to enslavement of other women during their time in Syria. The third in New South Wales has been charged with entering or remaining in a declared area and being a member of a terrorist organisation.
8: From a refugee camp in Syria, straight into the back of an AFP vehicle with her 9-year-old son. Nursing student turned ISIS bride Jafar Sinai has been arrested upon her return to Sydney. The 32-year-old is facing two charges.
5: Entering or remaining in a declared area, being a member of a terrorist organisation. Both offences carry a maximum penalty of 10 years imprisonment.
8: Hundreds of kilometres away in Melbourne, two more ISIS brides aged 53 and 31 were also arrested. They face crimes against

0: humanity charges relating to the alleged enslavement of at least one Yazidi woman during their time in Syria.
1: These offences each carry a maximum penalty of 25 years imprisonment.
0: A further ISIS bride and eight children were greeted by a media scrum at Melbourne Airport. The remaining bride is expected to be monitored, while the children are likely to enter community integration programs.
1: The safety of the community is the number one priority for all agencies involved.
0: The arrests stunned passengers on board the Qatar Airways flights.
2: What did you say?
3: I don't know, I just see their family. They took the family out of the plane.
4: They hold us for a second, like a few minutes. They just ask us to stay seated, and then when we left, we saw a few federal police out. And I guess you're just wondering what is happening, so...
5: It was a bit terrifying because I didn't know until now. It's my first time in Australia, so it was a bit of a wild welcome. So, so I didn't know any of that was going down.
0: The AFP has revealed they've been investigating the group from a Syrian refugee camp for more than a decade.
1: Operational planning for these matters started in 2015 and was later formalised under a coordination operation codenamed Kurajon.
0: If the cases proceed to court, it will be the first time any Australian citizen has been prosecuted for such crimes under domestic law. Aspen Blomfield, Sky News, Melbourne.
6: Pauline Hanson has arrived in the seat of Farah, where One Nation could be just a day away from winning its first lower house seat in federal parliament. Political reporter Ruben Spargo was at Albury Airport.
7: Pauline Hanson is supporting One Nation candidate David Farley, who appears to be in a contest against independent Michelle Millthorpe, according to the polls. Senator Hanson arrived aboard her party's new private plane. It drew immediate attention before there was an impromptu media conference on the tarmac.
8: If One Nation is fortunate enough to win this seat, I think it would be a big message to the people of Australia that change is on the way.
7: Saturday's result could come down to a One Nation versus independent battle. If so, it would mark the first federal contest this century without either major party in the final count. The campaign has been defined by policy debates on health and water, but for some voters, this election is also a test of character. Michelle Millthorpe earlier took a swipe at Pauline Hanson's new $1 million plane, which was gifted by Australia's richest woman, Gina Rinehart.
9: I've certainly had a lot of scrutiny over funding that other people haven't, but it is nice to remind people that there is $1 million jet flying someone in, and Gina Rinehart and her friends have certainly been propping up One Nation, and they've certainly propped up other parties over time as well.
8: I'm very proud of it. Is there any reason why I shouldn't? I was up front right from the beginning, where the money came from, who donated it. I haven't hid anything. I've always been up front.
7: Pauline Hanson arrived less than 24 hours after an altercation between Liberal Senator James Patterson and a One Nation volunteer. Senator Hanson initially apologised, but now has a new message.
8: Since then, I've been able to watch the full video clip of it, and I feel for my volunteer. I'm going to meet that volunteer, and I'm going to shake his hand, and I'm going to stand by him.
7: One Nation's David Farley is ahead in the polls, but the outcome is not certain until voters have their say on Saturday.
6: And One Nation candidate David Farley has weighed in on James Patterson's confrontation with a volunteer. Mr. Farley told Sky News he initially apologised to Mr. Patterson, but he says since viewing the footage, the One Nation volunteer was goaded into the incident by the senator.
10: And the reality was, Patterson was slinking around like a mongrel dog looking for a fight. He goaded our volunteer into it. It's disappointing that a federal senator reaches that low in a campaign like this.
6: And join Sky News this Saturday for expert coverage of the seismic Farah by-election battle. Can One Nation make political history by claiming a coalition-held seat for the last 75 years? We're live with all the big results and reaction from 6 p.m. Australia's gas exporters will be forced to direct 20% of supply into the domestic market. The Energy Minister claims it will prevent any shortages but stop short of guaranteeing lower prices for households.
11: LNG ships leave Gladstone Port bound for Asia. Now gas giants will be forced to put more supply into the East Coast market.
12: This is Australian gas, so Australians should have first go at it.
11: The Albanese government locked in its long-awaited East Coast gas reserve. 20% of total export production must be sold for domestic use from July next year.
2: Our gas market prices will no longer be hostage to international markets.
13: It's good to see the Labor Party finally getting on the fossil fuels bandwagon.
11: The Energy Minister promises it will wipe out forecast domestic gas shortfalls.
12: Twice yearly warnings of gas shortages in one of the biggest gas producing countries in the world are a problem. We want to see them go away. This policy makes that go away.
11: But the gas industry warns the move risks dampening investment.
14: Now, forcing Queensland LNG producers to supply 20% of export volumes into the domestic market will crowd out smaller domestic-only producers. And this is going to have long-term consequences for competition, for future supply and for prices.
12: Of course they're going to argue that, right? Of course they would say that, wouldn't they?
15: Well, it won't cool the investment.
16: We don't believe so. And we've done a lot of work to take into consideration those kinds of concerns.
17: We want to make sure that there is more gas coming out from under the ground in this country.
11: Nearly two decades ago, Western Australia introduced its own 15% gas reserve.
18: And there are liquefied natural gas projects all around the world. Virtually all of them have some sort of reservation or profit sharing or production sharing arrangement. And we've had, at a federal level, I've got to say, for 20 years, disregarding gas.
11: While the Albanese government argues the gas reserve will prevent shortages, it's not willing to give a guarantee that households will see lower prices as a result.
2: It will put strong downward pressure on prices.
12: There are many impacts on prices. The cost of extraction, which is going up, the international price, which can go up and down. But what this does, with taking into account all those differing impacts on gas prices, gives Australians the best chance at lower prices.
11: Trudy McIntosh, Sky News, Canberra.
6: The Treasurer says he'll shoulder responsibility for explaining why the government has broken tax promises if changes are confirmed in Tuesday's budget. Jim Chalmers has told Sky News that the system isn't working for young people desperate to buy their own home.
19: Making the case for change.
16: Our motivation there is not to make judgments about people who've done well, but to make it easier for people who feel locked out of housing.
19: Even if it means breaking promises not to change negative gearing and capital gains arrangements.
15: Shouldn't you take it to an election if you're going to make a significant change of that magnitude?
16: Well, I think the responsibility is to explain why, if there's a change of view, why the government has come to a different view. And if there are changes in that regard on budget night, then that's what I intend to do.
19: The Treasurer will use Tuesday's budget to help aspiring homeowners onto the property ladder.
15: Aren't you pulling the ladder up on the next generation? Isn't it the opposite of intergenerational equity in that sense?
16: I think it's really clear to a lot of Australians that the housing market and the tax system is making it harder for people, particularly for younger people.
17: The proposed tax is going to make life harder for hardworking small businesses and farmers.
20: Convincing the winners and losers of this budget that change is required will be key to its success. The Treasurer also wants to rein in government spending and get business to open its wallet.
19: The global oil shock and general uncertainty have seen investment forecasts plummet.
21: We do see that there are important arrangements that are being proposed that would have a stimulatory impact on business investment.
16: This budget is being asked to do a number of important jobs all at once.
19: And there is always more to do. Cameron Redden, Sky News, Canberra.
6: Vigils have been held across the country for Kumanjai Little Baby, the five-year-old girl allegedly murdered in Alice Springs. Mourners wore pink at the family's request during memorials across major capital cities and regional centres. Crowds gathered at Sydney Town Hall, taking part in a smoking ceremony and a moment of silence. Mourners, including Federal MP Marion Scrimgeour, also gathered in Darwin to pay their respects. It's now a week since Kumanjai Little Baby's body was located. Well, the Northern Territory's Children's Commissioner has been asked to investigate the circumstances in the lead-up to the death of a five-year-old girl in Alice Springs. At least six reports had been made to the Child Protection Department in the 6 weeks before the girl was allegedly abducted and murdered. And a warning, this story contains images of a deceased Indigenous person.
3: The death of five-year-old girl Kumanjay Little Baby in Alice Springs has prompted a review of the Northern Territory's child protection system. An internal review within the Department of Children and Families has already seen three people stood down from their positions. That followed revelations six notifications about the girl's welfare were made to the Child Protection Department in the 6 weeks before her death. Child Protection Minister Robin Carl has also ordered an external review. Labor MP Marion Scrimgeour is backing the process.
4: If we say little children are sacred, well, let's be fair dinkum about it and let's all work together to try and make sure that we can, you know, uncover and look at why are these little ones falling through the gaps? What's happening here and how do we fix this?
3: In 2018, former Northern Territory Children's Commissioner Colleen Gwynn investigated the rape of a two-year-old girl in Tennant Creek. Her damning report found the Child Protection Department had failed to act, despite more than 300 interactions between authorities and the girl's family. But most of her 14 recommendations were never implemented.
22: One of the things I said in 2018 is we will never catch up if we just try and look at volume. We have to look at earlier intervention points and we have to make really decisive action. If a child is at risk, if that child has suffered cumulative harm, then action has to be taken.
3: While the Minister has ordered an external review, the Children's Commissioner has the power to conduct an own initiative investigation.
23: I actually would like to call on the Children's Commissioner to come forward, use her powers under her Act and investigate this situation so we can absolutely be certain that this can never happen again.
3: We asked the Children's Commissioner, Shalina Musk, if she would investigate this case. Her office told us she was unable to comment at this time. Matt Cunningham, Sky News, Darwin.
6: 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Coming up on Newsnight, Victoria's Premier uses her power to reinstate Federation Square's live broadcast of the World Cup.
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0: Sky News will be back after this short break.
1: Welcome back. The latest round of public submissions at the Royal Commission on Anti-Semitism and Social Cohesion has heard from witnesses describing their experiences in workplaces across Australia. One nurse telling the inquiry she was called Zionist scum by co-workers.
2: The government's special envoy to combat anti-Semitism taking the stand at the Royal Commission and calling for more to be done.
3: So I think there has been a realisation that this is very dangerous for the country.
2: Gillian Segal, front and centre of the anti-Semitism debate, having already provided the Albanese government with 13 recommendations and 49 key actions in the months before the Bondi attack, but telling the commission leaders need to step up.
3: Together, and in combination with a number of strategies. But leaders are incredibly important, and we've, I think, seen not enough leaders speak out.
2: Also speaking out, Jewish Australian workers. This former trade union manager describing how she received little support in the wake of the October 7 attack and was at times disregarded by colleagues.
4: I wanted to speak about the two truths that, as a Jewish woman, since October 7th, I've experienced being cancelled and gaslit and having my concerns about rising anti-Semitism and racial hatred minimised as someone in progressive movements. And I also wanted to speak about the greater harm that's being done by the regime in Israel.
2: She says she was routinely subjected to anti-Israel signage and stickers whilst at work. One of the witnesses known as AAV spoke about her experiences in the New South Wales health system, where she described the lack of support following the October 7 attack. She also spoke about her fear of being admitted to hospital when she needed to undergo treatment for a knee injury. The nurse with 37 years experience describing how fellow staff members would respond to her when she would wear a Star of David necklace.
5: They'll pass me in a corridor and just sort of say, oh, shame on you, or you must be really ashamed to belong to a group of child killers. I've also been called Zionist scum.
2: Another witness, the former editor of The Age newspaper, doubts he'd be employed at the publication again.
6: I believe that if I was now a young, up-and-coming journalist with the views that I've expressed, which are complicated and nuanced about being a Jew, I wrote a book about how I feel about that, I don't think that I could ever be chosen to be an editor of the newspaper of which I was the editor.
2: He's hopeful, though, the tide will turn. Matt Taylor, Sky News, Sydney.
1: As mortgage holders adjust their finances after another rate rise, relief is on the way for 100,000 public servants in Sydney. A one-off cash bonus will be paid to those covered by an agreement made between the New South Wales government and the Public Service Association. But the opposition warns it could make the problem worse.
7: Prison guards, child protection workers, teacher aides and bureaucrats to pocket a winter warmer, a $1,000 cost of living bonus.
8: It'll certainly help with groceries, it'll help with petrol.
7: The sweetener slipped into a wage deal 2 years ago was only supposed to be paid if annual average Sydney inflation hit 4%. It's currently 3.1%.
9: It is nowhere near being met. So the government's decided to make this payment off their own bat.
7: Because as petrol prices fuel a cost crisis, the union instead pointed to year-on-year inflation, which has hit 4.4%. If it tips over 4.5%, another 75,000 teachers would be able to claim the same cash allowance.
9: That's pumping more money into the economy and unfortunately is risking further rate rises.
7: The Treasurer's defence this is a one-off, but it'll cost the state $100 million and comes in the face of an RBA warning.
10: It doesn't take much additional spending to make the job of returning inflation to target more challenging.
11: We're prioritising in terms of budget spending, salaries for public servants.
7: Teachers, paramedics and nurses all getting double-digit pay resets after a decade-long wage cap. Having coined that cap which set real wages back, the Coalition is tonight refusing to say whether it would revive the policy if it's returned to government.
8: If that happened, it would be a disaster for the public service.
7: The pay packets of those on our front line, again, a political battle line with critical consequences for the budget bottom line.
1: Shareholders in Carl Sanderlin's and Jackie O. Henderson's former radio network have revolted over the company's executive pay packets. Chairman Hamish McLennan has vowed to keep fighting the $170 million lawsuits with both stars.
12: It's been the kiss of death. Kyle and Jackie O's spectacular implosion leading to a cratering share price and investor anger. Today, ARN's board strapped in for an airing of grievances.
13: We're not happy with where we're at the moment.
12: During the year, ARN's metro radio revenues declined by $28 million. $6 million of that, the CEO attributed to a tougher advertising market.
14: The remaining $22 million is related to clients who had chosen not to advertise with ARN because of issues relating to brand safety.
12: That brand safety, a clear swipe at the former KISS FM stars. $170 million worth of lawsuits looming, the board vowing to fight it out in court.
15: Hamish personally signed the Kyle and Jackie O contracts. Is this correct, and has he signed any contracts for other ARN media talent, or is this a special situation?
16: They were responsible for a lot of revenue coming in the door.
12: Despite calls to stand down, Hamish McLennan was re-elected as chairman and announced his intention to acquire a further $500,000 in shares in the company.
7: One of the biggest takeaways from this meeting, enormous pushback from ARN shareholders. 90% voted against the company's remuneration packet, including Chief Executive Michael Stevenson's pay.
12: The protest vote, a first strike against the board, a second can allow shareholders to dismiss them.
1: A controversial plan to chop Sydney's Moore Park Golf Club in half to provide public parkland has been finalised by the state government. But it comes with a compromise. Instead of reducing the course down to 9 holes, golfers have been given an extra 3.
17: It's a modern reimagining of a golf course that's existed here since 1913. Moore Park Golf Club to be halved, a casualty of modern pressures.
18: This is a really exciting thing for those residents who are living in and around the area. We're looking at more than 100,000 extra people living there in the coming years.
17: The 18-hole course will be cut down to 12, 3 more than the original plan. That makes way for 20 hectares of new parkland and picnic areas, walking, running and cycling tracks. There'll also be community sporting fields and courts, an off-leash dog park and amenities such as toilets, park furniture and space for food kiosks.
18: It's really important that we make sure our public spaces are working for everyone.
17: Opponents had come up with their own plan, which would have retained the 18 holes while still delivering 20 hectares of recreational facilities and parkland.
19: The government hasn't made a compromise at all. They're still taking the same 50% of the golf course that they planned to take 2.5 years ago. This is just an announcement trying to find a plan.
20: There's a park just across the way. People just don't use it, so they're going to take our golf club away. I don't get it. I really don't get it.
17: The government insists this entire transformation will cost just $50 million. Critics argue that's wildly unrealistic. To do this properly, they say, should cost at least 4 times that. Regardless, work is expected to begin in July and will take around 3 years to complete.
1: Tens of thousands of Queensland students and teachers have been affected by a major data breach. A third-party provider for the state's education department's online platform has been caught up in an international cybersecurity breach. The Christopher Lee government says students and staff studying or working since 2020 have been affected. Early reports say more than 200 million people and more than 9,000 institutions have been impacted worldwide. The Victorian Premier has stepped in to reinstate the Fed Square World Cup live site after intense criticism over its cancellation. Jacinda Allen even used a government letterhead to swear at some sports fans, promising more resources to help crack down on anyone who ruins the party.
21: When the Socceroos were on the world stage, this is what the world saw. Celebrations at Federation Square beamed across the globe, even shown to our players at the tournament as inspiration.
0: It gives me goosebumps seeing that because that's in Melbourne, you know, that's my hometown.
21: So when it was announced that the final whistle had been blown on this much-loved public event because of the poor behaviour of a minority, there was outrage from the majority.
3: The Socceroos games this World Cup will not be shown at Fed Square, and honestly, I'm absolutely fuming.
22: I'm a Melbourne girl and this hurts my soul.
21: This morning, the Premier read the room.
23: I disagree with the decision that has been made, which is why it's been overturned.
24: This is a common sense decision and it's a common sense win for football fans, particularly those in and around Melbourne.
21: The Premier is promising greater resourcing to ensure a safe event goes ahead, even taking the extremely rare step of using government letterhead and colourful language to admonish those responsible for bad behaviour. Then she doubled down at her media conference.
23: I'm not going to let, and I don't think the Victorian community as a whole is going to let, a few dickheads get in the way of all of us enjoying a moment of national pride.
25: I think when the Premier is under pressure, she tries to divert attention, and I think there's a deliberate use of that word today.
21: Fighting words, hopefully less fireworks when Australia's campaign begins in just 38 days.
1: Several Melbourne hospitality venue owners could soon shut down as security and insurance costs soar following a spate of organised attacks. Jack Nyhoff reports.
26: One trader says he spent $15,000 per week over the past 3 weeks on 24-hour security at his venue, a guard at his home and security equipment upgrades. Victoria Shadow Minister Brad Batten held a meeting with around 10 nightclub and bar owners amid escalating attacks. Many say they are only weeks away from closure. There's been more than 30 firebombings, shootings and kidnappings in the past 3 months. The most recent attack was yesterday. Victoria Police and the state government have held crisis talks.
23: This is a concern to me, to the Chief Commissioner, to Victoria Police, which is why we've seen Victoria Police place their highest of priority on the work through Operation Eclipse.
26: Chief Commissioner Mike Bush has committed the same number of resources as they used to find alleged cop killer Desi Freeman. Operation Eclipse has already received more than 100 intelligence reports.
27: We've been successful to date in apprehending 35 offenders that are currently facing 140 charges. This is obviously a serious organised crime group or network that are facilitating these crimes. What we are determined to work out is what's the real motive behind these crimes.
26: Victoria Police report teenagers with no links to crime are being recruited to carry out the attacks. A prime suspect is Middle Eastern organised crime gangs, which are also responsible for Melbourne's tobacco wars. Some hospitality owners suggest the incidents may be connected to a bootleg alcohol extortion plot. Several venues have received threatening encrypted messages warning if they don't comply, the attacks will continue, although no demands have been sent. However, other victims have received no communication at all. Police detectives aren't ruling anything in or out at this stage of their investigation.
1: Neo-Nazi Joel Davis has been charged with publicly inciting racial hatred. The charge laid 6 months after a neo-Nazi rally outside of New South Wales Parliament. The 31-year-old delivered a speech to more than 60 people from the National Socialist Network last November. Mr. Davis has been released on bail and will appear before court next month. Coming up on Newsnight, Marco Rubio travels to the Vatican to ease tensions. More on that next.
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0: Sky News will be back after this short break.
1: Welcome back. Spanish media reports a passenger who was aboard a cruise ship which had an outbreak of a deadly virus has returned home to Australia. That's according to another traveller who's still on board. The suspected hantavirus outbreak has left three people dead. Another is in a critical condition. Our correspondent Sash Butler filed this report.
2: The World Health Organization says it's working with countries to trace passengers who disembarked early from MV Hondius, the Dutch cruise ship that's been rocked by the spread of the deadly hantavirus. According to Reuters news agency, the Dutch government believes around 40 people left the ship at St. Helena. A Spanish passenger told the newspaper El País that the number was around 23. That passenger says among them was an Australian who returned home to Australia. Sky News has contacted the Department of Foreign Affairs and Trade, but has not received a response. The UK says it's aware of two passengers who came home early. It says neither have symptoms and they've been told to self-isolate. The New York Times reports people in three US states are also being monitored. So far, three people have died and are suspected to have died from the virus, which is typically spread by rats and mice. But testing has confirmed that at least two passengers have the so-called Andes variant that can spread through humans. The MV Hondius began its journey in Argentina, passing several remote Atlantic islands before arriving at Cape Verde, where it was held offshore with around 150 people on board for days out of safety concerns. The ship is now bound for the Spanish Canary Islands, where it should arrive this weekend, despite opposition from the local leader. Three people with symptoms have already been evacuated by plane. The ship's operator says it cannot yet confirm when the remaining passengers and crew, which includes four Australians, will finally return home.
1: US President Donald Trump claims Iran is now considering an American plan to end the war. According to the president, Iran's governing regime has agreed not to obtain a nuclear weapon.
3: From the president, talks of a peace plan, but still threats of military action as we wait for Iran to respond.
4: They call it the fog of ceasefire in the Strait of Hormuz. Ships are stuck, but diplomatic efforts may be creaking forward.
5: We've had very good talks over the last 24 hours, and it's very possible that we'll make a deal.
4: Just yesterday, a Navy F-A-18 struck and disabled an Iranian tanker. But even in the midst of a blockade, President Trump says we're closing in on a deal. The markets were enthusiastic over reports of a one-page outline that could end the conflict and reopen the Strait of Hormuz. Iran is expected to respond soon.
6: The devil is going to be in the details here.
4: The Democrats are skeptical that the U.S. will get a good deal, and Iran's nuclear program continues to be a central issue.
7: Verify and then verify and then verify again. I don't think trust goes anywhere in there with the Iranian regime.
4: And as we wait, gas prices here at home keep rising, just as we enter a busy travel season.
8: And if prices continue to rise and the strait remains closed, then I would start to believe that it will impact more American summer travel plans.
4: But it all depends on if and when the strait reopens. And even in the Oval Office, there is not much certainty.
5: Never a deadline. It'll happen. It'll happen, but never a deadline.
3: At the same time, the president threatened to resume bombing Iran if a deal cannot be reached.
1: Israel has struck southern Beirut for the first time since a ceasefire was announced last month. Benjamin Netanyahu says he personally approved the strike targeting a Hezbollah commander. Israel's Defense Force has since reported rockets being launched at IDF targets in southern Lebanon.
9: I don't think it's a ceasefire in any sensible interpretation of the words, particularly in the south of Lebanon, where the Israeli military occupy a huge swathe of another nation to provide what they consider a security zone against Hezbollah attacks into northern Israel. And to be frank, ever since that ceasefire was announced, Israeli military has been carrying on attacks. It's been destroying infrastructure, it's been smashing villages, and it's been clashing with Hezbollah. And Hezbollah has been firing rockets back at the IDF and towards northern Israel. We've been up to that border, and it is a constant soundscape of gunfire and shells. So there isn't really a ceasefire going on there. And so these reports of Hezbollah attacking the IDF are, to be blunt, not a remote surprise. Yesterday, an Israeli soldier was seriously wounded. I think what does jump out at you, though, is this airstrike on Beirut, the first time the Israelis have attacked the Lebanese capital for nearly a month, focusing the commander of the Radwan force. But there is no confirmation that that person was killed in this focused attack. But the Prime Minister, Benjamin Netanyahu, and his Defense Minister, Israel Katz, did put out a joint statement saying that they would pursue Israel's enemies, that nobody was effectively beyond their reach. I think what you have to do is to look at this attack, not in isolation, but say, why is Israel launching an attack into Beirut now? And I think the conclusion has to be that this is Israel flexing its military might at a time when it sees the United States and Iran moving potentially towards some kind of cessation of hostilities. And I think Israel is effectively putting up its arm and saying, we're still here. We were your partners in this war. We want you to do the very things that we think were the precipitants for the start of this war. You must rein in Iran's nuclear ambition. You must put in a framework that stops their stockpiling of ballistic missiles. And they would say, you must stop Iran's funneling of money towards its proxies, Hamas, Hezbollah, the Houthis and militias in Iraq and so on. And I think you got to remember also that among a great section of Israeli society, particularly those up in the north, they want Hezbollah to continue to be degraded. They support more military action. And if Israel thinks that America is going to stop, is going to walk away from this war, Israel's left with a very difficult decision. Does it continue military activity on its own, potentially against the wishes of the US, but in order to satisfy those people who want it to go in harder against Hezbollah? And remember, there's an election here in October, and Benjamin Netanyahu has a long tradition of building up support through war. It is a complicated picture, as so often is the case in this region.
1: U.S. Secretary of State Marco Rubio has travelled to the Vatican for a closed-door meeting with Pope Leo. The pair met in the shadow of continued attacks by Donald Trump against the pontiff. Earlier in the week, President Trump suggested Pope Leo believes it's okay for Iran to obtain nuclear weapons. The Pope has been a consistent critic of the war in Iran. Marco Rubio also met the Vatican's top diplomat, Cardinal Pietro Parolin. A US federal judge has unsealed what is alleged to be a suicide note from Jeffrey Epstein. The convicted sex offender's cellmate says he found the note after an unsuccessful suicide attempt in July 2019, several weeks before his eventual death. It reads in part, "They investigated me for months, found nothing. It is a treat to be able to choose one's time to say goodbye. No fun, not worth it." It's yet to be verified whether the note was actually written by Mr. Epstein. After the break, all the sport as Fremantle moved to the top of the live ladder, kicking the last five goals to run down the Hawks.
0: Sky News will be back after this short break.

0: Sky News will be back after this short break.
1: Welcome back to Newsnight. Time now for a Fox Sports News update. The Dolphins have a run in seven unanswered tries to heap more misery on the Bulldogs, winning their game 44-12 at Suncorp Stadium. It was a solid start for Canterbury, who took the lead early and looked like they could potentially move towards their fourth win of the year. That was until Jacob Preston's sin bin towards the end of the first half. From there, they wouldn't score another point as the Finns ran rampant.
2: Now Marshall King. Two tackles left. Katoa, Bostock, Asako for four. Threw it back inside to Bostock from the end goal. Almost in row one when he threw it back in.
1: The Bulldogs, without any answers, now suffering their sixth loss of the past seven games. The Dolphins notching up back-to-back wins in clinical fashion as they had a full-strength spine for the first time this season. Latrell Mitchell has been ruled out of the Rabbitohs' clash with the Sharks this weekend. The South Sydney centre suffering a lower back injury that will see him sidelined for up to a fortnight. It also means Mitchell is racing against the clock to be fit for the State of Origin series opener at the end of the month. He'll be replaced in the centres this weekend by Latrell Segwalt. An amazing fourth quarter has seen Fremantle snatch an 88-73 victory over Hawthorne at Optus Stadium in Perth. Frio led by two at the end of a seesawing first quarter before five first-half goals from Jack Gunston saw the Hawks turn it around to lead by 15 at the main break. Spurred on by a partisan crowd of 54,000, the Dockers completely flipped the script in the final term with the unanswered goals to seal their eighth straight win.
3: Jackson grabs out of the middle, sends it deep inside, 50, Young hits it hard, Tracy tries to step through, got rid of it just in time, Amos for the lead, heave ho Freo, they're in front, bang, bang.
1: To make matters worse for the visitors, key defender Tom Barras left the match in the first quarter after sustaining a hamstring injury. The New York Knicks have a stranglehold on their Eastern Conference semi-final series against the 76ers after a 108-102 victory in Game 2. Philly put up a much tougher challenge than Game 1 despite missing the injured Joel Embiid. Jalen Brunson standing tall for New York in a game that had 25 lead changes. The All-Star guard dropping 26 points, including some clutch buckets in the fourth quarter.
4: Brunson drives, pulls up, jump shot, got it! Jalen Brunson with 22, Knicks up two. Brunson the fake, falling away, puts it up, that's good! Jalen Brunson in the clutch, back out Bridges, shot clock at four. Bridges puts it up, puts it in! Mikal Bridges nails the jumper, it's a six-point lead.
1: In the West, San Antonio levelled their series against Minnesota at one apiece after a 38-point blowout in Game 2, the worst playoff loss in Timberwolves history. Stephen Cousell top-scored with 21, while Victor Wembanyama had 19 points and 15 boards. The T-Wolves will look to regroup with Games 3 and 4, both on their home court. Don't forget, for more live and breaking sport, tune in to Fox Sports News at 500. Now it's time for a look at the latest forecast. Here's Sky News weather meteorologist Marina Newman.
5: Ongoing cold weather across the south. This may see the end of that system, but continued rainfall heading into your Friday. Now, when it comes to temperatures, things are cooling even across Brisbane. High of 23 degrees, waking up to 11 Friday morning. Ipswich, 5 degrees, waking up on your Friday. Now, for Sydneysiders, 9 degrees waking up, 22 into the afternoon. Parramatta, 6 degrees, but likely to feel even cooler with the wind chill. Across Melbourne, ongoing rainfall, but we'll see that diminish. 16 degrees as the daytime high for Friday afternoon. Adelaide also seeing a few additional light showers, high of 19 degrees. Things at least beginning to dry out by Friday afternoon. As for Perth, sunny and dry conditions. Temperatures a bit more mild, 24 degrees, but temperatures set to drop later into the week. And across the outback, temperatures icy cold waking up. Even across Dubbo, 2 degrees waking up on Friday morning. Alice Springs, 6 degrees waking up, and a high of 18 into the afternoon as temperatures continue to drop thanks to very cold, icy wind pumping in across the outback. Won't be warming up until at least midweek.
1: Coming up after the break, world news overnight, including the latest from Lebanon as reports emerge of fighting between the IDF and Hezbollah.
0: Sky News will be back after this short break.

0: Sky News will be back after this.
1: ISIS brides back in Australia. Chaos at Melbourne Airport as three women arrive from Syria, another now in Sydney.
2: Do you think it's reasonable to be concerned?
3: Why should we trust you?
1: Three of the women immediately arrested, now expected to face major Commonwealth charges.
4: Crimes against humanity, enslavement. Crimes against humanity, possess a slave. Crimes against humanity, use a slave.
1: Farah fires up. Pauline Hanson arrives in Albury as her candidate David Farley takes aim at James Patterson over an altercation with a volunteer.
5: Patterson was slinking around like a mongrel dog looking for a fight. He goaded our volunteer into it.
1: And Kumanjai Little Baby remembered at vigils across the nation. In Fox Sports News tonight, a Thursday night thriller as Fremantle moved to the top of the live ladder, kicking the last five goals to run down the Hawks. And Jermaine Isaaco continues incredible try-scoring form against the Bulldogs with a hat-trick in the Dolphins' thumping win at Suncorp.
6: Ongoing cold air pumping in across the south and the east. This will impact your Friday and when we're seeing the return of warm air coming up.
0: Live on Sky News Australia, this is Newsnight with Christy Lloyd.
1: Good evening. Thanks for your company here this evening on Newsnight. Well, three ISIS brides have been arrested following their return to Sydney and Melbourne. Two of the brides in Victoria face historical charges relating to enslavement of other women during their time in Syria. The third in New South Wales has been charged with entering or remaining in a declared area and being a member of a terrorist organisation.
7: From a refugee camp in Syria, straight into the back of an AFP vehicle with her nine-year-old son. Nursing student turned ISIS bride Jafar Sinai has been arrested upon her return to Sydney. The 32-year-old is facing two charges.
4: Entering or remaining in a declared area, being a member of a terrorist organisation. Both offences carry a maximum penalty of 10 years imprisonment.
7: Hundreds of kilometres away in Melbourne, two more ISIS brides aged 53 and 31 were also arrested. They face crimes against humanity charges relating to the alleged enslavement of at least one Yazidi woman during their time in Syria.
4: These offences each carry a maximum penalty of 25 years imprisonment.
7: A further ISIS bride and eight children were greeted by a media scrum at Melbourne Airport. The remaining bride is expected to be monitored, while the children are likely to enter community integration programs.
4: The safety of the community is the number one priority for all agencies involved.

0: The arrest stunned passengers on board the Qatar Airways flights.
1: What did you say?
2: I don't know. I just see their family. They took the family out of the plane.
3: They hold us for a second, like a few minutes. They just ask us to stay seated. And then when we left, we saw a few federal police out. And I guess you're just wondering what is happening, so...
4: It was a bit terrifying because I didn't know until now. It was my first time in Australia, so it was a bit of a wild welcome. So,
1: oh my goodness.
4: Yeah, so I didn't know any of that was going down.
0: The AFP has revealed they've been investigating the group from a Syrian refugee camp for more than a decade.
5: Operational planning for these matters started in 2015 and was later formalised under a coordination operation codenamed Courageon.
0: If the cases proceed to court, it will be the first time any Australian citizen has been prosecuted for such crimes under domestic law. Aspen Blomfield, Sky News, Melbourne.
6: Pauline Hanson has arrived in the seat of Farah, where One Nation could be just a day away from winning its first lower house seat in federal parliament. Political reporter Ruben Spargo was at Albury Airport.
7: Pauline Hanson is supporting One Nation candidate David Farley, who appears to be in a contest against independent Michelle Millthorpe, according to the polls. Senator Hanson arrived aboard her party's new private plane. It drew immediate attention before there was an impromptu media conference on the tarmac.
8: If One Nation is fortunate enough to win this seat, I think it would be a big message to the people of Australia that change is on the way.
7: Saturday's result could come down to a One Nation versus independent battle. If so, it would mark the first federal contest this century without either major party in the final count. The campaign has been defined by policy debates on health and water, but for some voters, this election is also a test of character. Michelle Millthorpe earlier took a swipe at Pauline Hanson's new $1 million plane, which was gifted by Australia's richest woman, Gina Rinehart.
9: I've certainly had a lot of scrutiny over funding that other people haven't, but it is nice to remind people that there is a $1 million jet flying someone in, and that, you know, Gina Rinehart and her friends have certainly been propping up One Nation, and they've certainly propped up other parties over time as well.
8: I'm very proud of it. Is there any reason why I shouldn't? I was up front right from the beginning. Where the money came from, who donated it, I haven't needed anything. I've always been up front.
7: Pauline Hanson arrived less than 24 hours after an altercation between Liberal Senator James Patterson and a One Nation volunteer. Senator Hanson initially apologised, but now has a new message.
8: Since then, I've been able to watch the full video clip of it, and I feel for my volunteer. I'm going to meet that volunteer, and I'm going to shake his hand, and I'm going to stand by him.
7: One Nation's David Farley is ahead in the polls, but the outcome is not certain until voters have their say on Saturday.
6: And One Nation candidate David Farley has weighed in on James Patterson's confrontation with a volunteer. Mr. Farley told Sky News he initially apologised to Mr. Patterson, but he says since viewing the footage, the One Nation volunteer was goaded into the incident by the senator.
10: And the reality was, Patterson was slinking around like a mongrel dog looking for a fight. He goaded our volunteer into it. It's disappointing that a federal senator reaches that low in a campaign like this.
6: Join Sky News this Saturday for expert coverage of the seismic Farah by-election battle. Can One Nation make political history by claiming a coalition-held seat for the last 75 years? We're live with all the big results and reaction from 6 p.m. Australia's gas exporters will be forced to direct 20% of supply into the domestic market. The Energy Minister claims it will prevent any shortages but stop short of guaranteeing lower prices for households.
11: LNG ships leave Gladstone Port bound for Asia. Now gas giants will be forced to put more supply into the East Coast market.
12: This is Australian gas, so Australians should have first go at it.
11: The Albanese government locked in its long-awaited East Coast gas reserve. 20% of total export production must be sold for domestic use from July next year.
13: Our gas market prices will no longer be hostage to international markets.
14: It's good to see the Labor Party finally getting on the fossil fuels bandwagon.
11: The Energy Minister promises it will wipe out forecast domestic gas shortfalls.
12: Twice yearly warnings of gas shortages in one of the biggest gas producing countries in the world are a problem. We want to see them go away. This policy makes that go away.
11: But the gas industry warns the move risks dampening investment.
1: Now, forcing Queensland LNG producers to supply 20% of export volumes into the domestic market will crowd out smaller domestic-only producers. And this is going to have long-term consequences for competition, for future supply and for prices.
12: Of course they're going to argue that, right? Of course they would say that, wouldn't they?
15: It won't cool the investment.
16: We don't believe so. And, you know, we've done a lot of work to take into consideration those kinds of concerns.
17: We want to make sure that there is more gas coming out from under the ground in this country.
11: Nearly two decades ago, Western Australia introduced its own 15% gas reserve.
18: And there are liquefied natural gas projects all around the world. Virtually all of them have some sort of reservation or profit sharing or production sharing arrangement. And we've had, at a federal level, I've got to say, for 20 years, disregarding gas.
11: While the Albanese government argues the gas reserve will prevent shortages, it's not willing to give a guarantee that households will see lower prices as a result.
13: It will put strong downward pressure on prices.
12: There are many impacts on prices. The cost of extraction, which is going up, the international price, which can go up and down. But what this does, with taking into account all those differing impacts on gas prices, gives Australians the best chance at lower prices.
11: Trudy McIntosh, Sky News, Canberra.
6: The Treasurer says he'll shoulder responsibility for explaining why the government has broken tax promises if changes are confirmed in Tuesday's budget. Jim Chalmers has told Sky News that the system isn't working for young people desperate to buy their own home.
19: Making the case for change.
16: Our motivation there is not to make judgments about people who've done well, but to make it easier for people who feel locked out of housing.
19: Even if it means breaking promises not to change negative gearing and capital gains arrangements.
15: Shouldn't you take it to an election if you're going to make a significant change of that magnitude?
16: Well, I think the responsibility is to explain why, if there's a change of view, why the government has come to a different view. And if there are changes in that regard on budget night, then that's what I intend to do.
19: The Treasurer will use Tuesday's budget to help aspiring homeowners onto the property ladder.
15: Aren't you pulling the ladder up on the next generation? Isn't it? It's the opposite of intergenerational equity in that sense.
16: I think it's really clear to a lot of Australians that the housing market and the tax system is making it harder for people, particularly for younger people.
17: The proposed tax is going to make life harder for hardworking small businesses and farmers.
20: Convincing the winners and losers of this budget that change is required will be key to its success. The Treasurer also wants to rein in government spending and get business to open its wallet.
19: The global oil shock and general uncertainty have seen investment forecasts plummet.
21: We do see that there are important arrangements that are being proposed that would have a stimulatory impact on business investment.
16: This budget is being asked to do a number of important jobs all at once.
19: And there is always more to do. Cameron Redden, Sky News, Canberra.
6: Vigils have been held across the country for Kumanjai Little Baby, the five-year-old girl allegedly murdered in Alice Springs. Mourners wore pink at the family's request during memorials across major capital cities and regional centres. Crowds gathered at Sydney Town Hall, taking part in a smoking ceremony and a moment of silence. Mourners, including Federal MP Marion Scrimshaw, also gathered in Darwin to pay their respects. It's now a week since Kumanjai Little Baby's body was located. Well, the Northern Territory's Children's Commissioner has been asked to investigate the circumstances in the lead-up to the death of a five-year-old girl in Alice Springs. At least six reports had been made to the Child Protection Department in the 6 weeks before the girl was allegedly abducted and murdered. And a warning, this story contains images of a deceased Indigenous person.
22: The death of five-year-old girl Kumanjai Little Baby in Alice Springs has prompted a review of the Northern Territory's child protection system. An internal review within the Department of Children and Families has already seen three people stood down from their positions. That followed revelations six notifications about the girl's welfare were made to the Child Protection Department in the 6 weeks before her death. Child Protection Minister Robin Carl has also ordered an external review. Labor MP Marion Scrimger is backing the process.
2: If we say little children are sacred, well, let's be fair dinkum about it.

0: do not have enough houses. And we're very focused with our Australian values, ensuring that they are enforceable as a visa condition, ensuring that we only bring in the number of people that we can afford to house. And that is fundamental to our policy. And you'll hear more about that, of course, on budget reply night.
1: All right. We will wait to find out. Sarah Henderson, thank you so much. Well, coming up on the program, thousands around the world give praise to Sir David Attenborough today. His 100th birthday. Plus in sport, how the Dolphins heaped more misery on the Dogs in the NRL. Be right back.
2: Sky News will be back after this short break.

0: You're back with First Edition, folks. Well, today marks the 100th birthday of Sir David Attenborough. The historian, broadcaster and writer has had a career spanning 8 decades, bringing the wonders of the natural world into our living rooms.
1: We are setting out to explore one of the most astonishing stories in the natural world.
2: For decades, the work of Sir David Attenborough has revealed the beauty, complexity, and fragility of our planet, from the deepest oceans to the most remote forests. But beyond the breathtaking images, his respect and love of the natural world have never wavered. His voice has helped translate complex environmental science into something deeply relatable.
3: One of the most exciting developments in the history of life, which is how various animals at various times have managed to cease from being tied to the ground as we are and get up into the air. And if you're watching in 3D, then you can see how, in fact, we have taken advantage of that particular technique.
2: Through landmark documentary series and global advocacy, Sir David Attenborough has helped turn climate change and biodiversity loss into conversations we cannot ignore. His legacy rests not only in the footage he has captured,

0: over the decades, but also in the awareness he has generated and the action he continues to inspire. His has been a life spent observing the natural world, showing us not only what we stand to lose, but also what can still be saved.
1: So after what we have done to the world, we must now actually protect what is remaining of it and ensure that it doesn't get any worse. And here is an example where it could have been worse.
0: Now in his twilight years, Sir David Attenborough remains one of the most influential voices in climate action, continuing to reach new generations with a message that feels more pressing than ever. As we mark his 100th birthday, it's not just a celebration of one man. It's a celebration of the planet he has spent a lifetime urging us to respect and to protect.
2: And let's get all the sport on this Friday morning and a royal seal of approval at a big game of football this morning, Alex. What's happened?
3: There has, and I'll tell you exactly why we're phrasing it like that in just a moment. But the top line is Aston Villa have beaten Nottingham Forest to reach their first major European final for more than 40 years. Ooh. Trading 1-0 from the first leg, Villa swept past fellow Premier League side Nottingham Forest 4-0 in the second leg of this Europa League semi-final. Ollie Watkins with the only goal of the first half. Villa doubling the lead from the penalty spot after the break before the floodgates opened.
4: Good ball, and Rodgers has done brilliantly. And here's McGinn. It's number three. The captain scores and Villa can dream of Istanbul. Here comes Rodgers. Is this his moment? It's McGinn again. It's number four. It's turning into a rout.
3: Prince William was there and just as ecstatic as the rest of his fellow Villa fans to see the 1982 European Cup winners reach another major continental final. Vindication for manager Unai Emery, who was heavily criticised for resting key players at the weekend. They'll face Freiburg in Istanbul on May the 21st, our time.
2: Emery knows how to win the Europa too.
3: Yeah, absolutely. Yeah. I mean, that's the second string European competition, but still will be a major, major trophy for the cabinet. Now, it looks like England will appoint a foreigner as national cricket selector for the first time, and they're turning to an Aussie. The British press reporting that Marcus North is the preferred candidate as national selector. After the final round of interviews, the Melbourne-born former Western Australia, Perth Scorchers and Sydney Sixers batter has revitalised Durham, the home county of England captain Ben Stokes. North played 24 times for Australia, scoring a ton on his test debut in South Africa. He also featured in seven Ashes tests. And the next series is in England in 13 months' time. Back home, the Dolphins have run in seven unanswered tries to heap more misery on the Bulldogs, winning 44-12 at Suncorp last night. It was a solid start for Canterbury, who actually took the lead early. They look like they could potentially move towards their fourth win of the year. That was until Jacob Preston's sin bin towards the end of the first half.
5: Now Marshall King. Two tackles left. Katoa, Bostock, Asako for four. Threw it back inside to Bostock from the end goal. Almost in row one when he threw it back in.
3: The Bulldogs have lost six of their last seven games, and in the AFL, an amazing fourth quarter has seen the Dockers snatch an 88-73 victory over the Hawks at Optus Stadium in Perth. Five first-half goals from Jack Gunston saw Hawthorn with a 15-point lead at the main break, but spurred on by 54,000 fans, the Dockers flipping the script in the final quarter with five unanswered goals, an eighth straight win for them. They are top of the ladder, and to make matters worse for the Hawks, key defender Tom Barras left the match in the first quarter with a hamstring injury. More from me in an hour's time.
2: OK. Yeah, Emery, he's picked up a few Europa League medals in the past.
3: Yeah, with Sevilla.
2: I was going to say Atletico,
3: years in
2: but
3: a row.
2: It was Sevilla, you're right. So he does know how to get the job done. Alex, thank you so much. Coming up after the break, three ISIS brides arrested on their return to Australia. One avoids being taken into custody. We'll have all the latest on that in a moment. Plus, One Nation's candidate for Farrah labels James Patterson a mongrel dog after this incident. We'll be right back.
6: Sky News will be back after this short break.

0: Your first edition on this Friday morning, folks. The federal government has warned ISIS brides returning from Syria would face the full force of the law upon their arrival in Australia. And that's exactly what's happened overnight. Multiple arrests were made in Sydney and Melbourne late yesterday. Let's go to Jack Nyhoff at AFP HQ in Melbourne. Jack, good morning. An ISIS-linked grandmother and her daughter were arrested there yesterday. Have they been charged yet?
1: Good morning to you, Pete. No charges have been made. The group were arrested last night at Melbourne Airport. A woman in her 50s, Kawsor Abbas, understood to be a mother of one of the so-called ISIS brides, along with a woman in her 30s, understood to be an ISIS bride. Her name is Zeynab Ahmed, arrested at Melbourne Airport. They arrived on a flight from Doha around 5:30 p.m. yesterday night to some quite chaotic scenes at the airport. A large group of supporters welcoming the group of people getting off the flight. That group included 11 children coming back on that flight from Doha from Syria. Now, of course, those charges haven't been laid yet, but AFP says that they are expecting to charge those two women with crimes against humanity, including enslavement. Those charges carry a maximum of 25 years in prison each. Now, we also saw two people arrive at Sydney Airport around 15 minutes later, a so-called ISIS bride and one of their children. She has been arrested at Sydney Airport and charged by AFP. She's been charged with allegedly entering and remaining in a declared conflict zone and joining ISIS.
2: I don't know. I just see their family. They took the family out of the plane.
3: They hold us for a second, like a few minutes. They just asked us to stay seated. And then when we left, we saw a few federal police out. And I guess you're just wondering what is happening. So
4: it was a bit terrifying because I didn't know until now. It was my first time in Australia, so it was a bit of a wild welcome. So So I didn't know any of that was going down.
1: Now the children, there's understood to be 12 in total. They will undergo community reintegration programs. The two women who are currently in custody by AFP here in Melbourne, as we say, are expected to be charged at some point this morning and will also face court this morning once charged, Pete.
0: OK, Jack Nyhoff, thank you. The One Nation candidate for Farah, David Farley, has labelled the Shadow Defence Minister James Patterson a mongrel dog after an incident with a One Nation volunteer this week. Footage emerged on Wednesday of James Patterson filming a One Nation supporter who was questioning him about an ad depicting David Farley as a secret Labor supporter. The supporter then snatched Mr. Patterson's phone from his hand. David Farley told Sky News last night he initially apologised to the Shadow Defence Minister but changed his mind once he viewed the footage.
5: And the reality was, Patterson was slinking around like a mongrel dog looking for a fight. He goaded our volunteer into it. It's disappointing that a federal senator reaches that low in a campaign like this.
0: And this just in a moment ago, the Liberal Senator Sarah Henderson believes One Nation are taking away from the task at hand.
6: I think it's disgraceful and really unedifying, and it's an example that One Nation are talking about themselves and not talking about the people of Farah. Our focus is on the people of Farah, what they need, the strongest possible representation.
0: Well, still on Farah, frustrations in the electorate over water policy are dominating discussions between candidates and voters on the eve of the by-election. The government's controversial water buyback policies have hit Farah's agribusiness hard, with expectations the emerging One Nation could benefit at the ballot box tomorrow as a result. Our regional correspondent Janie Seal has been travelling across the electorate and has this report.
7: Water is Farah's lifeblood, but many argue federal government decisions past and present about its flow are devastating the community.
8: It's just one massive stuff-up. Absolute disaster.
9: Buybacks are just a blunt and instrument that just demoralises economies and country towns and farmers in general.
8: Corruption, fraud, ignorance and incompetence.
7: Farah farmers have long been fed up with federal government interventions that restrict the quantity of water available. That includes past Coalition and Labor management of the Murray-Darling Plan, but has especially escalated with Labor's water buybacks that boost environmental flows at the expense of local businesses.
9: We've had a rice crop which was half the production of last year. We've now got rid of the stubble, burnt the stubble, and we've now sown a wheat crop into it. and our wheat crop is going to be 50% of what we normally grow, and it's purely because of water.
8: Well, it's had a large impact this year because a lot of people just didn't have the water.
10: We need to ensure that farmers have access to affordable water so that they can get on with what FARA does best, and that's doing the heavy lifting for the nation in food production, fibre production, and being able to afford to do that so that we have reliable food sources in the future.
7: One of the main issues affecting the FARA by-election are the water buybacks. It's fairly complicated, but roughly speaking, since the Murray-Darling Basin Plan, roughly 15 years ago, water has become a trading commodity, similar to shares. Well, it's divided communities. The government, the current government, is saying that it's good for the environment, but many farmers that we're talking to are telling a different story.
11: It's the Murray-Darling Basin as a whole. It's prosperous because of water. Without water, we don't have rice. Without rice, that rice mill doesn't exist. Without the workers in the rice mill, the footy team doesn't have footy players. The school doesn't have school kids, so the teachers aren't there, which means the local shopping centre, the hairdressers aren't there, the coffee shops aren't there, and then the community falls over and is gone.
10: Jobs will go, families will leave, businesses will close.
7: Many want a royal commission into buybacks. It's a push that FARA's likely top two candidates, One Nation's David Farley and Independent Michelle Millthorpe, both support.
8: Well, definitely.
9: Oh, definitely needs a Royal Commission. I think it's been the last decade and a half of the Basin Plan has been a complete and utter failure.
7: One Nation's David Farley made water reform a key campaign policy priority, and his credible CV as a former irrigation specialist and cotton farmer mean many think he'll be able to swing frustrated FARA voters his way.
8: The betting markets have David Farley as favourite, so, and they're usually more perceptive than polls I've found, so whether they're right this time or not, I don't know, but one thing's for sure. Either way, we're not going to lose in terms of making water forefront in terms of this by-election.
7: Janie Seale, Sky News.
0: Well, let's keep that conversation going now with the Nationals' Bridget McKenzie. Good to see you this morning, Bridget. So we'll get to the ISIS brides in a moment, but just because we've left that story, we'll start with FARA. And, you know, we've got a day to go until this by-election. And I want to get your thoughts on this stoush between the One Nation volunteer and James Patterson. It's really set the scene for how tense things are on the ground. So initially you had the One Nation apology, but then they changed their tune, Farley even likening Patterson to a mongrel dog on Sky last night. What are your thoughts on all of that?
12: Well, David Farley's hardly a secret supporter of Labor. He joined the Labor Party, sought pre-selection for the Labor Party, so that's all on the public record. I guess I've been involved in many, many election campaigns, and what we've seen on the ground in FARA for our candidate, Brad Robertson, is a true fighter. And on water policy, as you've just outlined with Janie's cross, it's critical to the prosperity of this community and indeed to the broader nation. It's only the National Party that actually moved amendments in 2021 to the Water Act and other related legislation to get rid of the buybacks and the 450 gigalitre that Labor and the Teals are now going after. So the National Party has a great story to tell here. This is a very frustrated electorate. You're seeing that played out on the ground. And they want change. And I think that what the National Party candidate and us as a political force is showing FARA through the campaign is that we are change you can trust. And we're really trying to put that positive approach.
0: Right.
12: But on the electors,
0: on the ground, though, it's
12: happy about it.
0: On the ground, the streets, when it comes to the political side of things anyway, it's tense, though, isn't it?
12: Well, it depends where you are. Like, after I hang up from you, Pete, I'm heading over to Albury to do a lot of sign waving, getting people dropping kids off to school and heading to work, getting our policies out with young Nationals on the streets. So there is a huge level of frustration politically in Albury, because the hospital isn't up to scratch, and out in the regions like Griffith, Narrandera, etc., water policy is front and centre, and they have seen government after government come after their water, and that just makes them poorer. And they've had enough, and rightfully so, and that's why we moved those amendments in 2021.
0: OK, well, let's get to the ISIS brides and their return last night. What are your thoughts on their arrival?
12: Well, Pete, I think it's inconceivable that these female terrorist sympathisers can arrive in Australia and be charged with crimes against humanity, and somehow the government was helpless to refuse, delay or cancel their issuing of passports or travel documents. I've found it very, very concerning that the government has had this real hands-off approach to, meanwhile, behind the scenes, friends of ministers, known entities are actually facilitating the return of these women and their children to the detriment of our national security. I think what you're going to see, these women arrive home with a lot of support. There's going to be, are they going to lawyer up? There's going to be crowdfunding sites, TEALs, left-wing radicals and supporters will be giving a lot of money to help these women lawyer up, because the last time an ISIS bride headed to an Australian court, she got off with a good behaviour bond in 2024, instead of being, you know, charged with 10 years jail service for entering a declared terrorist area, controlled area. So that's what we're now dealing with. They've been charged with crimes against humanity. I want to make sure that our courts deliver the justice that we need.
0: How much faith do you have in these de-radicalisation programs?
12: They're not even compulsory. I used to sit on the Intelligence and Security Committee when I was on the backbench, when we're in government, and there is not a lot of evidence that these de-radicalisation programs work. There's a reason the Jesuits say, give me a child until he is seven and I will show you the man. I have grave concerns that these Australian children have been raised in Islamic extremism as the norm and have been raised under Sharia law. That is how these children see the world. That is very hard to unpack and unravel, as any expert will tell you. I want to know where these cohorts are going to live. Are they coming to Wodonga? We've heard a lot about community engagement programs that these children and adults are going to have to undertake. But what about the communities they're entering? Are we going to be informed of these arrivals, and are they attending school with our kids, etc.? So the government has to do more than they have been doing, Pete.
0: Okay, and if this cohort has managed to get home, would you suspect that the next cohort would as well, because there are others that have been left behind?
12: Well, again, you've got a Home Affairs Minister that looks down the barrel of the camera, gives you this steely-eyed look and says our agencies are going to, you know, throw lots of books at them. You know, they're going to be charged within an inch of their life. Well, sorry, Minister, you've got powers under the... Penny Wong's got powers under the Passport Act that could have been used and should have been used, and I don't think it's good enough to talk tough when you should have been using the powers available to you to stop this cohort coming home.
0: Hey, Bridget, just one more question, because, I mean, with your experience, your knowledge of Victoria and the regions and Parliament too, I mean, you're a good one to talk about this particular story. So the government's, and I've got to close on this one, but the government's canning the completion of the Inland Rail project, but now it's chipping in another $4 billion for the suburban rail loop, which is a bonus for the Victorian Labor government. What are your thoughts on all of that?
12: Well, as the Shadow Infrastructure Minister, Albo, when he was the Minister for Infrastructure in 2011, said the Inland Rail was a critical project to drive productivity. So right now, on the eve of the budget, you've got a federal government cutting funding to productivity-enhancing projects, meanwhile tipping billions of dollars of taxpayers' money into the re-election of the Victorian Labor state government in November. It's an appalling dereliction of duty, and I just think this government is, you know, it's solidarity forever here between state Labor and federal Labor to the detriment of the Commonwealth taxpayer.
0: Okay, that's
12: quick enough.
0: That's the latest from Bridget McKenzie this morning. Thank you so much, Bridget. I'm out of time. Good to talk to you as always, though. We've got to go to this breaking news now that there are reports the US is striking areas in Iran. Al Jazeera reporting air raid sirens have been activated in the capital of Tehran. Iran's top joint military commander has accused the US of breaching the ceasefire. In a statement carried on Iranian state media, he's claiming the US targeted an Iranian oil tanker travelling from Iran's coastal waters near Jask towards the Strait of Hormuz, as well as another vessel entering the Strait of Hormuz near the Emirati port of Fujairah. At the same time, with the cooperation of some regional countries, they carried out air attacks on civilian areas along the coasts of Bandar Kamir, Sirik and Keshem Island. All of those locations are along the coast of the Strait of Hormuz. More reaction on that as we get it. Let's go to the weather. Tamsin, hello again. So we are off to another chilly start this morning. How's it looking outside?
13: Yeah, well, it's looking and feeling pretty chilly, Pete. That is for sure. If you are just waking up and heading outside, we'll get to how those temperatures are feeling like. But we've seen quite a wintry scene blanket portions of the southeast with snow, not just to high altitudes, even falling to around 500 metres above sea level. That snow will be tending to ease off with that snow level rising and climbing as the day goes on as well. Now, in terms of how those temperatures are feeling, if you're stepping outside at the moment, feeling like it's just shy of 5 degrees outside in Sydney, close to freezing in Canberra, though. So bitterly cold in Canberra, and that theme will be continuing over the weekend as well, with that chilly morning in continuing through the weekend. And across the southeast, Hobart feeling like it's around 7 degrees, but a fraction warmer there, if you could say warmer, for Melbourne and also Adelaide. Now, in terms of what we can expect through today, we're still pulling in. You can see those southwesterly wind arrows driving in. That's pulling in that cold polar air from the Southern Ocean. So feeling bitterly cold, and with the strength of that wind across the southeast as well, that's what's really taking the edge off of those temperatures. So it's the wind chill making it feel even colder. Driving in a few showers still across western Tassie, portions of Victoria, just clipping across southern New South Wales there as well. But those showers will be easing as the day goes on, as will those winds. But we're still looking at some hazardous surf, which will continue through to Saturday as well. So some strong winds whipping up those large waves and swell heights up to around 5 metres there. Still looking at that severe weather warning for damaging wind gusts across portions of Tasmania and clipping Victoria and New South Wales as well, where we could continue to see those wind gusts exceed 90 kilometres an hour, particularly this region here across the border of New South Wales and Victoria. Then they will be easing as the afternoon goes on. Now, in terms of those temperatures through today, we're looking at those maximum temperatures pretty similar to what we saw actually yesterday, but it's those minimums and also the strength of the wind that's making it feel much colder than it felt for many yesterday as well. Temperatures broadly across the southeast are in the mid-teens there, but across the west we're looking at slightly warmer, drier and sunnier weather under the influence of high pressure, Pete.
0: And how's it looking into the weekend?
13: Well, if you're still asking if it's good enough to be going for a swim, I would say probably not,
0: right. Okay.
13: Especially with those strong winds still whipping up large waves and swell, with the hazardous surf warning continuing into tomorrow, Pete. So I'm not sure I would be going out into the water there. We do have high pressure orientated across the south and centre of the country, still driving in a few light showers across the south. On the whole, plenty of dry weather for the weekend, but into the new working week, we'll be seeing that rain sink southwards. So we are looking at a burst of rain for the outback through next week, and more in the way of showers continuing along the eastern seaboard, Pete.
0: Right, an ocean swim and a run, that's how I like to start a Saturday morning. Maybe not tomorrow. Appreciate that, Tamsin. Thank you. Well, coming up, polls close in elections which could decide the fate of the UK Prime Minister Keir Starmer. We'll be right back.
14: Sky News will be back after this short break.

0: You're watching First Edition, folks. Thanks for your company. Well, polls have closed in the United Kingdom as millions cast their votes in local government elections in England, Scotland and Wales, I should say. Now, as we pointed out yesterday, at a micro level, it's about councils, right? But at a macro level, it's really a referendum on the Labor Party and Keir Starmer's leadership. That also applies, by the way, to Reform and Nigel Farage. So let's go straight to the Talk TV host and former government advisor, Peter Cardwell. Pete, it's good to see you this morning. So let's crystal ball this. How's it going to shake down?
1: Very badly for Keir Starmer, very well for Nigel Farage. I think that Keir Starmer is probably going to lose something like 1,800 councillors across England. He's not going to be in power. His party's not going to be in power in Scotland. And actually in Wales, where they have been in power for all of the time that it's had its own assembly since 1999, they're going to be out of power. If any of those things don't happen, I'll be really, really surprised. Mm. And the pressure is on already on Keir Starmer. The vultures certainly are circling in regard to his own position. Nigel Farage, the leader of Reform UK, he's going to be a very happy man later on today. Many more Reform UK councillors. Okay.
0: Well, let's get to him in a moment, but just on Starmer, so is he going to be replaced? Will there be a move on him immediately, or can he somehow hold on, pointing to the fact that he's only been in power a couple of years?
1: It's quite tricky to remove a leader of the Labour Party here in the UK. I know in your own country there have been lots of different leaders over a short period of time. We've had a similar thing as well. But for Keir Starmer in his Labour Party, it takes 81 MPs to go on the record and say they want him to go to trigger a leadership contest. Now, there are certainly rumblings that many senior figures in the party, including the former leader, Ed Miliband, who is the Environment Secretary, may have tapped Keir Starmer on the shoulder and said, look, you've got to at least set out timings to go. What's interesting as well is that the main contender isn't even a member of parliament. He is the mayor of Manchester, which is a pretty powerful role, but not a member of parliament. So if he becomes a member of parliament, that would take a by-election, a special election. Then there would need to be a Labour leadership contest after that. So he is the person, Andy Burnham, the mayor of Greater Manchester, is the person with the greatest support at the moment. So if a move happens really quickly, he couldn't stand in that contest because he's not a member of parliament. So I think this may take a bit longer, but certainly Keir Starmer is wounded and I think probably fatally.
0: Okay. Let's get to Reform, which had a slight dip in the polls, I noticed a couple of months ago. Was that a temporary blip, do you think, Pete, or not?
1: Yeah, I think you're right, actually. There was a bit of a blip in the polls. They went down a bit. There have been a number of problems for Reform UK. They've decided to go in a different direction on some policies, like to benefits to people who have more than two children, for example. Also, I think as Nigel Farage broadens his appeal, as he goes from being a populist to being much more mainstream, I think that's going to have an impact. And some of his original supporters have gone to one of his rivals, someone who was a member of the Reform Party, who then set up his own political party. It's called Restore Britain. It doesn't have a huge amount of support, but it does have some support. But Nigel Farage, I think, still has one in four voters thinking he should be Prime Minister, thinking Reform UK should be in 10 Downing Street and in Westminster. In these local elections, and indeed, not great in Scotland for them, pretty good in Wales. And I think they will also have a record for much longer as well, because they'll be in control of a lot of local councils.
0: Oh, it really sets the scene for the next general election, doesn't it? But just finally, man, if we're talking about this being a kind of a midterms for the UK, where does that leave the Conservatives and Kimmy Badenoch?
1: Well, she has done a little bit better recently. There have been real scandals here and horrible attacks on Jewish people, and anti-Semitism is a big issue. She is seen to have done well on that and been on the right side of the argument on that one, standing up for our Jewish friends and neighbours. But certainly from Kemi Badenoch's perspective, I think she'll perhaps do slightly better than people thought she would, but still looking at maybe 400 or 500 seats lost. What we've got is the Green Party on the left, Reform UK on the right, and every party in the middle is suffering, particularly Labour.
0: Interesting. Peter Cardwell, always good to talk to you, my friend. We'll chat to you again
1: soon. Thanks,
0: Peter. See how this progresses. Well, we're off to a break, but coming up, three ISIS brides arrested on their return to Australia. What charges they could face next? Plus, the latest from the Strait of Hormuz as Tehran accuses the US of striking Iranian territory. That breaking news coming up.
2: Sky News will be back after this short break.

0: wide Australia's anti-hate speech laws?
1: Keep going. Scenes as ISIS brides return to Australia, 3 of 4 women arrested, more charges likely. Pauline Hanson and One Nation now leap to the defence of a volunteer who was caught in a scuffle with James Patterson.
2: Patterson was slinking around like a mongrel dog looking for a fight.
1: Breaking news, Iran accuses the US of violating a ceasefire with reports Tehran's air defence system has been activated. Marco Rubio, the Secretary of State, meets Pope Leo to mend ties between the White House and the Vatican. And polls close in the United Kingdom for local elections, expected to deal a major blow to the Labour Party and Keir Starmer's leadership. Plus in sport this morning, the football match that got Prince William roaring with delight. Hey, look at him go. And a chilly start with gusty showers continuing across the southeast.
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1: It is the 8th of May today, folks, and it's great to have your company on this Friday morning. It's just gone 8 o'clock in Melbourne. We go to Canberra now, though, with some breaking news. 3 of the so-called ISIS brides will face court as soon as today after arriving home from Syria last night. Our political correspondent Cam Redden is live for us in Canberra. So security agencies have been preparing for this. Now that they're here, what happens next? We should start with this breaking news, Cam.
4: Yeah, Pete, we now have confirmation from the Australian Federal Police that those charges we were anticipating overnight against 2 of the women have now been laid. These are charges against, or crimes against humanity, allegations related to slavery. Let's show you first, though, one of the women arriving last night. 3 were arrested, 1 was allowed to go home. This is Zara Ahmed being escorted by a group of men through the Melbourne airport. She was not arrested by Victorian police last night or by the AFP, although her sister Zainab and her mother Corsa Abbas were both arrested after coming back to Australia from Syria. And in the last 5 minutes, the Australian Federal Police have confirmed charges against those 2 women. The 53-year-old mother, Corsa Abbas, charged with crimes against humanity relating to slavery that carry a maximum of 25 years in prison. It's alleged the woman travelled to Syria in 2014 with her husband and children, and while there was complicit in the purchase of a female slave and knowingly kept the woman in her home. The 31-year-old Zainab Abbas Ahmed also charged with slavery offences. While those women were arriving in Melbourne last night, at the same time in Sydney, 32-year-old Janai Safar, a wife of a slain ISIS fighter, a former medical student, she was arrested in Sydney. You can see her here being taken to the Mascot police station following that by police. She's expected to be charged with entering a prohibited area in Syria and also being a member of the terror group ISIS. So these charges that were flagged by the AFP last night beginning to proceed this morning. We're expecting those 3 women to face court as soon as today.
5: Operational planning for these matters started in 2015 and was later formalised under a coordination operation codenamed Courageon. Given the pending charges, court processes and ongoing investigations, there'll be limited details I can provide.
6: Female terrorist sympathisers can arrive in Australia and be charged with crimes against humanity, and somehow the government was helpless to refuse, delay or cancel their issuing of passports.
4: So these charges were all forecast by the AFP last night. Pete, they are now being laid formally this morning. As for the children that arrived, remember there were 4 adult women returning to Australia and their 9 children. Those kids were not arrested. The AFP asserts that they will instead be put through community reintegration programs. You've outlined, Pete, there are questions about how effective those programs are, but that's the response there, the children not arrested.
1: Yeah, just going through this charge sheet as well, Cam, further to what you'd claimed, this provided by the AFP, the allegation about the 53-year-old woman complicit in the purchase of a female slave for $10,000 and then knowingly keeping the woman at home. And as Cam pointed out, folks, 25 years, that's the maximum term if she's convicted. Cam Redden with the latest details out of Canberra. Thank you, Cam. One Nation could be just one day away from winning their first ever lower house seat in federal parliament as the race for the New South Wales electorate of Farrer enters its final stretch. Well, after Julia Bradley, our New South Wales political reporter, she's in Albury for us today. So how's the campaign going, Julia?
7: Pete, the campaign here in Farrer very much heating up. This is the final day of early voting ahead of election day tomorrow. And at this stage, One Nation is in the box seat to win this federal seat. And that would be a major milestone for the minor party if that plays out as predicted. And that would be with candidate David Farley. Now, he's an agribusinessman. He has been criticised in recent weeks, though, on account of this media report suggesting his previous Labor links, the fact that he previously tried to run for Labor and had donated to Labor too. Now, this was what sparked that altercation at an Albury polling booth involving a One Nation volunteer and Liberal Senator James Patterson. David Farley addressing that on Sky News last night, placing the blame with James Patterson.
2: And the reality was, Patterson was slinking around like a mongrel dog looking for a fight. He goaded our volunteer into it. It's disappointing that a federal senator reaches that low in a campaign like this.
7: We have also heard from Liberal Senator Sarah Henderson and National Senator Bridget McKenzie on this morning, using this opportunity to pump up the coalition candidates.
8: I think it's disgraceful and really unedifying, and it's an example that One Nation are talking about themselves and not talking about the people of Farrer. Our focus is on the people of Farrer, what they need, the strongest possible representation.
6: David Farley's hardly a secret supporter of Labor. He joined the Labor Party, sought pre-selection for the Labor Party, so that's all on the public record. I guess I've been involved in many, many election campaigns, and what we've seen on the ground in Farrer for our candidate, Brad Robertson, is a true fighter.
7: Pete, now that we're in the final stretch of this race, party leaders have made their way into town, including Pauline Hanson arriving in that multi-million dollar jet gifted to her by Gina Reinhart. She says she's been transparent about that, everything above board. If One Nation wins this race, preferences could be playing a big role in that. The fact that the coalition is placing One Nation ahead of the independent Michelle Milford, but could change the game, change the political landscape and make One Nation really a much more significant political force, Pete.
1: Yeah, and Pauline Hanson joining us in the program in about 20 minutes or so. Julie Bradley, thank you so much. And just a reminder of our coverage tomorrow all throughout the day. But then it kicks up a few gears after 6 tomorrow night with all the results and the reaction from our all-star lineup there. Let's go to this breaking news now that Iran is accusing the US of violating the ceasefire. There are reports America has launched strikes on Iran and the air defence system in Tehran has been activated. Mark Stone has more from Washington.
9: Well, it's striking that it's the Iranians that are saying far more, publicly at least, than the Americans are saying. But something is definitely up. It is clear that the ceasefire, if it hasn't broken down, is certainly creaking significantly. What we do know is that there have been airstrikes, which we believe to have been carried out by the United States, perhaps with regional help, around the area of the Strait of Hormuz. We've got a map to show you the areas where we understand these airstrikes have taken place. It is Bandar Abbas, which is, if you look at the peak there of the landmass to the south, if you go due north, you'll see Bandar Abbas there. Minab is just to the east of that. There is a naval base, an inland naval base there. That, of course, the location of the attack on the girls' school carried out by accident by the Americans at the beginning of this conflict. And also Kusham, which is an island just in the Arabian Gulf there that you could probably make out too. This is all areas around the Strait of Hormuz, which has been blockaded by the Americans, a reaction to the blockade put in place effectively by the Iranians. Now, as I say, the Americans are saying very, very little at the moment, and hopefully we'll get something probably from President Trump on Truth Social at some stage. What the Iranians are saying, and we have no proof of this being the case as fact, but the Iranians are saying that they responded to the attack and that they have targeted a number of American ships and that they have damaged those American ships. So that is potentially significant.
4: Okay, well, that's the latest there from Mark Stone out of Washington, and we will be awaiting for more reaction. Pope Leo has hosted the US Secretary of State Marco Rubio at the Vatican. The pair's meeting comes in the wake of verbal attacks made by Donald Trump against the pontiff. Earlier in the week, the US president suggested Pope Leo believes it's okay for Iran to obtain nuclear weapons. The Pope has been a consistent critic of the war in Iran. Polls have closed in the UK as millions vote in local government elections in England, Scotland and Wales. The results are expected to present a blow to Prime Minister Keir Starmer's leadership and a win to an emerging right-wing party, that being Reform UK. Representatives of all three major parties say it's time for a change.
10: It has been tough. There has been frustration. And we will have to pick up pace and really hear the public and deliver for the public.
11: The duopoly that the two old parties have had on British politics, the uni party, the failed Tory Labour uni party, is going to be well and truly smashed today. And just as importantly, a big step to getting Keir Starmer out of number 10 Downing Street.
12: We know that in many parts of the country, it is a straight up fight between Reform UK and us Liberal Democrats. Unfortunately, I think...
4: The first election results are expected to be revealed later on this afternoon. The US stock market hit another all-time high overnight, but has since retreated in just the past few hours as oil prices moved high. Here we go again, down yesterday, up again, you know how it goes. It comes as Iran considers the latest ceasefire offer from Donald Trump. And it's a one-page memo, apparently, but yeah, there's a lot to it. Ross Greenwood, good morning to you. Yes. So let's start with the US markets this week. They've behaved as if a ceasefire was a done deal.
13: It really has,
4: but
13: hasn't
4: now
13: it?
4: You've got an attack in Iran.
13: Well, so it's going back and forth, right? As you know, so it's just hard to pick this one. Yeah. But it's really interesting this week, to me at least anyway, watching the markets, watching the oil price, watching all these things, it almost felt as though markets went, this is over.
4: Yeah.
13: Nothing to see here.
4: They just
13: markets
4: want it to be done.
13: Roared to an all-time high. Our stock market went bonkers yesterday off the back of this. And the second thing that you and I talked about this last week a bit, and that is it seems to me as though the markets came to the conclusion that the oil price thing was not such a big thing, but it was actually the other thing, which is the AI thing, which was much bigger.
4: Yeah.
13: So the chip manufacturers have gone nuts. So this week, things like AMD have gone nuts. Intel shares have gone completely bonkers. Nvidia's kept on going. So all these sort of companies have just soared. And then you've suddenly sat there and seen today, right? So now it's not so certain. So here's the past week. So the oil price is up by 3%. So it's pretty much where it started the week.
4: Yeah.
13: And there's no real big change to it. So I'm sort of in a view at the moment until you see something really concrete coming out of it, until you see the oil, the fertiliser, the rest of the goods coming out through the Strait of Hormuz, you've got to almost sit tight because trying to back which way this is going, there's going to be some screaming bargains out here. The other thing also is because we've got interest rates rising, we've got pressure here in Australia that are domestic pressures, we're not seeing the big sort of rebound in our share market in particular that the US is seeing.
4: That's
13: it's just off
4: too.
13: For the races. So, and it also does not have the pressure of the interest rates. Even notwithstanding the rise in oil prices and gasoline prices in America, their inflation seems to be more under control. Their economy is growing faster than our economy, so they can afford things there. But one little moment that has happened just overnight is the size of America's debt. For the very first time, it's happened very rarely in history, once in COVID, once a little earlier in a crisis, has got bigger than its annual output of its economy. So it's more than that. It's almost $40 trillion is the output of America's economy. It's GDP.
4: Yeah.
13: Its debt has got bigger than that.
4: Wow.
13: And so that's a really telling sign. Now, for us here, our debt, national debt, federal debt, is much, much lower. It's sort of teetering on the edge of a trillion dollars now. But our output, $4.5 trillion more, in fact, $5 trillion. So it's a fraction of it. So this is where, again, relativity, debt, but then they've got the sovereign currency, the US dollar. We don't have that. We're a trading nation. So it's kind of just interesting some of the
4: fascinating stuff. So the big beneficiary in all of this is the Aussie dollar, which this week hit a four-year high.
13: Yeah, four-year highs for the Aussie dollar. So you sit there and go, well, hang on. Normally a dollar's related to your economy going well. So let's go through and have a quick look at this because it's actually all about interest rates. In other words, if you're getting a better bang for your buck putting your money in a bank in Australia or on government bonds in Australia, you end up trying to get a currency which is higher, which is no good for, of course, our exporters. It's actually pretty good for those who are importing into Australia. And so as a result, dollar sitting around 72 US cents. Now, over the past 5 years, you can see it is actually lower than where it was 5 years ago. But 4 years ago, it's pretty much on a par with where it was around about that time. So it's just curious to note that really here's the other currency. So where should you travel to? You and I say this every
14: Japan,
13: week.
14: Japan.
13: People
14: Japan.
13: Should be going to Japan. It's the place to go.
14: Land
13: and
14: the
13: other
14: rising
13: one,
14: sun.
13: Well, the other one, New Zealand. Right, so that New Zealand, that's 20%. You know, we were close on parity with the Kiwi dollar at one stage.
14: Queenstown, love that they've got one. Queenstown. They've got one over us.
13: Can't buy a little apartment over there, Pete.
14: Wouldn't that be nice? now you're talking. So all of this affects the federal budget. You've got a big week ahead. We all
13: do.
14: The government's going to be sending off to the printers this weekend. There's plenty of speculation about it. CGT, negative gearing, small cash
13: all
14: handouts. It's all these balloons are in the air, if you like. You've also got a budget preview special on Sunday night.
13: So we've got all sorts of stuff here at Sky. Of course, we've got full coverage. Yeah. We'll be all down there on Tuesday.
14: We've got a live audience.
13: But we've got a live audience on Sunday night.
14: Yeah.
13: So we thought
14: this
13: is a little idea.
14: Ross.
13: This little fun idea. So this big studio we've got here where you're broadcasting now was always set up to have a live audience. Never had one before.
14: Yeah.
13: So we'll bring a live audience. We've got a few special guests coming through the door.
14: Yeah.
13: We're not going to sort of preview them now. And so what we're going to do is go through all the big issues that might be in the budget, and we're going to go through the property markets, this notion of this intergenerational, well, they now, they've changed their language, if you notice this. Well, interesting thing, I reckon focus groups are at play here.
14: Oh, yeah?
13: So they used to call it the intergenerational inequity, they used to call it.
14: Yeah.
13: And they called it that and called it that and called it. They're now calling it the intergenerational challenge. And I reckon they've actually got a bit of polling from older voters saying, hey, don't you be telling us that there's something unfair in the system.
14: Because we've been working hard.
13: Hard and paying our taxes.
14: Yeah.
13: And you don't be telling
14: shifting
13: me that
14: the
13: I
14: somehow
13: got a hand.
14: Well, there's also a suggestion that, because, millennials are now the biggest voting bloc, right?
13: Yes,
14: rather than
13: right.
14: the boomers.
13: That's it.
14: Which has come about through the change of, policies.

0: which I reckon is really interesting, capital gains tax, right?
1: Yeah.
0: If they get rid of that 50% discount and they go to inflation indexing, and you're a young person coming out of university with a really smart idea, you're the next Atlassian, you sit there and say, if I have a 50% discount, that's a really good incentive for me to go and set up a business here in Australia. Because when I eventually sell this thing for $1 billion, I actually discount that to $500 million and I pay my tax on that. You put it under inflation indexing, 4%, 3% a year, they actually pay more to the government over the long term. And that is an incentive for that young person to pick their idea up and go and go to Singapore or go to America,
1: go to the
0: or
1: US,
0: like that.
1: So well, Donald Trump would like that.
0: Yeah.
1: Good one, Ross. No, with all of that ahead, appreciate it. Ross Green with Sunday Night. That's good live audience. That's going to be fun times. So, well, coming up on the program,
2: it's an appalling dereliction of duty.
1: Labor slammed over a decision to feed another $4 billion into the suburban rail loop while junking the northern part of the Inland Rail project. Plus, in sport, how the Dolphins heaped more misery on the Dogs in the NRL.
3: Sky News will be back after this short break.

0: You're watching First Edition. Folks, good to have you with us on this Friday morning. Well, several days after canning the completion of the $45 billion Melbourne to Brisbane Inland Rail project on the grounds of expense, the federal government will contribute another nearly $4 billion towards Melbourne's controversial suburban rail loop. The additional funding will take the federal contribution for the project to $6 billion, doubling as an election sweetener for the Victorian Labor government. The first stage of the suburban rail loop was slated to cost $35 billion, but many predictions now put the final cost of the project at around $200 billion. The federal opposition criticising the funding as a re-election tool for Victorian Labor.
1: You've got a federal government cutting funding to productivity-enhancing projects, meanwhile tipping billions of dollars of taxpayers' money into the re-election of the Victorian Labor state government in November. It's an appalling dereliction of duty.
0: Due to begin within months, but if the Liberals win the November state election, the party said it would pause and review the project.

0: Sport Now with Alex Thomas and a special guest at this morning's football action.
1: There really was. We'll come to that in just a moment. But a jubilant Prince William watching as Aston Villa reached their first major European final for more than 40 years, trailing 1-0 from the first leg. Villa sweeping past Nottingham Forest 4-0 in the second leg of this Europa League semi-final. Ollie Watkins scored the only goal of the first half. Villa doubling the lead from the penalty spot after the break. And this was the spot kick. The floodgates opening after that.
2: Good ball, and Rodgers has done brilliantly. And here's McGinn, it's number three! The captain scores, and Villa can dream of Istanbul. Here comes Rodgers, is this his moment? It's McGinn again, it's number four! It's turning into a rout!
1: Prince William just as ecstatic as the rest of his fellow Villa fans to see the 1982 European Cup winners reach another major continental final. Vindication for manager Unai Emery, who was heavily criticised for resting key players at the weekend. They'll face Freiburg in Istanbul on May 21st.
3: Should win that.
1: Our time. It looks like England will appoint a foreigner as national cricket selector for the first time, and they're turning to an Aussie. The British press reporting that Marcus North is the preferred candidate. After the final round of interviews, the Melbourne-born former Western Australia and BBL batter, revitalising Durham, the home county of England captain Ben Stokes. North played 24 times in a short 20-month career for Australia, scoring a ton on his Test debut in South Africa. He also featured in seven Ashes tests, and the next series is in England in 2027. The Dolphins ran in seven unanswered tries to heap more misery on the Bulldogs, winning 44-12 at Suncorp Stadium last night. Canterbury with the early lead. They looked on course for a fourth win of the year until Jacob Preston's sin-binning at the end of the first half, and the Dolphins took advantage.
4: Now Marshall King. Two tackles left, Katoa, Bostock, Asako for four, threw it back inside to Bostock from the in goal, almost in row one when he threw it back in.
1: The Bulldogs have lost six of their last seven games. Fremantle are top of the AFL ladder, staging a fourth quarter comeback to beat the Hawks 88-73 in Perth. Five first half goals from Jack Gunston, putting Hawthorn ahead by 15 points at the main break. But spurred on by 54,000 fans at Optus Stadium, the Dockers flipping the script in the final quarter with five unanswered goals, sealing an eighth straight win.
5: Rid of it just in time. Avis for the lead! Heave-ho, Freo, they're in front. Out to Fredericks, gets the bounce. Can he hoist the go from here?
1: Adelaide have snared another major sporting event. It'll host 6 years of Australian Open starting in 2028, justifying the refurbishment of North Adelaide Golf Club with Liv Adelaide a doubt from next year, although the South Australia Premier is confident.
6: The communications they have had with us is that they are utterly determined to be back here early next year. I understand Cam Smith's made some comments to that effect only yesterday. If it's worked anywhere, it's been in Australia. And so we would love to see it continue.
1: And the International Olympic Committee has lifted a ban on Belarus, but not Russia. It paves the way for athletes to compete in Belarusian colours at the 2028 Los Angeles Olympics. They have been banned since 2022 after the country was used as a staging point for Russia before its invasion of Ukraine. Russians remain suspended unless competing under a neutral flag, although there is a hint that could change in the months ahead.
0: All right, we'll see. Alex Thomas, thank you so much. Well, coming up the program, we'll be speaking to the One Nation leader, Pauline Hanson, after the candidate for Farah labelled or likened James Patterson to a mongrel dog overnight. Plus, Iran accuses the US of striking areas around the Strait of Hormuz. That's in breaking news. More on that next.
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0: Sky News will be back after this short break.
1: Your first edition on this Friday morning, folks. Well, two ISIS-linked women have been charged by federal police in Victoria with crimes against humanity. Live to Jack Nyhoff in Melbourne. So when will they face court, Jack?
2: Good morning, Pete. They will face the Melbourne Magistrates Court at some time today. AFP issuing those charges within the hour, charging a 53-year-old woman for offences allegedly committed in Syria. She's been charged with crimes against humanity, enslavement, possessing a slave, the use of a slave and engaging in a slave trade. Each of those offences carry a maximum penalty of 25 years. AFP officers alleging that those women travelled to Syria in 2014 with their husband. That's where they purchased a slave for $10,000 and knowingly kept that woman in their home. A second woman has also been charged, a 31-year-old. She's also been charged with crimes against humanity, including enslavement and use of a slave. The AFP also alleging that she kept a slave in her home knowingly throughout that period as well. Now, these women arriving on a flight last night from Doha, landing in Melbourne around 5:30. We've just received some new vision as well from the AFP of the arrest of those two women. But earlier there was quite chaotic scenes at the airport when a group of supporters met the group arriving on this flight. There was a large media pack as well at the airport to greet them. Around 15 minutes later, a flight also landing in Sydney at Sydney Airport with two people on board, including a woman who has also been charged. She was charged overnight by police. She's been charged with allegedly entering and remaining in a conflict zone as well as joining ISIS.
3: I don't know. I just see the family. They took the family out of the plane.
4: They hold us for a second, like a few minutes. They just ask us to stay seated. And then when we left, we saw a few federal police out. And I guess you're just wondering what is happening. So
5: it was a bit terrifying because I didn't know until now. It's my first time in Australia, so it was a bit of a wild welcome. So so I didn't know any of that was going down.
2: These so-called ISIS brides arriving with a group of children as well. They will go through a community integration program.
6: There is not a lot of evidence that these de-radicalisation programs work. I have grave concerns that these Australian children have been raised in Islamic extremism as the norm and have been raised under Sharia law. That is how these children see the world.
2: We'll stay across developments today as those two women face court, Pete.
1: Jack Nyhoff, thank you. To this breaking news out of the Middle East now, there are reports the US is striking areas in Iran. Al Jazeera reporting air raid sirens have been activated in the capital of Tehran. Iran's top joint military commander has accused the US of breaching the ceasefire. So in a statement that was carried on Iranian state television, he claimed the US targeted an Iranian oil tanker travelling from Iran's coastal waters near Jask towards the Strait of Hormuz, as well as another vessel entering the Strait of Hormuz near the Emirati port of Fujairah. At the same time, with the cooperation of some regional countries, they carried out air attacks on civilian areas along the coasts of Bandar Khmer, Sirik and Kashim Island. All of those locations are along the coast of the Strait of Hormuz. Well, US Central Command has just released a statement saying US forces intercepted unprovoked Iranian attacks and responded with self-defense strikes as US Navy-guided missile destroyers transited the Strait of Hormuz to the Gulf of Oman on May 7. Transited the Strait of Hormuz to the Gulf of Oman on May 7. Iranian forces launched multiple missiles, drones and small boats as the USS Truxtun, USS Rafael Peralta and USS Mason transited the International Sea Passage. No US assets were struck. CENTCOM does not seek escalation but remains positioned and ready to protect American forces. So this must well be a result of Operation Freedom that we mentioned was about to resume earlier in the program. So this is a result of that, it seems. US ABC reporter Rachel Scott just posted on X, President Trump tells me in a phone call the retaliatory strikes against Iranian targets are just a, quote, love tap. It's just a love tap, he said. When I asked if it means the ceasefire is over, quote, no, no, the ceasefire is going, it's in effect. So that commentary just coming in from the American ABC reporter Rachel Scott, who, according to her, had a conversation just now with the US President Donald Trump. Former Liberal leader Alexander Downer suggests Tony Abbott could push hard for more right-wing agendas if he is appointed the Liberal Party president. Speaking on Sky last night, the former foreign minister insisted the role of the party president was not one of policy making, but an administrative one. Tony Abbott's supporters suggest the former leader will easily win a vote to be elected, a win in a vote to be elected to the position, I should say, potentially overshadowing Angus Taylor. Mr. Downer says he'd be happy to take up the reins.
7: I'd be happy to do the job. And my basic position is this is an administrative job, not a policy job. I wouldn't be going into it to promote particular policies. But to give back to, as a volunteer, of course, because it's an unpaid job, to give back to a political party which has given so much to me over the years.
1: It is reported the opposition leader wants Tony Abbott in the role to inject ideas into the party currently losing votes and volunteers to One Nation. Well, today marks the 100th birthday of Sir David Attenborough. The historian, broadcaster and writer has had a career spanning 8 decades, bringing the wonders of the natural world into our living rooms.
8: We are setting out to explore one of the most astonishing stories in the natural world.
9: For decades, the work of Sir David Attenborough has revealed the beauty, complexity, and fragility of our planet, from the deepest oceans to the most remote forests. But beyond the breathtaking images, his respect and love of the natural world have never wavered. His voice has helped translate complex environmental science into something deeply relatable.
10: One of the most exciting developments in the history of life, which is how various animals at various times have managed to cease from being tied to the ground as we are and get up into the air. And if you're watching in 3D, then you can see how, in fact, we have taken advantage of that particular technique.
9: Through landmark documentary series and global advocacy, Sir David Attenborough has helped turn climate change and biodiversity loss into conversations we cannot ignore. His legacy rests not only in the footage he has captured over the decades, but also in the awareness he has generated and the action he continues to inspire. His has been a life spent observing the natural world, showing us not only what we stand to lose, but also what can still be saved.
10: After what we have done to the world, we must now actually protect what is remaining of it and ensure that it doesn't get any worse. And here is an example where it could have been worse.
9: Now in his twilight years, Sir David Attenborough remains one of the most influential voices in climate action, continuing to reach new generations with a message that feels more pressing than ever. As we mark his 100th birthday, it's not just a celebration of one man. It's a celebration of the planet he has spent a lifetime urging us to respect and to protect.
1: Well, a very happy birthday to you. What a career he's had. Still looks good as well, I've got to say. Well, Tamsin Green's got all the weather this morning and we are off to another chilly start this morning, Tamsin. So how's it looking outside?
11: Yeah, well, some have woken up to snow this morning, but it's probably going to be quite short-lived, especially considering for those ski slopes and those ski resorts, we're still around a month off of the official opening and that snow will be long gone. But at least for now, still enjoy it while you can because that snow is starting to ease off. But it's feeling pretty chilly outside today. These were the morning minimums out there across the country this morning. We can see Canberra dropping down to around 4 degrees, 3 or 4 degrees there, but it's feeling much colder outside than what the thermometer has been showing thanks to the strength of that wind. And actually, those morning minimums will probably be quite a bit lower than what we've seen this morning throughout the weekend, particularly so for Canberra, where we could continue to see a frost there over the next few mornings. Through today, we'll continue to pull in those southwesterly winds. That's driving up that cold air from the Southern Ocean, that polar air there. It's really making it feel much colder with those stronger winds whipping up from the southwest there as well. Now, taking a closer look at what's happening across the southeast, we've seen those blustery showers through yesterday. That will be continuing through today as well. The showers will continue to ease, and so will those winds as the afternoon goes on. But at first, we are still looking at those strong winds whipping up those large waves and swells, looking at around swell heights around 4 or 5 meters along the coast there. And we'll be seeing that continue with a hazardous surf warning continuing into Saturday, while that severe weather warning for damaging winds continues through today before tending to ease through the afternoon, where for those yellow shaded areas, we could continue to see wind gusts maybe in excess of 90 kilometres an hour, particularly so for those exposed and elevated regions. Across the rest of the country for today, those maximum temperatures are pretty similar to what we saw yesterday. But as mentioned, the strength of the wind taking the edge off of those temperatures with how it feels. Across the southeast, generally in the mid-teens, 21 degrees there for Sydney, 23 for Brisbane. Out towards the west, high pressure, delivering plenty of fine and sunny weather with a top of 24 for Perth, Pete.
1: What about the weekend?
11: Well, for the weekend, if you're interested in whether you can hit the beach, go to a swim in the ocean, well, not sure it'll be beach weather. It's still going to be pretty chilly out there, but it does look to be turning drier, at least thanks to this high pressure system building in across the country. So that's generally warding off and suppressing any of those rain bands and weather systems, but still a few light showers will be driving in along the south coast. Now, through the end of the weekend and into the new working week, we'll start to see more. And we'll see a bit of a feed of tropical moisture up towards the tropical north. That'll be feeding a trough, which could be producing some rain, pushing south through the outback through next week. So we're looking at a burst of rain across the interior and those showers then continuing into the east. But at least for the weekend, looks to be mainly dry, but still quite chilly, Pete.
1: OK, Tamsin, thank you so much for that. We just got some breaking news upon the earlier breaking news that we'd already brought you today, folks, about these attacks involving the Americans and the Iranians overnight. Ceasefire appears to be still holding, by the way. But as Mark Stone pointed out earlier, it's creaking. It appears to be creaking. So we've now got some commentary from the US president. We've got a lengthy Truth post again. This is his view of things. So he says, three world-class American destroyers just transited very successfully out of the Strait of Hormuz under fire. There was no damage done to the three destroyers, but great damage done to the Iranian attackers. They were completely destroyed, along with numerous small boats, which are being used to take the place of their fully decapitated navy. These boats went to the bottom of the sea quickly and efficiently. Missiles were shot at our destroyers and were easily knocked down. Likewise, drones came and were incinerated while in the air. They dropped ever so beautifully down to the ocean, very much like a butterfly dropping to its grave. A normal country would have allowed these destroyers to pass, but Iran is not a normal country. They are led by lunatics, and if they had the chance to use a nuclear weapon, they would do it, without question. But they'll never have that opportunity, and just like we knocked them out again today, we'll knock them out a lot harder and a lot more violently in the future if they don't get their deal signed fast. Our three destroyers, with their wonderful crews, will now rejoin our naval blockade, which is truly a wall of steel. President Donald J. Trump. So there you go, some reaction to that breaking news. There's a bit around this morning, that just in from the president, as per his Truth Social account. Well, the One Nation candidate for Farah, David Farley, has labelled Shadow Defence Minister James Patterson a mongrel dog, or likened him to one, after an incident with a One Nation volunteer this week. Footage emerged on Wednesday of James Patterson filming a One Nation supporter who was questioning him about an ad depicting David Farley as a secret Labor supporter. The supporter then snatched Mr. Patterson's phone from his hand. And David Farley told Sky last night he initially apologised to the Shadow Defence Minister, but then changed his view. The One Nation volunteer was goaded into the incident by the senator, he says.
12: And the reality was, Patterson was slinking around like a mongrel dog looking for a fight. He goaded our volunteer into it. It's disappointing that a federal senator reaches that low in a campaign like this.
1: Liberal Senator Sarah Henderson, she was on this morning. She believes One Nation is taking away from the task at hand.
13: I think it's disgraceful and really unedifying, and it's an example that One Nation are talking about themselves and not talking about the people of Farah. Our focus is on the people of Farah. What they need, the strongest possible representation.
1: So the stage is set for some political history tomorrow night when voters head to the polls for the Farah by-election, which could see One Nation's David Farley win One Nation's first seat in the lower house. Joining us live now is One Nation leader Pauline Hanson. It's good to see you, Pauline. So how are you feeling today?
14: Have you got some
1: pep in your step?
14: I certainly have, Peter, and just talking to people on the ground here as I arrived yesterday and this morning, there's a lot of support in the town for One Nation, and we'll see what happens when people can cast their final vote tomorrow on election day.
1: Okay, so let's get to this stoush between one of your volunteers and James Patterson. It perhaps shows how tense things are on the ground. Now, you and James Ashby apologised to Senator Patterson, but then changed your tune, which struck Senator Patterson, when I was talking to him yesterday, as being a little more than curious. So why the change, from your view, after initially apologising to him?
14: Peter, it was brought to my attention about only a few minutes before I went to air on Chris Kenny, and then the conversation I had on the phone was there was a lot of blood. There was an altercation that happened. I had no idea. That's all I was told. The people on the ground believed that it was the right thing to do, to ring up James Patterson, make sure that it was okay. You know, you expect a senator on the ground to do the right thing by the public. Anyway, after I did the interview and I said, well, look, we don't condone any sort of violence, and I still stand by that. Having watched the full video clip, James Patterson was really goading the volunteer, and of course the volunteer was saying, why are you putting out dirty politics? Why are you putting out a call flute that's saying that our candidate is going to turn to Labor? And Patterson's saying, well, he is. And he said, well, that's not true. And he said he was a member of the Labor Party. He never was a member of the Labor Party. And besides, he needs to really think himself, because Malcolm Turnbull was in the Labor Party. So they're a bunch of hypocrites. I'm sick of the dirty politics that are going on in here. You know, the backhand and the gutter politics that's happening. I expected something different from James Patterson. That's why I changed my opinion about this when I saw the full video clip, and he was secretly filming that. When the volunteer found that out, that's when he tried to grab the phone, because he said, you're filming this. And actually, he was complimentary of James Patterson prior to that in the lead up to the conversation. So, you know, if you're going to, don't come around here and stirring problems, and which the National Party and also the Liberal Party have, you know, to try and have a go at One Nation. It's not on. The people are fed up with the gutter politics. I'm fed up with it. I'm sick of the dirty games constantly being directed at One Nation all the time, because they know they're losing their support. They know they're losing the votes, and they can't handle it.
1: But didn't Farley seek pre-selection for the Labor Party and show support for independents, left-wing independents, in the past?
14: No, he didn't, actually, because Susan Lee did nothing in this electorate about over the water issue. So David went seeking to the Labor Party to see what they would do about it. He went to a conference of theirs. He was never issued a membership card. He is not a member of the Labor Party. And then he also went to Michelle Millthorpe, because she's on the same page with him, the water issues. David's got nowhere with either one. That's why he feels that One Nation. I've been very, very strong on the Murray-Darling Basin water issue, which needs a full investigation into it. David saw that we were the ones pushing what he's been wanting to do for a long time. Regardless of it, everyone out there who's voting this election, a lot of people never voted for One Nation before. They've been associated with some other political party before One Nation. So people have changed, and they need to change, because they see what this country has become, especially in the last 3 to 5 years under this Labor government. Peter, I've put out that I will work with the coalition, but all I'm getting all the time with the coalition is a kick in the guts. You know, they're not prepared to work with me. Get out of the bloody gutter, work with us to throw out the Labor and the Greens and the Teals and turn this country around.
1: As for Farley, though, so you don't believe there is any issue of trust or transparency here?
14: None whatsoever. None whatsoever. He's going to be very beneficial on the floor of Parliament, working with Barnaby Joyce on the floor of Parliament. And I'll tell you what, we're going to have such a voice. We don't say something and then retract it. We don't see which way the wind's blowing. We've got our strong policies where we want to fight for the people of this electorate and Australia. And it's going to put a clear message to all those other people out there. A vote for One Nation is not a waste of a vote. We are out there fighting for our country. our country, our future and the future generations, have no doubt about that.
1: If, as expected, Farley wins, I mean, does that make a move for you, not just Barnaby Joyce, more realistic towards the lower house, not the Senate?
14: Peter, I have advocated that it is in consideration of do I stand for a lower house seat. That decision has not been made. It's 2 years outside the election. So anyway, a lot of people are depending on me to be in the Senate, as opposition in the Senate to them. But then again, you know, the lower house may be the place for me to be. But can you imagine Barnaby and I and the lower house? Wouldn't we be a force to be reckoned with? So anyway, we'll see what happens. I'm not saying that I am, and I'm not ruling it out at this stage.
1: All right, we'll see where that ends up. Now let's go to this news overnight, Pauline. The ISIS brides, they have returned home now. They have been arrested and there have been charges in news just in. What's your reaction to all of that,
14: I'm disgusted with it. They should never have been allowed back in the country, and especially their children. Their children would have been born over there. I know my son was in Germany, and the paperwork that he had to go through to get a passport for his son back in the country, it could have been denied. How do we know, you know, if these children are really their children? Or, you know, Peter, it should never happen. $2 million a year it's going to cost us to provide security over these people. And when I've got people that are homeless and we've got veterans that are home and we can't look after our own, these people back in Australia, as far as I'm concerned, they could stay over there and rot it. I've got no time for them. And I don't have time for their ideology, their beliefs, Sharia law, nothing. It's incompatible with this country. And I'll tell you nothing, you won't de-radicalise those children, not at all.
1: Well, that's what I was going to ask you about, the de-radicalisation programs for the children. I mean, how much faith do you have in that?
14: None whatsoever. These kids have been brainwashed over there. You saw one child there years ago standing beside his father holding the severed head. Their hatred is taught to them towards the West, and they're taught jihad. They're taught to be martyrs. They're taught to give their lives up for Allah. So I'm telling you, they are incompatible in Australia. And I've seen our system being corrupted by the infiltration of these radicals in Australia that is going to do damage to our country. And if we can't learn from what's happened with England and Canada and Germany and France and these countries that are now being taken over by this ideology, we're fools, absolutely fools. And I blame this current government for allowing this to happen. This has sent a clear message to all these ones in Australia, these radicals. They've had a win in getting these women and children back into this country, and they will see it as a win.
1: Okay, that's One Nation leader Pauline Hanson joining us live this morning, all ahead of the Farah by-election that will be held tomorrow. Pauline, thank you. And just a reminder of our expert coverage. It'll be all day, by the way, but then it kicks up a gear after 6 o'clock tomorrow night. There you go, the all-star lineup there, bringing you all the big results and reaction from 6 p.m.
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1: Quick look at the markets now. James Gruber, good morning to you. How are we looking today?
16: Good morning. Not so good. The Aussie share market is set for a sharp fall at the open, with index futures down 1.7%. It follows a retreat on Wall Street overnight. The S&P 500 ended down 0.4% and the Nasdaq was 0.1% lower. And that was mainly around the fraying in the US-Iran peace deal, as you've been reporting just then, US strikes on Iran. And Iran has also been insisting that any deal needs reparations as part of that deal. The markets assessed that and didn't like it. There was also a pullback in semiconductor stocks in the US. Now, they've been flying this year. They're up around 60% year to date. They pulled back a little bit on results. Oil prices had a volatile session. They were off their lows, but they still ended down about 1%. And they're currently trading just above $100 a barrel. Other commodities were mixed. Copper was a little lower, gold higher. The Aussie dollar was also a little lower. It's currently trading at 72.06 US cents. Pete.
1: Okay, James, thank you. Well, monks at a leading order of Korean Buddhism have welcomed their newest believer, a humanoid robot named Gabby. The order says it hopes introducing the robot to the faith will help humans and machines live together. Now, raise your correspondent, Stash Butler reports.
17: It's got the gown, it's got the shaved head, but this would-be monk still stands out from the crowd.
18: Seoul's Jogye Temple of Korean Buddhism welcomed a humanoid robot to a precept ceremony this week, setting it on the path to joining the order later this month. But first, there were rituals to be done, like donning a traditional rosary used for meditation and taking a vow. The robot swore to respect life, refrain from damaging other robots, and make sure its battery is not overcharged. Those vows were modified by the chief monks with help from ChatGPT. The robot, now given the Buddhist name Gabi after the Korean word for mercy, will take part in a lantern festival to mark Buddha's birthday this month. The order says it hopes Gabi can help robots and humans coexist. At the very least, the machine and its new brothers and sisters appear to be getting along well. Stash Butler, Sky News.
1: I mean, can the computer say no? Laura Jay's hosting AM Agenda, which is up now. We're standing by for some Jim Chalmers action this morning as well. A budget update, we're told, with Katie Gallagher. So, yeah, as soon as we see some action, what are your sources telling you what that's about, Laura?
19: I do not know, Pete. I have no idea. But Tuesday is looking like where you don't really need to be locked up for 6 hours because we pretty much know everything about this budget now. Look, I'm really interested in the gas reservation policy that they announced yesterday. Treasurer Jim Chalmers is surely going to be asked a few things about this as well. The question for me is, do we have the uncontracted gas to fulfil that 20% demand now? And also, how do you set the price? Because the whole point of this is to break that nexus between the international market price and what we pay here for our own gas for domestic use. Don't have any good answers to that yet, so probably need to get to the bottom of it.
1: Try and get some. All right, that's Laura Jay. She's taking care of things now, folks. So don't go away. AM Agenda's next. Thank you for your company today and this week, as always. Have a great and safe weekend, and I will see you on Monday morning.
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0: Sky News will be...
1: Good morning. Welcome to AM Agenda. The US has struck Iranian ports in the last few hours, retaliating, it says, against Iran after it attacked ships in the Strait of Hormuz. Also today, two ISIS brides now charged with slavery after returning home after almost a decade in Syria. Hundreds gather at vigils to mark the passing of five-year-old Kumanjai little baby. The government has imposed a 20% gas reserve for the East Coast. What does it mean for prices? And can robots really tap into divine spirituality? This order of monks think so.
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1: Welcome to the program. Four of the so-called ISIS brides are back in Australia along with their children. Three of them spent the night in a jail cell after being arrested by police at the airport. Cam Redden joins us now live from Canberra. It has been quite chaotic, Cam. Now two charges of slavery have been laid.
2: Yeah, and confirmation that the first of those three women will face court in half an hour's time in Sydney, Laura. Let's deal with her first. This is Janai Safar, who returned to Australia last night after many years in Syria. She's a former nursing student, a former wife of a slain ISIS fighter. Here she is being taken to Mascot Police Station after arriving last night. She'll face court in half an hour's time. She's been charged with being part of a terror organisation, also of entering that prohibited area where ISIS was operating. Operating in Syria. In addition to that, we saw the arrival of three women and their children to Melbourne Airport last night. Two of them, Zainab Ahmed and also Corsa Abbas, her mother, were arrested on landing. You can see the other daughter, the sister there, Zara Ahmed, she was allowed to go home, was not arrested by police last night, instead was escorted through Melbourne Airport by a group largely consisting of men. As for her sister and mother, though, they were arrested by police at Melbourne Airport. Here is some of the images of that and confirmation this morning that those two women have now been charged with crimes against humanity relating to slavery. It's alleged that one of the women, the mother, a 53-year-old, went to Syria in 2014 with her husband and her children and was complicit in the purchase of a female slave for $10,000 and knowingly kept that woman in her home while in Syria. The police were preparing for a long time for the return of these women and their children, and those charges have now been laid.
3: Operational planning for these matters started in 2015 and was later formalised under a coordination operation codenamed Courageon. Given the pending charges, court processes and ongoing investigations, there'll be limited details I can provide.
2: Those slavery charges, Laura, carry a maximum penalty of 25 years in jail. And as for the nine children that travelled home with the four women as well, police did not arrest them. They say the children will be put through community re-engagement programs and counter-terror programs to try and undo any radicalisation that might have occurred while they were in Syria.
1: Cam, thank you. So caught in half an hour. Jack Nyhoff is live at AFP HQ in Melbourne. These two women that have been charged, they're going to face court in half an hour. What else do we know?
4: Good morning to you, Laura. That's right. These two women were charged this morning, the AFP confirming that we've got vision of their arrest. They were taken into custody shortly after arriving at Melbourne International Airport around 5:30 yesterday night on a flight from Doha. There were quite chaotic scenes at the airport during their arrival. Some small scuffles between groups of supporters and security escorting the women out of the airport and the press pack who greeted them. Very chaotic scenes. The AFP arrested those two women, as you just heard, charging them with crimes against humanity, charges related to slavery. They're expected to face the Melbourne Magistrates Court this morning. We're expecting them to be transferred from AFP custody to the court a little bit later. We've also had reaction around this morning. We've heard from several politicians. Their children are expected to participate in community reintegration programs.
5: There is not a lot of evidence that these de-radicalisation programs work. I have grave concerns that these Australian children have been raised in Islamic extremism as the norm, and have been raised under Sharia law. That is how these children see the world.
6: I've got no time for them, and I don't have time for their ideology, their beliefs, Sharia law, nothing. It's incompatible with this country. And I'll tell you nothing, you won't de-radicalise those children, not at all.
4: Laura, right now we are at AFP headquarters here in Melbourne. We're about to relocate to the Melbourne Magistrates Court, and we'll be there at the court when all of this unfolds later this morning.
1: Jack, thank you. Appreciate it. Half an hour's time, those women will face court. Well, hundreds of people have gathered at vigils around the country to mark the death of a five-year-old girl allegedly murdered in Alice Springs. Let's go live to Matt Cunningham. This happened as debate continued around the NT child protection system.
7: That's right, Laura. We saw hundreds of people turn out in Sydney, in Melbourne, in Alice Springs, in Darwin to mark this tragic event, the death of Kumanjayi Little Baby, of course, the five-year-old girl who disappeared from the old-timers' town camp just before midnight on April 25. And we now know that Jefferson Lewis, a 47-year-old man, last seen holding hands with Kumanjayi Little Baby, has been charged with her murder and other offences. Now, the crowd were asked to wear pink, and they did so last night. They lit candles in honour of this girl whose life has been taken in such tragic circumstances. Jacinta Numbajimba Price, the CLP senator here in the Northern Territory, spoke to Chris Kenny last night. She is, of course, related to Kumanjayi Little Baby, and she spoke about the conversations that she says need to be had following this little girl's death.
8: We all need to be having very difficult conversations about the reality of the circumstances that led up to this horrible event, and ultimately the safety of children and women and the protection of their lives should ultimately be what is most important. For me personally, I don't want to bury any more children in my family for the wrong reasons. I don't want to lose another woman to violence. That's what I want to stop, and that's what I've always wanted to stop. So we need to stop with the covering it up and deflecting from having the honest and painful conversations that need to be had.
7: There has been criticism of Senator Numbajimba Price and others who've been speaking out on this issue since Kumanjayi Little Baby's death. Laura, I do think it needs to be noted that this is an issue that Jacinta Numbajimba Price has been speaking out on publicly for about a decade now. You remember she first shot to prominence with an address she made to the National Press Club back in 2016. That was following a coronial report into the deaths of three women who were killed in domestic violence incidents in town camps in Alice Springs. So it is not as though she has suddenly started raising this issue overnight. She has been talking about this for a very long time. That debate is continuing now. We know that the Northern Territory government will next week introduce legislation to the parliament to tighten its child protection laws. We also know, as we revealed earlier this week, that it has stood down three workers in that department over concerns that action wasn't taken despite notifications made about that little girl's welfare before her death. Senator Price has welcomed the action that has been taken by the Child Protection Minister, Robin Carr.
8: And I'm pleased to see that Robin Cahill has taken first steps toward sorting out this department where the lives of children depend on it to do the right thing by them. I will acknowledge that they are, like many frontline services, under the absolute pump, and very few people have a desire to go and work for such organisations. But I know that there is a culture that needs to change.
7: There is no doubt that those people work under extraordinarily difficult circumstances, Laura, but it is also the case that we have seen time and time and time again similar cases to the one that we are dealing with now in regard to Kumanjayi Little Baby, where there have been accusations and indeed in some of those cases findings that Child Protection Department here in the Northern Territory has not properly intervened when it's needed to protect vulnerable children.
1: I don't know how they do it, Matt. Thank you. Appreciate the update. We'll check in with you soon. The US military has carried out strikes on ports in Iran as the capital, Tehran, activates its air defences. Iran has accused the US of breaching the ceasefire, the US president posting on Truth Social, confirming the attacks on Iranian boats and drones, but no damage was done to the three American destroyers. Mark Stone has more.
9: Neither side, despite clear action by both sides, neither side appears to want this to last or escalate. CENTCOM has released a statement tonight. CENTCOM's based out of Tampa. They are the part of the US military that is prosecuting this war, or has been. They say US forces intercepted unprovoked Iranian attacks and responded with self-defense strikes as US Navy guided missile destroyers transited the Strait of Hormuz to the Gulf of Oman May 7th. And they say that the Iranian forces launched multiple missiles, drones and small boats at three US naval vessels. No US assets, they say, were damaged, were struck. It goes on to say, CENTCOM does not seek escalation, but remains positioned and ready to protect American forces. Now, that's the American side of things. The Iranians have said that there have been American and other airstrikes from other aligned nations, nations aligned to the Americans, in a number of areas around the Strait of Hormuz. A number of naval assets hit, according to the Iranians. So clearly there has been firing by both sides on the other. But Donald Trump has been speaking to ABC News over the course of the last few minutes, presumably a phone call that he has had with them. And he has described what has unfolded over the past few hours as a love tap.
1: I'm going to take you live to Canberra now. This is Katie Gallagher, the finance minister. She's with the Treasurer, Jim Chalmers. They've held this, called this media conference to spruik $64 billion worth of savings they claim they've already made in pre-budget announcements. They're being challenged on that. What Katie Gallagher is being asked about now is that inland rail project scrapped. And all of a sudden today, you have an extra couple of billion dollars for Victoria's rail loop project. Let's listen in for a bit.
10: They will have to fund it off the budget to the order of $30 billion.
11: Yeah. We'll go next to Matt, and then we'll come over to Katina.
12: Treasurer, what's your advice to families who might be sitting down to look at their own budgets this weekend after another rate hike? Should they be looking for their own savings? Should they be panicking? And will your budget leave them better off?
11: Well, one of the important priorities in the budget is to take some pressure off people where we can afford to do that. So the budget will fund, for example, almost $3 billion in the fuel tax cut, because we understand that that 32 cents a litre that we've been able to take off the price of fuel will help people through a difficult period. We've got the legislated tax cuts coming in on the 1st of July as well. And so what this government always tries to do, and what this government will try to do in the budget, is to fund that responsible cost of living relief, but also recognising that the budget can't afford a big cash splash. There are good economic and fiscal reasons why that's not a good idea in the near term. And so there'll be cost of living help in the budget. The important part of that is the fuel tax cut, which costs us almost $3 billion and finishes at the end of June. And that's because we recognise that people are under pretty serious pressure. They were under serious pressure already. The war in the Middle East made things much tougher for people, and we expect the costs and consequences of that war to linger for longer. And there's a lot of uncertainty associated with that war, even today, every day. We see more speculation about the potential end of the war in the Middle East. But we know that even when we see a proper and enduring end to the war in the Middle East, that the costs and consequences for Australians will linger for a bit longer in the form of higher inflation, higher prices in our economy, and the budget will set out some of those sorts of scenarios as well. Australians are paying a really hefty price for that war in the Middle East. They don't choose the circumstances of that war, but they're paying a price for it. And that's one of the uncertainties that we're trying to deal with in the budget. It's another reason why it's so important that this budget is so responsible. Katina, then Mel, then Shane.
13: Thanks, Treasurer. You're talking about responsibility. A couple big spending state budgets handed down so far this week, few more to come. WA Treasurer Rita Sapiotti yesterday, she was asked if she'd heard the RBA's warnings, and she said, well, I didn't like their interest rate rise. Are they being helpful? And I'll just go just as well on the net save thing. About last week you said there was, I think it was about $61 billion worth of pressures on the budget, and there's been announcements of a few more billion dollars in spending since then. Like, how does that square off with a net save when there's $64 billion in savings?
11: Well, you'll see all the numbers on Tuesday night, obviously. This is an historically large gross savings figure. And it is also exceedingly rare that a government will be handing down two budget updates in a row where there's a net save. We had a net save in the December update, and there will be a net save on Tuesday night. It's quite rare that governments hand down budgets where the net impact of all of the policy decisions is positive. But that will be the case on Tuesday night, and it's because we've taken this savings task so seriously. There are a number of good reasons why that is important. So I encourage you to check out the net save in the budget on Tuesday night. We have to save some of those numbers for the budget itself on Tuesday night, but what we are conveying to you is the seriousness with which we have approached this task. Now, on Rita being Rita, obviously our focus is on our budget, not the state budgets. Every state and territory is dealing with these cost of living pressures from the war in the Middle East in their own ways, in different ways. And I try not to be drawn on state budgets when 100% of our time is focused on our own budget. Our budget is a very, very responsible budget. We take this inflation challenge very seriously because we know that people are under pressure.
13: Are the states taking it seriously?
11: Different governments and different jurisdictions will go about that task in different ways, but overwhelmingly we're focused on our budget on Tuesday night, not the WA budget yesterday. We'll go to Mel, and then Jake's giving me that look, so I better go to Jake and then Shane.
14: Senator Gallagher, it's been, I think, 6 or 7 months since Snowy Hydro said there would be a major blowout to the cost of Snowy 2.0. Will there be an update on the cost in the budget? If not, why not?
10: So we're still working through.
11: Jurisdictions will go about that task in different ways, but

0: consequences of that poorly scoped, poorly designed project and deal with it. But as you would expect,
1: as a shareholder minister, you would get regular updates.
0: Yes, we get regular updates, which is why.
1: Why can't we get at least a more updated estimation of what it will cost?
0: Well, that work is being done and will be finalised. I can't give you a date on that, but it is being done as you would expect.
2: You cancel it in the same way that you cancelled Inland Rail or stopped it? Does it get to a point where you just think we've got to cut it off?
0: Well, Snowy Hydro is an important part of the energy system going forward, and so we are committed to the project. It has had cost increases, and the shareholders remain fully informed of that and the work that's been undertaken by the board, as you would expect. And the project, for any of you that may have gone down and seen it, it is a huge, massive infrastructure undertaking, and it has encountered several challenges that, again, were not understood at the point that that project was approved by the former government. We're working through all of those issues, as you'd expect.
3: Jake.
4: Treasurer, can I say you're looking very swelled? I haven't seen you in the flesh for a while. Congratulations.
3: Good start, Jake. Thanks for your question, mate. Shane.
4: Move on. Well, Julius Caesar did say Cassius looks lean and hungry, didn't he? Should we read into
5: that
4: any further?
3: Is that your question?
4: No.
5: It's not. That's his question.
4: I wanted to ask you about the numbers. 64 is your net, is your gross save,
3: yep.
4: I think. Your cumulative deficits in MIEFA were $143 billion. Assuming that you still want to get back to surplus when you can, does that mean we're short from tax $79 billion and you need to find that level of nominal dollars to make it balance?
3: Well, you'll see all of the numbers on Tuesday night. You'll see how all of these interactions play out in the bottom line.
6: But okay. That is where we leave Jim Chalmers and Katie Gallagher. We got a bit of a hint ahead of the budget. They're doing these periodic media conferences and dropping things out each and every single day. The headline that we get out of that today is $64 billion worth of savings. But interestingly, Jim Chalmers describing that as a historically large gross savings figure in the budget. So that is savings made before they do any kind of spending. Also should be noted that the fuel excise that they put in place for 3 months, they said will cost $2.5 billion. Jim Chalmers just saying there casually that it'll be closer to $3 billion. So there you go. The other thing to consider here is we've had two very high spending state budgets. When the RBA warns about government spending, it's not just talking about the federal government. So Jim Chalmers has this tough job of being unable to control what the states spend, but really he has to counter that at a federal level. You're seeing it in WA and Victoria as well. So a few things in that, and we'll talk about gas too. We want to talk about gas right now, in fact, because exporters yesterday, it was announced, will be forced to direct 20% of supply into the domestic market. Now, the Energy Minister says it will prevent any shortages, but did stop short of guaranteeing lower prices.
7: LNG ships leave Gladstone Port bound for Asia. Now, gas giants will be forced to put more supply into the East Coast market.
8: This is Australian gas, so Australians should have first go at it.
7: The Albanese government locked in its long-awaited East Coast gas reserve. 20% of total export production must be sold for domestic use from July next year.
9: Our gas market prices will no longer be hostage to international markets.
10: It's good to see the Labor Party finally getting on the fossil fuels bandwagon.
7: The Energy Minister promises it will wipe out forecast domestic gas shortfalls.
8: Twice yearly warnings of gas shortages in one of the biggest gas producing countries in the world are a problem. We want to see them go away. This policy makes that go away.
7: But the gas industry warns the move risks dampening investment.
11: Now, forcing Queensland LNG producers to supply 20% of export volumes into the domestic market will crowd out smaller domestic-only producers. And this is going to have long-term consequences for competition, for future supply and for prices.
8: Of course they're going to argue that, right? Of course they would say that, wouldn't they?
12: Well, it won't cool the investment.
3: We don't believe so. And, you know, we've done a lot of work to take into consideration those kinds of concerns.
13: We want to make sure that there is more gas coming out from under the ground
12: in this country.
7: Nearly two decades ago, Western Australia

0: introduced its own 15% gas reserve.
1: And there are liquefied natural gas projects all around the world. Virtually all of them have some sort of reservation or profit sharing or production sharing arrangement. And we've had, at a federal level, I've got to say, for 20 years, disregarding gas.
0: While the Albanese government argues the gas reserve will prevent shortages, it's not willing to give a guarantee that households will see lower prices as a result.
2: It will put strong downward pressure on prices.
3: There are many impacts on prices. The cost of extraction, which is going up, the international price, which can go up and down. But what this does, with taking into account all those differing impacts on gas prices, gives Australians the best chance at lower prices.
0: Trudy McIntosh, Sky News, Canberra.
4: One Nation leader, Pauline Hanson, has accused the Liberal Party of engaging in dirty politics a day out from the Farah by-election. Julia Bradley is at a polling booth in Albury for us, and she has doubled down this morning.
5: She has, Laura. This topic really the focus of conversation at the moment. Voters quite split as to whether they think the One Nation volunteer or the Liberal Senator James Patterson was in the wrong regarding that altercation. We're down at this very polling booth in Albury where that clash took place. And this was all in regards to the One Nation candidate David Farley's political past. News reports that surfaced suggesting he had previously tried to run for Labor. Now, some of the party leaders are in town ahead of this crucial by-election. Pauline Hanson flying in yesterday on that multi-million dollar jet gifted to her by Gina Rinehart. She said she was completely transparent when it comes to that plane, and she's commented further on that altercation, saying that James Patterson was in the wrong.
6: They're a bunch of hypocrites. I'm sick of the dirty politics that are going on in here. You know, the backhand and the gutter politics that's happening. I expected something different from James Patterson. That's why I changed my opinion about this when I saw the full video clip, and he was secretly filming that.
5: So, Laura, David Farley is an agribusinessman. He is in the box seat to win this crucial Farah by-election. He's been really outspoken on that issue of water, wanting a royal commission into Labor's water buybacks. The independent Michelle Millthorpe, who ran last time around, wants the same thing. Reports surfacing recently that David Farley was previously supportive of Michelle Millthorpe's campaign. Pauline Hanson explaining this morning on Sky News why David Farley was essentially shopping himself around in the early stages.
6: Susan Lee did nothing in this electorate about over the water issue, so David went seeking to the Labor Party to see what they would do about it. He went to a conference of theirs. He was never issued a membership card. He is not a member of the Labor Party. And then he also went to Michelle Millthorpe because she's on the same page with him, the water issues. David got nowhere with either one.
5: Liberal Senator Sarah Henderson using this whole saga to pump up the coalition candidates.
7: I think it's disgraceful and really unedifying, and it's an example that One Nation are talking about themselves and not talking about the people of Farah. Our focus is on the people of Farah, what they need, the strongest possible representation.
5: Okay, so One Nation set to win this seat of Farah if the polls play out at the ballot box. This would be their first win of a lower house seat in federal parliament, and it could really change the political landscape, making One Nation much more of a political force. Pauline Hanson also flagging this morning that she could move from the Senate to the lower house if David Farley wins and there's a bit more momentum in favour of the minor party, Laura.
4: Yep, Jules, thank you. They've got a bit of confidence about them a day out from Farah. See you in Albury tomorrow. And tomorrow night from 6 p.m. we'll have all the results and live coverage with that excellent team right there. Well, let's go back to one of our top stories now. Two women this morning are facing court in just a couple of moments' time. These are ISIS brides that have returned home after almost 10 years in Syria, and they have been charged with slavery. I want to bring in now former Home Affairs Secretary Mike Pezzullo. Mike, good to see you. But it was a frenzy at the airport when they arrived yesterday. Now, two women are facing multiple charges of slavery. What happens next?
8: Obviously, the joint counter-terrorism teams in both Melbourne and Sydney have laid these charges. They'll be dealt with in state-based courts, but against federal charges. The prosecution brief will be eventually presented. Obviously, the women will need to get their defence representation. They'll be exposed to the brief, in fairness, so they can respond to the charges, and that will take its course. What concerns me, Laura, and I don't think there's been an adequate explanation, because obviously there's been a debate about keep them away, try to block their return. If under Operation Courage, on which you heard the Commissioner speak about the other day, there was sufficient material before the police and the prosecutors to lay these charges, one wonders why a stronger case couldn't have been made either for passport denial under Section 14 of the Passports Act, you and I have spoken about that before, and or the application of temporary exclusion orders. The only thing I can think of that would have a bearing on that issue is the fact that these charges that the police bring through the prosecution process are historical. They're related to past conduct, obviously, whereas temporary exclusion orders and the denial, for instance, of a passport relates to your future risk. So I can only imagine that that's probably the answer. But I have to say, it just concerns me that there's not been a clear explanation of why more vigorous attempts weren't made to block their return using those forward-looking control measures. But anyway, they're here now. It's probably always going to be legally inevitable that they were going to arrive, and so now the criminal justice process will take its course.
4: Well, they are here now. So is that really the end of it in terms of they're here now, they must stay here, they are Australian citizens, or can there be, I don't know, extenuating circumstances at the end of this legal process?
8: No, we're really just at the start of it. Criminal trials, particularly in such complicated areas to do with conduct overseas, the slavery charges, the human rights abuse charges, that will take a considerable amount of time, I suspect, to wind their way through the courts, depending on how they plead, et cetera. And obviously the less that's discussed about the particulars, the fairer a trial they'll get, unlike anything that their husbands or their partners meted out in terms of their punishment. You know, they're back in a fair, decent country that will afford them fair justice, so they'll have a say. Hopefully they reflect on that compared to the conduct that they condoned by their very travel. However, it's really just the start of the process for the children. There's going to have to be a very significant integration, therapeutic and psychological support process. The federal government coordinates that through the Department of Home Affairs, but it's delivered locally through relevant state authorities. So, you know, the education departments will need to look at their schooling, health departments will need to be involved, and other counselling and therapeutic services will have to be mobilised. You can only imagine what these children have been exposed to, so it's going to have to be quite an intensive effort, something that we had to grapple with when a number of orphans were repatriated in 2019. But the other thing, Laura, that I think needs to be given serious...
4: Can you talk to me about that for a moment, Mike? What happened in 2019 with orphans? Do you have faith in these systems and these programs actually working?
8: Yes, yeah, I do, Laura, and I'm bound still by high levels of confidentiality, but the Morrison government announced some bare base essentials that there are a number of children related in the main to the infamous Sharouf family. I think we all remember that monster Sharouf who encouraged one of his children to hold a severed head for global, which just, you know, achieved global shock when that was shown. Those children have been supported since. I can't really go into the detail of what I know from my time in government services.
4: You suspect that is ongoing even now?
8: I would think so. I've been out of the system for nearly coming up to 3 years, but some of this would have to be lifelong. Like, can you just imagine the trauma? And we don't want to be too particular about individual children.
4: I just want to get to that. So, you know, I don't want you to breach any confidences here, of course, but, you know, the support that these children got in 2019 and the support that these children that have returned overnight, the plan is that they are basically getting lifelong, or at least for a very extended period of time, this kind of support, and I would hazard monitoring as well.
8: Well, there's two different issues there. Whether it's lifelong or just enduring for a long time, as they go into adulthood, reappraisals no doubt will be done. But just to get them through their schooling period, you can imagine, you know, with all of the issues that children face, mental health problems and all the rest of it, to have been exposed to this level of depravity, yeah. Violence and horror, you can imagine that the trauma is even, vastly more exacerbated. And there's very structured processes. New South Wales, I have to say, has led the way with a particular intervention program that recently, through federal leadership, has been now universalised across all of the jurisdictions, although in this case it mainly relates to Victoria and New South Wales. As to monitoring, that's really a question for both ASIO and the AFP. As the children become older, it might well be that there's reason to believe that there's still potentially violent ideation. I don't want to even speculate in relation to this group or former groups, because I just don't think it's fair to the children. But suffice it to say, that as they engage with counsellors, social workers, if there's a sense that they pose an ongoing risk, no doubt the joint counterterrorism teams will become involved. But as to their mothers, the women, the three charges, one in New South Wales, two in Victoria, I think the other issue to have cognizance of, Laura, is just how inadequate our citizenship stripping laws are. You might recall over the last 10 years there's been an attempt to form up citizenship cessation laws. They've been progressively tightened and constrained because of high court challenges and and constitutional concerns. Now we're in a position where I think the law is so tight that cessation can only occur post the bringing down of a sentence, so a conviction and then a sentence of greater than 3 years duration. That might be applicable in one or more of these cases. It will depend on whether one or more of these women have dual citizenship. The law requires them to be a dual national. Yeah. So that's an interesting marker to put down for future reference. It might be that Mr. Burke or a future Home Affairs Minister, because I think this will take a long time, will have to consider citizenship cessation if there's a conviction brought. It's my own personal view that the law can be, I think, safely examined from a constitutional point of view to not necessarily involve a conviction. That wasn't the view taken by the Parliament a couple of years ago when the law was amended, but maybe conduct that's so serious as to represent a repudiation of your allegiance to Australia, I think, should be sufficient. Mm. The constitutional concerns related to whether a minister should impose that punishment or whether a court should do it. So if you kept the court still as the final decision maker, I wonder whether that law shouldn't be reviewed to break the nexus with a criminal conviction. But anyway, we are where we are. So it might well be that in one or two or three of these cases that down the track, citizenship cessation might be enacted as well.
4: Yeah, absolutely. Glad you flagged that. I want to flag one more thing just before we go, just quickly. Donald Trump due to meet Xi Jinping next week. We've seen a re-emergence of hostilities in the last hour or so, but he wants to go to China, a winner, surely.
8: Look, he does. Next week, Laura, notwithstanding the focus that we'll have here on the budget, the most important thing that is happening next week, including in terms of Australia's own interests, is the prospective visit by the President to Beijing next week on the 14th and 15th. It's going to be world-shaping, potentially. How these two men, these two presidents and their administrations come together, particularly hopefully in an attempt to resolve some of the simmering issues, for instance, in the South China Sea, Taiwan and elsewhere. Whether they get an airing will be important, whether we even know, whether we're ever told. I think the Chinese side will be nervous about the president's desire to proceed with this visit whilst the situation in Iran and the Strait of Hormuz remains so volatile, including given breaking developments with shots fired, it would seem, in the last hour or so. So I think we'll have a lot to talk about next week. I don't think it'll resolve the underlying tension in US-China relations next week. But here we are, 10 months out from the year when Xi Jinping said he wants to be ready at least to start conducting military operations to subjugate Taiwan. They really need to have that discussion because, as I've said to you several times now in our recent discussions, if you think the world is a volatile, brutal, hellish place at the moment, that's nothing compared to, God forbid, the prospect of a Pacific war as early next year. So the sooner the two sides get together and work through some of these issues, achieve even an uneasy accommodation the better for humanity. And I very much look forward to picking up that discussion next week in the aftermath of the visit, should it go ahead. It's not entirely clear that the visit's really going to go ahead.
4: Yeah, I look forward to that too, Mike. As always, thank you.
8: Thanks, Laura.
4: We are hours away from Farah. The Farah by-election tomorrow. Already tens of thousands of people have already cast their vote, though. Joining me live now is Nationals leader Matt Canavan. Matt, do you think you can get there tomorrow?
9: I think we can win, Laura. Nationals Party have been here in force. I've been here for 23 days, 16 nights, 11 of those in the swag.
4: Ooh, and you must
9: just
4: be worried.
9: Meeting lots of great people here in this beautiful part of the seat. No, I'm a fighter, Laura. I'm a fighter. No doubt this is an uphill battle. Like, we are massive underdogs to win this, but I never shy away from a fight. And I'm going to fight right to the end because this area deserves someone to fight for them. The Nationals Party here is the party of real change at this election. We haven't held this seat for 25 years. When we did 25 years ago, it was held by Tim Fisher, and he's still remembered very fondly around these parts. But the other parties don't offer that. The One Nation candidate, he was running around with Albo 4 years ago. He tried to run for Anthony Albanese 4 years ago. That's hardly going to deliver change from the current government. The teal-backed candidate, she's funded by the very Sydney billionaires that have shut this country down, shut our energy resources down, have moved to restart water buybacks here in the Murray-Darling. That's not going to be real change either, but the Nationals Party is a party that gets in and fights for a region. The first time I came here to Albury 6 or so weeks ago, I met with the doctors and nurses who have to deal with a shocking state of affairs at the hospital here. And we went back to Canberra with our candidate, Brad Robertson. He got involved in politics to do this. And we went back and came up with a plan for the hospital here to deliver better services. And I'm always going to fight as Nationals leader for those parts of the country that don't get their voice heard, that get left behind, that have to deal with inadequate services. And it's been a great honour to fight with them over this next few weeks. Be up there to them tomorrow about whether our fight is good enough for them.
4: Is there anything that you differ on with One Nation?
9: Yeah, there's lots of things, Laura, lots of things. For a start, I notice and I see on the booths here, the slogan on the back of One Nation Volunteers often is, we've got the guts to say what you're thinking. And that's great. It's really important to be able to persuade people and say what you believe. I've always taken that approach to politics. But actually, I'm not in politics to talk. I'm in politics to get things done. To take action, to build better hospitals like here in Albury, to build dams again. We've announced that, we'll build dams to return that water to farmers, to get rid of things like net zero and start building coal-fired power stations, gas-fired power stations, nuclear power stations again to bring down the cost of living. That's what I'm in politics for, and I'm happy to put my record up of someone who has built dams in central Queensland, got roads going, got hospital upgrades going. But yes, One Nation have been good at talking, but they don't have that record of achievement. And the other thing, Laura, as I've said often, I want to unite Australia. We've got to unite this country. Got to look after all Australians, no matter what your background. And Pauline sometimes is engaged in rhetoric that is just way too divisive. Even her own party criticised her. Barnaby's criticised her for some of that. And we've seen that through this election campaign, that One Nation are effectively infighting with each other now over the most arcane things. Some of the party have called their candidate here, David Farley, a flight risk. Just days out from election, they're tipped to win. And if they can't run their own party competently during an election campaign, how the hell are they going to run a general election campaign to defeat the Labor Party or form government, as some of them are suggesting now? So we've won a very smooth campaign here. So we've got an excellent candidate in Brad Robertson, 29 years in the military. He knows how to get things done. He's in politics for the right reason, to improve services for people here in regional New South Wales. And I'm very honoured to stand behind him, stand beside him, fighting all the way for this beautiful part of our country.
4: Matt, there doesn't seem to be many policy differences, though. And, you know, we have the guts to say what you're thinking. That's a slogan that you could also use personally.
9: Well, yeah, but it's not enough, is it? You've got to be able to get things done. And that also, the other aspect
4: I
9: didn't touch on there, Laura, is
4: there? I mean, you're really aligned. You're just saying you're part of the establishment.
9: I don't know if you were listening to the second half of my answer. There's a big policy difference in how we approach Australians and how I want to see all Australians be united. I was very critical of Pauline saying, show me a good Muslim. I think an outrageous thing to say. As I say, her own party said that as well. about her, and I don't think that's what we need as a country right now. We've got to unite as a nation. We've had a Prime Minister the last few years that sought to divide the country by race in his first term, and now he's seeking to divide the country by age in his budget next week. I don't like any of that type of politics, whether it's on the left or on the right. I want to try and unite everybody because we've got a great country, we've got enormous opportunity, and what I want to see, as I've said, as leader, is I want to see Australia on steroids. I want to see us use our resources again, see us develop our country again. Take the example that exists here in this beautiful part of the world where we pioneer dams and irrigation and do that in other parts of our country as well. So I'm focused on that vision. It's a positive one. It's what I'll fight for. One we've got a good reaction to here in Farrah, but as I say, we're facing an uphill battle, not having been here for 25 years, not having run at any state or federal election in this part of the world for 25 years. But we're back, the Nationals Party are back here, and we've got a good response.
4: Do you see this in any way a test of your leadership? And if the polls are right and One Nation do get up tomorrow, what do you take from that?
9: Look, I mean, I'll let others decide about my leadership. I'm not going to run a commentary on it. I'm out there fighting to get better action. What I would say, Laura, is I am willing to take the blows. I'm willing to cop it on the chin. I'm willing to take our medicine. I understand why people have been frustrated with us the last few years. I was very frustrated with my own party at times, but I stuck around and fought for what I believe in. And now I've got this great honour of being leader. But I understand that people have wanted to send us that message, an understandable message. And I've been, one of the reasons I've been here, Laura, win, lose or draw, I'm here to receive that, to listen to that, to hear that. And I'm not going to shy away from it. So I've had a lot of tough conversations with people about what's going on in this part of the world, across the whole country, in the past few years. It has left a lot of people disappointed. I recognise that. All I'd say is I've got an enormous amount of fight, enormous amount of energy, and whatever the result tomorrow, I'm not giving up. I'm not going to give up on our country. I'm not going to give up on the great Nationals Party and what we can deliver for regional Australia. I'll just keep fighting.
4: Matt, thank you. I really appreciate your time. It's pretty chilly in Sydney, so I imagine it's frosty sure. There in Albury. I'll yeah. See you there tomorrow. You reminded me to take a coat. Good luck to you. We'll see you soon.
9: That's right. See ya.
4: All right, a quick break here on the program. Marco Rubio and Pope Leo have sat down and broken bread. Does it smooth everything over? We'll see. That's next.
10: Sky News will be back after this short break.

0: Sky News will be back after this short break.
1: Welcome back. Pope Leo has hosted the US Secretary of State, Marco Rubio, at the Vatican. The pair's meeting is in the wake of verbal attacks made by Donald Trump against the pontiff, multiple of them. Earlier in the week, the US president suggested Pope Leo believed it is okay for Iran to obtain nuclear weapons. The Pope has been a consistent critic of the war in Iran. Well, monks at a leading order of Korean Buddhism have welcomed their newest believer, a humanoid robot named Gabby. The order says it hopes introducing the robot to faith will help humans and machines live together. Our Asia correspondent Stash Butler reports.
2: It's got the gown, it's got the shaved head, but this would-be monk still stands out from the crowd. Seoul's Jogye Temple of Korean Buddhism welcomed a humanoid robot to a precept ceremony this week, setting it on the path to joining the order later this month. But first, there were rituals to be done, like donning a traditional rosary used for meditation and taking a vow. The robot swore to respect life, refrain from damaging other robots, and make sure its battery is not overcharged. Those vows were modified by the chief monks with help from ChatGPT. The robot, now given the Buddhist name Gabby after the Korean word for mercy, will take part in a lantern festival to mark Buddha's birthday this month. The order says it hopes Gabby can help robots and humans coexist. At the very least, the machine and its new brothers and sisters appear to be getting along well. Stash Butler, Sky News.
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1: Let's get your sports update with Alex now, and a very special guest at this morning's football.
4: Yeah, that absolutely was, Laura, and especially for those who like members of the royal family, what they're up to, a jubilant Prince William watching at Aston Villa as they reach their first major European final for more than 40 years. Trailing 1-0 from the first leg, Villa sweeping past Nottingham Forest 4-0 in the second leg of this Europa League semi-final. Ollie Watkins scoring the only goal of the first half, Villa doubling the lead from the penalty spot after the break, before the floodgates opened.
5: Good ball, and Rodgers has done brilliantly. And here's McGinn, it's number three! The captain scores, and Villa can dream of Istanbul! Here comes Rodgers, is this his moment? It's McGinn again, it's number four! It's turning into a rout!
4: Look at these scenes of Prince William, just as ecstatic as any fan to see the 1982 European Cup winners reach another major continental final. Vindication for manager Unai Emery, who was heavily criticised for resting key players at the weekend. They'll face Freiburg in Istanbul on May 21st, our time. It looks like England will appoint a foreigner as national cricket selector for the first time, and they're turning to an Aussie. The British press reporting that Marcus North is the preferred candidate. After the final round of interviews, the Melbourne-born former Western Australia batter has revitalised Durham, the home county of England captain Ben Stokes. North played 24 times in a short 20-month career for Australia, scoring a ton on his Test debut in South Africa. He also featured in seven Ashes Tests, and the next series is in England in 2027. The Dolphins ran in seven unanswered tries to heap more misery on the Bulldogs, winning 44-12 at Suncorp Stadium last night. Canterbury taking an early lead, and they looked on course for a fourth win of the year until Jacob Preston's sin binning at the end of the first half, the Dolphins taking advantage.
6: Now Marshall King, two tackles left, Katoa, Bostock, Asako for four, threw it back inside.
4: The Bulldogs have lost six of their last seven games. Fremantle are top of the AFL ladder, staging a fourth-quarter comeback to beat the Hawks 88-73 in Perth. Five first-half goals from Jack Gunston put Hawthorn ahead by 15 points at the main break. But spurred on by 54,000 at Optus Stadium, the Dockers flipped the script in the final quarter with five unanswered goals, sealing an eighth straight win.
7: Frederick's gets the bounce. Can he ice the game from here?
4: Adelaide snared another major sporting event. It'll host 6 years of Australian Opens starting in 2028, justifying the refurbishment of North Adelaide Golf Club with LIV a doubt from next year, although the SA Premier is confident.
7: The communications they have had with us is that they are utterly determined to be back here early next year. I understand Cam Smith's made some comments to that effect only yesterday. If it's worked anywhere, it's been in Australia. And so we would love to see it continue.
4: The International Olympic Committee has lifted a ban on Belarus, but not Russia. It paves the way for athletes to compete in Belarus colours at the 2028 LA Olympics. They have been banned since 2022 after the country was used as a staging point for Russia to launch its invasion of Ukraine. Russians remain suspended unless competing under a neutral flag. An official FIFA kit sponsor, Adidas, has launched its official World Cup ad, costing more than $94 million and dripping with celebrities and nostalgia. It stars Hollywood actor Timothy Chalamet and tells the story of a mythical unbeaten street football team. It includes Real Madrid's Jude Bellingham, Barcelona's Lamine Yamal and US international Trinity Rodman, plus rap singer Bad Bunny, together with Lionel Messi. But what's got people talking is retired icons David Beckham, Zinedine Zidane and Alessandro Del Piero restored to their prime by CGI.
8: Then guess who shows up?
9: Beckham.
8: Not Beckham. Buzzcut Beckham. Or was it Blonde Beckham? I
10: came to party. Is that Beckham?
8: Maybe Mohawk Beckham. Doesn't matter. It's David Beckham.
11: And he didn't show up alone either.
8: Zizou?
11: Zinedine Zidane, the greatest midfielder of all time.
8: Por
11: favor. Hey, no, no, let me, don't. Hey, say Zinedine Zidane, frérot. Do not argue with me on this.
10: Who else? Del Piero.
12: Three legends, peak of their powers, against three local kids.
4: A bit of fun ahead of the World Cup.
1: I loved it.
4: Yeah.
1: I watched all 4 minutes of it last night.
4: I was sceptical, but it dragged me in.
1: Yeah. More. Bring us more. Thanks so much, Alex. Coming up after the break.
13: Patterson was slinking around like a mongrel dog looking for a...
1: And that is the state of play in Farrah. War of words, bit of tension on the street. We'll get the lay of the land next.
0: Sky News will be back after this short break.

0: Sky News will be back after this short break. Live with Laura James, this is AM Agenda.
1: Good morning. Welcome to the program. The US has struck Iranian ports in the last couple of hours, retaliating against Iran, it says, after it attacked ships in the Strait of Hormuz. Also today, two more ISIS brides charged with slavery after returning home after almost a decade in Syria. Police praise for rescuing a woman in labour in the middle of a riot in Alice Springs. The government imposes a 20% gas reserve for the East Coast. What will it cost? And can robots really tap into divine spirituality? Well, the Order of Monks here think so. Good morning. Welcome to the program. Two women have now been charged with slavery. This is after four of the so-called ISIS brides arrived back in Australia along with their children last night. Three of them spent the night in a cell and will have their first day in court this morning. Our political correspondent Cam Redden joins us live now. Charges have now been laid. What happens from here?
2: Yeah, two charges of slavery against women from Melbourne, Laura, and one charge as well of being a member of ISIS, a terror group, for a woman in Sydney. This is 32-year-old Janai Safar being taken into Mascot Police Station last night after she was arrested, arriving back from Syria at Sydney International Airport. She is set to face court in the next few minutes in New South Wales, where we are expecting to learn whether or not she will be granted bail. So as soon as we learn whether or not that's the case, we'll bring you those details. Charged with being a member of a terror group. Meanwhile, at the same time in Melbourne, there were three arrivals of women alongside their children. Two of those, Zainab Ahmed and also her mother, Corsa Abbas, were arrested and have now been charged this morning with crimes against humanity relating to slavery. The 53-year-old mother, Corsa Abbas, accused of paying $10,000 US to purchase a slave while in Syria and keep her in the home. So that is the charge she's facing, carrying a 25-year jail sentence. The fourth woman, though, who is another of her daughters, this is the sister of one of the women arrested, Zara Ahmed, she was not taken into custody last night, instead leaving in quite chaotic scenes through Melbourne Airport by a group of men escorting her into a bus. She spent the night not in police custody last night. So all in all, three women arrested facing charges in court today. The AFP spoke following those arrests last night.
3: Operational planning for these matters started in 2015 and was later formalised under a coordination operation codenamed Courage On. Given the pending charges